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1: CBS News Editor-in-Chief Barry Weiss is taking full control of 60 Minutes after months of internal strife, starting with a new executive producer. As NPR's David Falkenflik reports, CBS's new controlling owner, David Ellison, had asked Weiss to reimagine the network's news coverage.
2: The new executive producer for 60 Minutes is Nick Bilton. The former New York Times tech columnist and Vanity Fair investigative reporter has made documentaries for Netflix. Like Weiss, Bilton has never previously worked in broadcast TV. Weiss and Bilton say they want to reinvent the program, the top-rated show in television news, for the modern age. Gone is executive producer Tanya Simon, a 60 Minutes veteran who led it to higher ratings during Weiss's tumultuous first year on the job. So too are Sharon Alfonsi and Cecilia Vega, two correspondents who are said to have taken issue with Weiss's direction for the show. Alfonsi has argued Weiss sought to placate Trump in editing stories. Bilton told CNBC he'll hold power to account, but that the show needs reinvention before it's in decline. David Falkenflik, NPR News.
1: U.S. stocks pushed to more records today. The S&P 500 added more than 0.5%. This is NPR. Supplies have been rushed into the center of Congo's Ebola outbreak, where workers are struggling with equipment shortages, distrustful locals, and armed groups. There are more than 1,000 suspected cases and at least 220 deaths. The response faces challenges like customs delays, bad roads, and weak telecommunications. Move over, ChatGPT. Anthropic, the maker of the chatbot Claude, is now the most valuable AI company, NPR's John Ruich reports.
3: Anthropic just raised $65 billion in fresh funding from investors to develop and deploy its AI models. And the company says that means it's worth $965 billion. That figure is more than double its stated value after a funding round in February. It also makes it bigger than OpenAI, the maker of ChatGPT, which at the end of March said it had a valuation of $852 billion. Anthropic has been in the headlines recently after a clash with the Trump administration over how its AI models can be used by the military. It also said in April it decided not to release a new model called Claude Mythos due to concerns that it could help hackers find software vulnerabilities. But the Claude models it has on the market have been extremely popular. It says the new investment will partly help expand computing power to meet growing demand. John Ruich, NPR News.
1: The NBA has approved changes to its draft that will no longer give teams with the worst records the best odds of winning the number one draft pick. The changes were approved to crack down on tanking, that is, teams intentionally losing games to increase their chances of a high draft pick. The new plan will be tried out for the next three seasons. This is NPR News.
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0: It's All Things Considered from NPR News. I'm Scott Detrow.
1: And I'm Juana Summers. A new investigation by ProPublica reports that the White House asked the Pentagon to give a $620 million loan to a company with ties to President Trump's oldest son. The investigation is based on interviews with Pentagon officials and reviews of Defense Department documents. The company in question is Vulcan Elements. It makes rare earth magnets for drones and satellites. And Donald Trump Jr.'s venture capital firm took a stake in the company 3 months before the Pentagon announced this deal. ProPublica reports that the deal came at the request of Peter Navarro, a White House advisor and friend of Donald Trump Jr. Robert Fattarecci investigated this deal and is with us now. Welcome to the program.
2: Thank you for having me.
1: Thanks for being here. Okay, so when the Pentagon announced this deal in November, you write that, and I'm quoting here, defense officials and the company tried to tamp down suspicions of cronyism. When did you start to hear otherwise?
2: So my story was based on Pentagon records and sources both within the Pentagon and outside of the Pentagon who have familiarity with this office, the Office of Strategic Capital. What that office does is invest and lend to companies that will wrest control of critical mineral supply chains from China back to the U.S., which is a bipartisan concern. What we found is that in this case, the White House intervened and specifically asked that office to give this record-setting loan to a company that Donald Trump Jr.'s firm had invested in just 3 months prior.
1: Can you give us any more details about the types of people you were talking to, the types of documents that you reviewed that convinced you that White House advisor Peter Navarro had a hand in all of this?
2: I have to be limited in what I say about that, but sure. The records we reviewed are quite explicit. And it's not just that White House advisor pushed this company. Our reporting also found that of the dozens of companies the Pentagon was considering funding at the time, Vulcan, this company that Don Jr.'s firm had just invested in, was the only deal that was initiated by a top aide to the president.
1: Got it. Okay. I know that you reached out to both the White House and Peter Navarro, the White House advisor, about all of this. What did they tell you?
2: So they denied that, Don Jr. played any role in this deal, that there was any political favoritism. They say that this was an entirely merit-based process.
1: And what about the company Vulcan Elements, the Pentagon, Donald Trump Jr.? Did they have any further explanation?
2: Exactly that, right? They're saying that Don Jr. had no role in this, that the Defense Department, made a choice based on merits, that there wasn't any political favoritism. But what our reporting found is that when the call came in from the White House, Pentagon staff were asked to move at an unusually rapid speed. The staff were working late nights with little sleep to get this loan done in a matter of weeks, which for the Office of Strategic Capital is quite fast. Mm-hmm. Usually these deals are deliberated for months. The quote from one of the people involved that I spoke to was, "The call came from the White House. We have to get this done."
1: Okay. I do want to ask you a bit more about the Office of Strategic Capital, which was a Pentagon division started under former President Biden, actually, which funds private businesses to reduce U.S. reliance on China for critical minerals and military technology. Do you have a sense of how that office has changed in the second Trump administration?
2: Yeah, absolutely. So they have put more of the focus on critical minerals, but more significantly, the total lending authority has been supersized. They went from about $1 billion to about $200 billion. So they are looking to make deals aggressively. They have a lot of money to work with. They've also brought in former Wall Street executives who are real deals people, is what I've been told by people who are familiar with the office. So they are trying to move fast, and the Biden administration set up the office to sort of have an open application process. The current leadership is much more so using their own personal networks to select companies.
1: Hmm. Your piece says that Donald Trump Jr.'s venture capital firm took a stake of undisclosed size in Vulcan Elements. So we don't know exactly how much they invested, but what happened to Vulcan's valuation once the deal was announced?
2: So in the months, if you look at the estimated valuations around the time that Don Jr.'s firm invested to around, the months after the government made this massive financial commitment, we're talking about a tenfold increase. So that's quite a win for Don Jr.'s venture capital firm.
1: Yeah, we've got just a minute left here, Robert. You write in the piece that the deal is one of many actions by the Trump administration that have helped companies in which the Trump family holds stakes. So just to end on here, give us the wider picture. How does this Vulcan Elements deal fit in with others that you've seen?
2: So there have been other benefits and other contracts that have gone to firms that Trump family members either own a stake in or have a role in. This was actually the first instance of a contract given out by a federal agency that was traced back to the White House itself. And we also learned that there may be more good news on the way for Don Jr. Among the companies under review for another loan from the Office of Strategic Capital is a drone parts manufacturer that Trump Jr. advises and owns a multi-million dollar stake in.
1: Robert Fattoracci, reporter for ProPublica, thanks so much for talking to us.
2: Thank you for having me.
0: A deadly tornado ripped through St. Louis 1 year ago, destroying thousands of structures. The city's historically black communities were hit especially hard, and city recovery efforts have been slow. As St. Louis Public Radio's Andrea Henderson reports, some residents are giving up on the idea of ever owning homes again.
3: In 2007, Christy Jefferson Bay purchased her dream home in North St. Louis. It's a predominantly black area that's grappled for decades with vacant homes, blight, and neglect. She landed on a two-story white paneled home. It's within walking distance to an elementary school and a few miles away from her mother's home.
4: We had to fight to look and find this place or whatever, and this turned out to be the idea. This was our idea place.
3: Now, the five-bedroom house has become a nightmare for Jefferson Bay's family. It was one of a thousand or so homes obliterated by a tornado this time last year. Jefferson Bay had insurance, but it wasn't enough to take care of everything. She couldn't keep making mortgage payments on the house and afford rent where she's been living for over a year. So in the fall, she surrendered her home back to the bank. It's now in foreclosure.
4: The reality of it is, you couldn't even afford to get it back together. The entire house is gutted.
3: Black Americans have historically faced challenges when trying to purchase a home. There was redlining, the systemic denial of insurance or loans, and racially restrictive covenants to keep them out of certain communities. Black home ownership in St. Louis is 30%, according to recent census data. That's compared to 61% for white homeowners. Some black homeowners in St. Louis who were displaced by last year's tornado say they aren't sure they'll ever be able to own homes again. The storm damage, along with skyrocketing mortgage and insurance rates, is pushing them out of the market. Anna Kent is a consultant on economic disparities based in St. Louis. She worries that if black homeowners in North St. Louis give up on their homes, investors might buy the properties.
5: That, of course, might create this pressure where they might be putting in a lot of money, which seems like a good thing on the surface, but it might displace other black homeowners who maybe were able to or wanted to stay in that area.
3: The city initially delayed widespread demolitions. It hoped the Federal Emergency Management Agency would agree to allow the Army Corps of Engineers to take over debris removal. It also wanted FEMA to reimburse the city for demolishing vacant or condemned homes that were damaged prior to the storm, which it typically doesn't do. The city scaled up demolitions this spring, but they've only torn down about 100 homes so far. In a recent statement, St. Louis Mayor Kara Spencer said she is grateful for the city's partnership with the state, helping to demolish properties that aren't eligible for FEMA aid. In the meantime, residents like Deborah Dupree are still waiting. Her two-story red brick home was also devoured by the twister. She has insurance, but says since it's taken the city so long to demolish her home, she's starting to give up on the idea of home ownership again.
6: Take the sewer site off the block. Maybe the block can look a little better without this house with the roof missing on it.
3: At one point, Dupree thought of maybe putting a container home on her property, but...
6: I got to thinking, I'm 74 years old. Why do I want a home again? And I was like, well, let me just go to an apartment.
3: St. Louis officials recently announced they are demolishing 120 more tornado-damaged properties, including Jefferson Bays. She worries her children will now miss out on that generational wealth.
4: I kind of like feel disappointed, like I failed them.
3: Her kids weren't really interested in the home, but she hoped it could have been a place for them to return one day if something happened to her. For NPR News, I'm Andrea Henderson in St. Louis.

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1: 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I'm Scott Detrow in Washington.
2: And I'm Juana Summers in Soweto, South Africa.
3: We are set. 3, 2, and action!
2: We're on the set of a South African soap opera called Soul City. Crew members work frantically, pushing cameras and lighting equipment around the set, a modern house with large open windows. This show is beloved in a country that loves its soap operas. Soul City launched in 1994 when South Africa was just becoming a true democracy. The program ran on one of the biggest TV networks here and fast became an institution.
4: When we started, it was mainly to do behavior change communication, and so storytelling was at the core of what the organization does. My name is Fina Godisang. I am the CEO of Soul City Institute for Social Justice in South Africa.
2: At that time, AIDS was a fast-growing crisis across Africa with devastating consequences. Soul City's mission was simple: to use dramatic storytelling to educate people and change the thinking around HIV/AIDS.
4: Even if someone in your family is HIV positive, you can still love them. You won't get it by touching them. You know, you won't get it by loving and caring for them.
2: South Africans of a certain age all remember seeing the show. Jude Tischeva is 43 and plays one of the leads in the new season.
5: Do you have memories of Soul City from when you were growing up?
6: Of course I do. We're losing a lot of youth, a lot of adults. Because people didn't know about this condom thing and how it works and how you transmit and how you protect yourself. So it saved our lives, really.
2: But Fina Godisang says that over time, reality TV replaced soaps and Soul City went off the air for over a decade, until now.
4: There has been a cry from the South African population saying, Soul City, where are you? Look at what is happening with our children. I mean, we have screenshots on X and Facebook where people literally say, if Soul City was here, we wouldn't be seeing the issues that wow. we are seeing in our communities. Bring back Soul City.
7: What is ETA?
8: Okay,
7: thank you.
9: We are seeing our makeup and wardrobe team and they're getting ready for sit.
5: Yeah, let's check this out. I can see some racks of clothing in here. Beautiful makeup set up with the pink and yellow vanities.
9: And we've got our cast here, actually.
5: Oh, this is where the cast is.
9: Yes,
5: okay.
9: And these two are dating in story.
5: Oh, okay.
10: Yeah. Hello, everyone. My name is Bule Base, and I'll be playing the lead character of Samke Ngobo in the story of Soul City Let's Rise, season one.
5: Tell us about your character.
10: Samke is a 17-year-old girl that is a huge dreamer. She didn't grow up with her father, so she has a huge void in her heart.
2: Her character is an aspiring influencer who falls victim to a blesser that's an older man with money and power.
10: I'm a naive little teenager, and he lures me into a mentorship kind of relationship, but I'm not aware that that's actually going to lead to sort of like a transactional relationship at the end, even though it's not quite consensual.
2: The Soul City reboot focuses on the stories of young women who today are the most vulnerable to HIV infection in South Africa.
4: In a week, about 1,200 new infections happen in the 15 to 19-year-old age group. And this is among adolescent girls.
5: Every week?
4: Every week.
5: That's stunning.
4: Yeah.
11: And then can I see the top of the scene again? Just the top of the scene? Just try something.
2: Director Pielo Mofokeng is reviewing some last changes with his actors.
12: So once you enter, once you close the door, enter, give us 1-2 beats, and then you can do the scene.
13: Okay.
12: Yeah.
2: He lets me look at the script.
12: The blesser's lines, they don't call them a blesser these days. The young kids call them zaddies.
5: Zaddies. Okay, daddy with a Z.
14: Yes.
5: Yeah, what are we looking at?
12: Yeah, we're looking at episodes from today, and that we'll be shooting today from episode 2. Ulani is our protagonist's best friend, and her father is a very crooked perpetrator who ends up manipulating her. Yeah, so he ends up manipulating his daughter's best friend to have sex with him, and he abuses her.
5: What do you hope that people who ultimately watch this take away from it? What effect do you hope it has?
12: Well, people need to ask themselves questions. I think people need to know what, first and foremost, what does it mean to be involved in a toxic relationship? They need to say, how do I identify toxic relationships in my life? As long as the audience are asking themselves the question is, am I able to identify toxicity? Am I able to identify what this show is showing me? What am I doing as an individual? That's pretty much it. With edutainment, that's what you hope to do.
3: No movement, guys.
2: Soul City is more than a TV show. It's backed by a nonprofit by the same name that's been working to reach Black young women and girls in marginalized communities for years. It operates a number of programs, including Rise Young Women's Clubs. These clubs bring together small groups of girls to teach them about sensitive social issues and how to advocate for themselves. Godisan says they work in schools without government services.
4: Classes are crowded, so we work in those settings. So Rise is about that. It's about rising above those circumstances that you find yourself in.
5: This is the first meeting of the Rise Club here at the secondary school. It's an empowerment group for young women to give them the tools they need to succeed. There are about 10 girls here all wearing these navy blue and red school uniforms, and they've been talking about topics like gender equality and feminism and intersectionality.
2: Inside Fulamani Secondary School, at the front of a classroom, Pascal Satoli leads a group of girls through a lesson. She encourages each girl to come to the front of the room and to write down what the words feminism, gender equality, and democracy mean to them.
8: Erdogan wrote, when people treated other people fairly. Okay.
5: What do you hope they take away from today's session and from the program in general?
8: I hope they take away the fact that we are here to empower. We are here to build sisterhood. We are here to help one another. We are here to empower each other as young girls.
2: Soul City's CEO, Fina Godison, says the work in the schools is mirrored in this season of Soul City.
4: This drama that is happening now is centering a Rise girl, right? Where at the center, you have a young woman who is being empowered. Because once you empower this young woman, she's able to say no to toxic relationships. She's able to leave abusive relationships. But she's also able to empower others, right? Because when you empower a woman, we know they are able to multi. They have a multiplier effect in everything.
2: The story was supported by the Pulitzer Center. Next week on the program, we cross the border to Mozambique, where a clinic run by a Catholic association from Italy offers a long view on the course of the AIDS epidemic.
13: Seeing children, you know, coming and say, maybe she can save my father, you know. My fear is going back on that part. You saw the paradise, you know, and now you are telling me go back.

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1: James Tallarico is the Democratic nominee for a key Senate seat in Texas, and he's running against Texas Attorney General Ken Paxton, who just won his primary with backing from President Trump. Other Democrats have tried to flip Texas. We asked Tallarico what makes him different and whether a blue wave is realistic in a red state. His answer on the next Morning Edition from NPR News.

0: That's All Things Considered from NPR News. I'm Juana Summers.
1: And I'm Scott Detrow. We hear from students across the country about what's on their minds and what's important to them.
2: The hardest part of driving, definitely parallel parking. I absolutely hated it, but I've gotten better at it.
0: The series Small True Things after this newscast.
3: Live from NPR News in Culver City, California, I'm Dwayne Brown. Zillow says more apartment and other rentals are offering perks like a free month of rent. NPR's Stephen Bisaha tells us 40% of rents this spring have an extra incentive for new renters.
4: It is a renter's market, according to Zillow's senior economist, Kara Ng.
5: Renters, this is your year.
4: Okay, it might not feel that way. Nationally, rent has risen 37% since the pandemic. But over the last year, it has gone up slower than inflation.
5: It does mean that rent is the place giving you that breathing room.
4: She says that's due to an apartment construction boom.
5: There's a lot of apartment buildings hitting the market all at once, and property managers are trying to fill it, and they're doing it with freebies.
4: Ng says renters renewing their lease should also negotiate a deal like a rent-free month because they have the negotiation power. Stephen Bisaha, NPR News.
3: CNN is the latest media organization to sue an artificial intelligence firm for copyright infringement. NPR's Bobby Allen reports the cable news outlet is bringing a case against AI company Perplexity.
6: The suit claims Perplexity scanned CNN's website and processed thousands of articles without permission. And when someone goes to Perplexity, a chatbot similar to ChatGPT, the suit says it delivers verbatim reproductions of CNN stories, even when the stories are behind a paywall. OpenAI's ChatGPT and Anthropic's Claude have also been hit with suits, alleging that the AI answers served to millions of users steal from the copyrighted work of book authors and media organizations. It comes at a delicate time for online publishers, which have seen web traffic and online ad revenue collapse as more people rely on AI for information. According to some estimates, nearly 70% of online searches today end without clicking a news site link. Bobby Allen, NPR News.
3: On Wall Street, stocks finished higher today. The Dow gained 24 points. This is NPR News. States across the country are experiencing more extreme weather as the climate changes. New federal data shows northern Michigan experienced its wettest spring on record from member station WCMU. Emma George Griffin reports.
7: In Cadillac, Michigan, roads were washed out and entire neighborhoods

0: George Griffin.
1: The Chinese online retailer Temu was fined $232 million by the European Union for failing to protect consumers from illegal products. An investigation last year by the 27-nation bloc found Temu sold products on its discount platform that exposed consumers to toxic or hazardous toys and unsafe electronics. The site is popular because it offers cheap goods, ranging from clothing to home products. 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
1: 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I'm Juana Summers.
2: And I'm Scott Detrow. Israel has pushed further into southern Lebanon, vowing to crush the Iranian-backed militant group Hezbollah. On Thursday, it warned residents of one of Lebanon's biggest cities to leave their homes. The warnings displaced tens of thousands more people in an already struggling country. NPR's Jane Araf and Jawad Rizkala have this report from southern Lebanon.
3: Israel issued the warning Wednesday afternoon. A map showing the entire city of Tyre and surrounding villages were under potential attack. It was a major Muslim holiday, Eid al-Adha. Instead of celebrating, tens of thousands of people started driving north. To where? A lot of them didn't know.
4: This is one of the main highways leading from the south, and it's just choked with vehicles. Cars, trucks, some people on motorcycles. Every car is either packed with people or packed with people and stuffed to the roof with bags. One woman is in tears. It's enough, she says. We left our food on the table. Every time we have to leave and drop everything. She says they're disgusted by both Israel and Hezbollah. I ask for her name, but she starts to cry again and walks away. We meet Abu Ali, who says an airstrike hit a few hundred yards from them. He's driving a car with the back seat stuffed with bags of belongings. His 10-year-old son is with him. His wife in another car with their two daughters.
5: Into Raheen Wayne?
3: The problem is, he says, there's nowhere to go. There's no space in shelters, and they have no money to rent an apartment. He's a government contractor and hasn't been paid in months. Abu Ali asks that his full name not be used in fear of retaliation by Israel. He says 80% of the residents of Tyre left. But not everyone can afford to drive north, he says. Amid the banged-up cars and old taxis, Rida Karit steps out of a yellow Camaro sports car. He and his wife, Tatiana Sergevana, who's Ukrainian, saw their home and business destroyed 4 days ago in an Israeli airstrike. Sergevana's country is also at war, but she says she's going back there.
6: I think Ukraine is better from this.

0: An airstrike destroyed the Karit's four-story family home, along with their ice cream plant. 2 days ago, Karit's cousin, her son, and two daughters were killed in another airstrike. Karit says he used to think Israel was hitting civilian buildings because Hezbollah was there. But then they hit his family's homes. Jane Araf, NPR News, Sidon, Lebanon.
1: For the past 3 years, independent producer Samantha Brown has visited high schools around the country to interview students about what's on their minds, a first after-school job, playing hockey, or living with autism. Students answer questions like, what's something that's important to know about you? Or is there a way in which you're misunderstood? Brown has shaped those conversations into a series she calls Small True Things. Today, we hear from students from schools in Lafayette, New York, Lame Deer, Montana, and Martha's Vineyard, Massachusetts.
2: Learning how to drive has been fun, but also kind of nerve-wracking because I started out with my dad and he was like kind of like yelling, but your dad's supposed to do that. And then also driving with my mom is like completely different. I think it was when I first started driving like on the road, I was driving with her and I was going to stop. But she's like, stop. And I'm like, oh my God, I don't need to just scream to stop. I know that I need to stop when a car stops. But I get where she's coming from because she's probably horrified that I'm driving. And the hardest part of driving, definitely parallel parking. I absolutely hated it, but I've gotten better at it. But I really enjoy driving because I get to go places with that I wasn't able to before. My name is Kyla, and I live in Camillus, New York. And I'm looking forward to going to Canada by myself without my parents.
3: The very first time I touched a bass guitar, I didn't know what to do with it. I just kind of wrung out the strings, put my cheek against it, and felt the vibration. And just feeling that vibration, feeling the heavy strings, that feeling of having it in my arms, man. Yeah, music class became my favorite class after that. I started playing bass, then switched to guitar. That's the instrument I play the best. If you want to destroy my sweater. I play and I sing, and I think I can do it well. I hope people think I can do it well. I practice day in and day out. I play guitar, I sing. It's what I want to pursue. If she didn't put that guitar in my hands, I don't know where I would be. I sing. I will never lose this. It's something I will be doing till I'm 50 years old, probably. I wish everyone could play an instrument, you know. The world would be so beautiful. My name is DeLorean. From the Northern Cheyenne Reservation, Lame Deer, Montana.
4: I love fashion. I got a sewing machine because I was like, I want to just do this. And then I just started sewing. I'm Caden, and I live in Martha's Vineyard, Massachusetts. My grandma, she was the first one to help me with my sewing. I just wanted to add in like a little sideboard to some pants. She like literally sat right next to me. She helped me with one complete side and then she had to go, but she left me with all the information to get it done. And it was done by the next day. Right now I'm working on a project making a thrifted blanket into some pants. So I thrifted this really big blanket for $8, where you get like good material at a low price. And it's the creative process that's so amazing about it, I'd say. When you're in that mode, you're like, there's nothing else going on anywhere else. It's just me and the sewing machine at that moment. That's it. That's what I love about it.
1: That was Kyla Civello, DeLorean Whiteman, and Caden Gardner. They spoke with Samantha Brown for her project, Small True Things. You can hear more stories at smalltruethings.org.

0: You're listening to All Things Considered from NPR News. There has been an uptick in piracy in the waters around the Middle East. So far, the number of incidents is small, but maritime intelligence groups say it could increase because attention and resources are focused on the Strait of Hormuz. Here's NPR's international affairs correspondent, Jackie Northam.
1: In late April, the Honor 25, an oil tanker, was sailing off the coast of Somalia when several armed men boarded the vessel and hijacked it. Over the next week, a cargo ship, the Sword, and another tanker, the Eureka, off the coast of Yemen, were also seized by pirates.
2: The hijacked vessels are highly likely hijacked by Somali individuals.
1: Daniel Mueller is a senior analyst at AMBRE, a maritime intelligence agency. He says the ships were diverted towards Somalia.
2: All three are within 2 miles of the Somali coastline right now, stationary. That is consistent with what Somali pirate action groups would have done in the past when they were conducting ransom negotiations.
1: The concern is whether these attacks portend a crisis similar to the one that rattled the shipping industry between 2009 and 2011, an era captured in the movie Captain Phillips.
3: Four pirates on board, four pirates coming towards us down the main deck.
4: Lock down the bridge.
1: John Walker was with the British Royal Navy for 3 decades, focusing on counter-piracy and counter-terrorism, now with EOS Risk Management Group. He says there have been up to a dozen pirate attacks this year, but that's only a tiny amount compared to a few years ago.
5: In 2011, there were 237 attacks. At the peak in that year, there were over 30 vessels held hostage in Somalia.
1: Walker says the piracy around Somalia back then became a serious risk for shipping, and there was a full internationally coordinated response to bring it under control.
5: These are the kind of things that included rigging razor wire on the upper deck of the ship, changes of speed and course. And over time, that combination of making commercial vessels harder to board and hijack.
1: Also making sure the crew has an impenetrable room in which to hide, hiring private security guards, and a coalition of navies was assembled to patrol the waters off of Somalia.
6: It was a joint effort between the EU, NATO, U.S. Navy that was responsible for enforcing this.
1: Salim Khan with Polestar Global, a maritime intelligence firm, says once the crisis passed, many of these practices fell off. It cost money to secure the ship, pay for private security. And Khan says now there's only a few ships from the EU patrolling an enormous area.
6: The U.S. Navy and other navies are tied up with the Iran conflict. And so the warships are no longer around. And so there's no one to enforce Somali pirates and make sure that they get detained and put away.
1: Mueller with AMBRE Maritime Intelligence says Somali pirates are also watching what's happening in the Strait of Hormuz. He says in one case, the pirates sailed past merchant ships in order to hijack an oil tanker.
2: And that makes me believe there's a good chance it's related to the fuel prices, not directly connected to what is going on in the region, but that has had an influence on increased pirate activity that we're seeing now.
1: Pirate activity that could spread as the crisis in the Strait of Hormuz drags on. Jackie Northam, NPR News.

0: It's All Things Considered from NPR News. I'm Scott Detrow.
1: And I'm Juana Summers. President Trump has been facing a lot of criticism from Iran hawks who are skeptical about his diplomatic approach to Iran. But he's leaning into that approach, connecting it to one of his first-term successes, the so-called Abraham Accords. Those are the normalization deals between Arab countries and Israel that were in part aimed at countering Iran. NPR's Michelle Kellerman reports that Trump now wants to see more countries join.
2: President Trump says he's trying to put a lot of pieces together in the Middle East, and he argues that it should be mandatory for countries like Saudi Arabia and Qatar to sign normalization deals with Israel as part of an end to the U.S.-Israeli war against Iran.
3: It'll be historic if they do it. I think they owe that to us, to be honest. I think, because that really would be a tremendous sign. And I think those countries owe it to us.
2: As reporters shouted questions at his cabinet meeting this week, Trump turned to his top negotiator, real estate developer Steve Witkoff.
3: Steve, are you going to get them to sign?
4: We're definitely pushing it, Mr. President.
3: I'm not sure we should make the deal if they don't sign. You want to know the truth?
2: Trump may be trying to find a kind of accomplishment coming out of this war, says Michael Ratney, a former career diplomat who was ambassador to Saudi Arabia until Trump returned to office.
5: He seems to think having more countries normalize relations with Israel might just be that accomplishment, but it's just not realistic to think that Saudi Arabia or Qatar or Pakistan, for that matter, are about to sign on to the Abraham Accords. They have their own calculations when it comes to establishing relations with Israel, and this war didn't make them any more inclined to do so. If anything, it may have made it harder.
2: Ratney says the Saudis have made clear they won't sign a normalization deal with Israel without a clear pathway to Palestinian statehood. The war in Gaza and Israel's violence against Palestinians in the West Bank are pushing that goal further away, says Brian Katulis of the Middle East Institute, a Washington think tank.
6: The real pathway to expanding the Abraham Accords runs not through Tehran, but through Ramallah and Gaza. The central file and main concern when Saudi Arabia or Qatar looks at perhaps joining a normalization accord with Israel, their central concern is there a pathway to a two-state solution?
2: There, too, President Trump has made bold statements setting up a board of peace that's supposed to rebuild Gaza. But that work hasn't really started, and Palestinians currently have no path forward for a state of their own. So why does Trump keep talking about this when the prospects seem unlikely? Katulis calls it performative diplomacy, that Trump is making big statements to try to show his detractors that he has a plan for the Middle East.
6: With this Iran war, we've dug ourselves in a hole. We're trying to solve problems that didn't exist before the war began, like the closure of the Strait of Hormuz and Iran's control of it. And I think he's just he's grasping at straws to, you know, harkens back to something that he thinks fondly of. It was, in fact, a major accomplishment of his first term, but he's not looking at it in terms of the right pathway to how to get from here to there.
2: In his first term, the United Arab Emirates and Bahrain normalized relations with Israel, and those agreements have survived despite the wars in Gaza, Lebanon, and Iran. But Trump has long sought a bigger deal, that is, getting Saudi Arabia to join in this process, too. Michelle Kellerman, NPR News, the State Department.
0: In just more than 2 weeks, Haiti's national soccer team will face Scotland in the World Cup. To see Les Grenadiers in Massachusetts could be a once-in-a-lifetime opportunity for the third-largest Haitian community in the U.S., but scoring tickets could take a small miracle. From member station WBUR, Simone Rios reports.
7: It's not every day that a soccer announcer gets to call a match that ends in a country's second-ever World Cup qualification.
8: Haiti, for the first time since 1974!
7: That moment was a big deal for the 80,000 Haitians who call Massachusetts home, and a lot of them could fit in the 64,000-seat stadium just south of Boston. But unlike the Scotland fans, who've chartered 20 school buses to the game, many on the Haitian side are still scrambling for tickets. A few hundred people gathered recently for Haiti's flag-raising ceremony outside Boston City Hall. Among the Haitian dignitaries, surely some would have landed tickets by now, right? We asked a business owner, a pastor, Haiti's consul general in Boston. They all said they're still looking. Yanel Jean Torres chairs the board of a neighborhood nonprofit in the heart of Boston's Haitian community. He's all but given up on going.
9: Not even trying, because I don't even want to stress myself out. If they come, great. If they don't, I'll deal with it. I'll deal with it.
7: Haiti's World Cup appearance is a source of immense pride for the poorest country in the Americas. The tournament is expected to be the most expensive in World Cup history, and many Haitians are concerned about restrictive immigration policies. A U.S. travel ban means only Haitians who already have visas will likely be able to enter the country.
10: Haitians who love to come to support the team, but they won't get a visa. Can you imagine?
7: Haiti fan Wadner Pierre says people are also worried about potential immigration enforcement near the stadium.
11: I mean, the reality is you will have more federal agents deployed around the stadium. You don't want to chance that.
7: Pierre thinks Haiti fans will still show up to cheer on the team. Scotland supporter Ian Cox says the World Cup is all about having fans from all countries represented. He's organizing a group of more than 1,000 Scots flying in for the game with kilts and bagpipes.
12: The Scots are well known for creating a party atmosphere with everyone wherever they go. I'd be very disappointed not to share that with lots of fans of the opposing team.
7: A big reason many locals don't have tickets is the high cost on the resale market, starting around $600. But Cox says there's a chance resellers will cut prices as the game nears.
12: There's a lot of people who've been consistently saying, hold, hold, hold, these prices will drop because they're not sustainable.
7: Back at the Haiti flag raising in Boston, activist and teacher Charlot Lucien says he'll take his chances waiting for cheaper tickets. He lives walking distance from the stadium, and he's planning to go there with a group of friends ahead of the 9 p.m. coin toss.
13: So we will all walk with Haitian flags and then singing, chatting, and eating. Those with no tickets are hoping that at around 5 of 9, prices will drop, and then they'll start buying tickets so you can get into the game.
7: Lucien says they'll watch at his place if that doesn't work out. And in case Haiti struggles on the field, they'll have some medicinal teas on hand at home. One tea for the nerves and another for indigestion. For NPR News, I'm Simone Rios in Boston.

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2: 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For our weather this evening, we've got some light rain over at the Kodiak Airport. We've got temperatures around 45 degrees Fahrenheit. There is a wind blowing northeast at around 12 miles per hour. Tonight we've got scattered showers, mainly before 7 p.m. It'll be mostly cloudy, then will gradually become mostly clear with a low around 40 degrees. A northeast wind will blow around 5 miles per hour, which will then become calm in the evening and will have a 30% chance of precipitation. Friday, we've got isolated showers after 4 p.m. It'll be mostly sunny with a high near 53 degrees. There'll be a west wind around 5 miles per hour, which will become calm, and a 10% chance of precipitation. For the southwest part of the region, it's looking mostly cloudy tonight with scattered rain showers in the evening, then partly cloudy after midnight. It'll be lows in the upper 30s, and a variable wind will blow at 10 miles per hour in the evening and then become light. Friday, it will be mostly sunny with highs in the mid-40s to lower 50s. We'll have a variable wind blowing 10 miles per hour. For our marine weather, a synopsis for the North Gulf Coast, Kodiak Island waters, and Cook Inlet, a 1,007 millibar low, 180 nautical miles south of Middleton Island, remains quasi-stationary and slowly weakens to 1,014 millibars by Saturday morning. And from Marmot Island out to Sitkanak, out to 15 nautical miles, it's going to be north wind blowing 15 knots in the evening, which will become variable at 10 knots. Coming up, it's NPR's national headlines and then our local evening news. Stay tuned.
3: Live from NPR News in Washington, I'm Ryland Barton. President Trump warned Oman, a U.S. ally, not to enter into any agreement with Iran to share control of the Strait of Hormuz, or the U.S. will, quote, have to blow them up. Treasury Secretary Scott Bessent downplayed Trump's rhetoric today. He says he spoke with Oman's ambassador to Washington and that the envoy assured him that his country had no plans for tolling the strait.
4: As he said, our countries have had 200 years of good relations. He wants to have another 200 more.
3: Bessent also said he hadn't spoken with Trump about an agreement to extend the ceasefire with Iran, but underscored that Trump has made clear that there can be no deal without Iran agreeing to reopen the Strait of Hormuz and pledging never to have a nuclear weapons program. And Bessent says his agency has a design for a $250 bill featuring the visage of President Trump. U.S. law does not allow a living person to appear on currency. A Republican-sponsored bill proposed in Congress would provide an exemption for Trump. Advisors to the FDA today recommended the next COVID-19 vaccines target the latest variant to become dominant in the U.S. NPR's Rob Stein has the story.
5: The FDA advisors are recommending that the new COVID boosters for this fall and winter target a variant known as XFG, which is now causing more than half of all new COVID cases in the U.S. The recommendation came despite concerns that the government is gathering less data about which new variants are emerging. The World Health Organization recently recommended the next vaccines target a different variant, known as LP.8.1, but said shots targeting XFG could also be used. The FDA will now make a final decision about the next COVID booster formulation. Rob Stein, NPR News.
3: A former CIA officer is facing charges after gold bars and cash were found in his home. Investigators say he also lied about his military record. NPR's Bill Chappell reports.
6: The FBI arrested David J. Rush on May 19th after agents found hundreds of gold bars worth more than $40 million in his house in Northern Virginia. The CIA says it called in the FBI to investigate Rush after he asked for gold and large amounts of cash last fall, but it hasn't found any record of why Rush said he needed the money. An FBI affidavit says Rush misled the CIA about his education and military record when he applied to the agency in 2009. It also alleges that he kept filing for compensation for military leave for 10 years after he was discharged from the Navy Reserves. Rush is charged with theft of public money. Bill Chappell, NPR News.
3: A key inflation gauge accelerated in April to the highest level in 3 years, the latest sign that spiking gas prices and higher food costs are squeezing Americans' finances. It's a sign inflation could persist and pose problems for congressional Republicans in this year's midterm elections. This is NPR News.
2: From KMXT News, this is Catherine Irving. It's just around 5:04 p.m., and I'm here with your local evening newscast. First up, at least 18 candidates are vying to be the next governor of Alaska in this year's primary election. One of those candidates is a former state legislator from Palmer, Republican Shelley Hughes. KMXT spoke with Hughes and her lieutenant governor candidate Blake Geddes during their visit to Kodiak last week.
7: Well, hello, Kodiak residents. I'm Shelley Hughes, and I am running for governor because I think it is very important for us to have a vibrant future. And frankly, I'm concerned we're losing too many young people and things have become quite unaffordable. So I want to tackle that from the ground up. And I'm full of pragmatic solutions. I welcome everyone to look at my website, alaskansforhughes.com. I abhor one-line slogans. I abhor empty promises. And there are very specific things that we can do, an action plan, and I'm ready to get to work. I've lived here 50 years, and I have a handle on the issues from serving 4 years in the House and 8 years in the Senate. Good relationships across the board, both with Republicans and Democrats, and I'm ready to get to work.
2: So yeah, I guess for Kodiak, the big topic that people are interested in is fishing. And so there's many commercial fishermen here across gear types, sectors, and the industry as a whole is sort of struggling right now. So I guess how would you propose addressing some of the issues that are currently plaguing our commercial fishing industry?
7: It's the heart and soul of this community, and it comes with ups and downs. And so I've been listening to the fishermen and some of the concerns they have, and very aware of the challenges currently faced with in regard to trawling. I am blessed to have a person that's on the Board of Fisheries actually as part of my team. I have a strong policy team, and we've been looking at the Fish and Game Department and how, you know, to make things more fair and balanced and science-based. And I'll take the opportunity because I have my lieutenant governor running mate, and I'm proud and really happy that retired Brigadier General Blake Geddes agreed to come on board.
8: You can't just have winners and losers. You have to have a compromise and make sure that everybody is listened to and taken care of. So that really applies to our fisheries. We have to ensure that that one fishery doesn't lose out at the expense of another, or gain at the expense of another fishery. So I'm very interested. I'm not very knowledgeable yet on the commercial side, but I have been asking a lot of questions on the commercial side.
2: So yeah, our next question is related to our ferry system, which is another big aspect of Kodiak. It's vital for our transportation, especially in the summer. So what is your stance on the Alaska Marine Highway System as a whole? How would you support it or change it?
7: Well, having lived in Southeast Alaska, I understand the importance of the ferry system. It has the word highway in it for a reason. I think there have been task force and recommendations that I don't think we have really taken seriously and moved forward. And I think we have to look at the solutions that are going to be able to get the a system moving where you can have smaller vessels, maybe more frequent passenger services, larger vessels for the vehicles, and do our best to increase the schedule. And I remember years ago in the 70s and the 80s, you'd get on the ferry and you'd want to hurry and get on so you can actually get a place to sit because there would be so many people on the ferry. We don't see as many tourists on the ferries. And I think if we could promote that, a public-private partnership with the ferries also might be a solution.
2: And moving on to education, as far as education funding goes in our state, what do you think is an appropriate amount of funding for the base student allocation?
7: I'm not going to name a particular number. My concern is that I look at the academic outcomes. And the entire time I served, I focused on that. In schools across the state, the average proficiency, that means the kids that are on grade level statewide, is only 30%. That's dismal. In some schools, it's as low as 5 to 10%. That's not acceptable. There have been court cases on that. It should be, you have to target to instructional strategies that are proven and that worked. And so it was actually the Reeds Act was originally my bill, which I strategized to be put into a committee bill, which then got folded into the governor's bill and became law. And that's beginning to help our kindergarten through third graders. I also introduced the Math Act before I left, and now that's being carried by Senator Robert Myers and Representative Jubilee Underwood. So when we target the funds toward things like that, it will actually help our children.
2: And you kind of touched on this at the beginning, but the cost of living in rural Alaska is high and continues to increase with fuel, groceries, and housing prices going up. So how would you focus on keeping that cost of living down across the state?
7: I'll just say cheap energy underpins everything. So it's going to impact what it costs to run our schools. It impacts the cost of groceries, every good and service. So that's going to help fundamentally over time.
2: Next up, KUAC reports Alaska's federal delegation has taken up a long-standing effort to transfer a cultural site in Denali National Park to an Alaska Native corporation. The Geese House in the remote northwest corner of the park has a natural rock formation with a deep chamber surrounded by slabs of red stone. There are no man-made structures there, but it's a great place of cultural importance to the Athabascan people, according to Alaska Native Corporation Doyon Limited. The corporation selected the area in the 70s under the Alaska Native Claims Settlement Act, but it was never conveyed and it was later absorbed into the park. Senator Lisa Murkowski's Geese House Site Conveyance Act would transfer the site to Doyon to manage for cultural use, along with more than 20,000 acres of surrounding land. The act prohibits commercial development, mining, or transferring the land to a third party. The legislation, which is co-sponsored by Senator Dan Sullivan, has been referred to the Committee on Energy and Natural Resources. Representative Nick Begich has introduced a companion bill in the House. Doyon did not respond to requests for comment. Now for our marine weather, for Marmot Island to Sitkanak from 15 to 85 nautical miles, we've got a north wind tonight blowing 15 knots and 7-foot seas. Friday and Friday night, we've got a variable wind blowing 10 knots and 5-foot seas. For Chiniak Bay, we've got a north wind tonight blowing 15 knots, which will then become variable less than 10 knots and 2-foot seas. And on Friday, we'll have a variable wind less than 10 knots and 2-foot seas. 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
10: From Alaska Public Media in Anchorage, I'm Ava White, and this is the Alaska Economic Report. The Alaska Small Business Development Center has a new director. Jared Reynolds has an extensive background in economics, most recently serving as the executive director for the UA Center for Economic Development. The Alaska SBDC provides a variety of low and no-cost services for entrepreneurs in the state, from one-on-one business coaching and business feasibility to bookkeeping webinars. Reynolds came to Alaska in 2024 from rural Vermont, where he helped develop and launch multiple business programs. He says that his prior experience has given him a unique perspective on the challenges and opportunities facing local businesses in the state.
11: Alaskans are entrepreneurs. They do really well starting businesses at higher rates than the average state, the rest of the country. And those businesses survive at higher rates. But there are also unique challenges. Alaskan businesses struggle to grow at the same rate as other businesses. Alaskan business owners trend older. 20% of Alaskan business owners are over 65 and 40% are over 55. That's great. Those brings experience and expertise. But we also have to find ways to transition those businesses to new business owners to ensure that, you know, Alaska continues to have a thriving small business environment. SBDC is a, you know, has been around for a long time. It does incredible work, impactful work. So my goal is to tailor and continue to support that work, but then also find ways to address some of those challenges. How do we support Alaskan businesses that are struggling to grow? And there are lots of reasons. I mean, Alaska is remote. Businesses struggle with supply chains. They struggle to access new markets. It's expensive to run a business in Alaska.
12: In the announcement with your new position, it said that SBDC was going to continue focusing on innovation. How would you describe innovation, and does it look different in Alaska?
11: I look at it in two ways. One is they're supporting innovation in Alaska. And that's another area where, you know, Alaska has struggled a little bit. It ranks pretty low in the number of new patents. It ranks low in that scale of businesses. So one is externally supporting these businesses that are leveraging new technology, addressing gaps, and have the potential to grow. The other part is internally. Alaska SBDC, I think, really, you know, is a leader among SBDCs nationally in developing unique and innovative programs, continuing to support that no-cost advising, and then addressing other programs like the Alaska Healthcare Innovation Accelerator that address specific challenges that exist in Alaska.
12: Are there any particular parts of the state or particular sectors that you are super excited to work with?
11: You know, all Alaskan businesses face unique challenges, but a business in rural Alaska needs that additional support to ensure that it can launch and continue to operate. I come from a rural community. I have worked in rural communities. Alaska SBDC has a rural center that focuses on a geographic region that is larger than many states. So really excited to support that, to ensure that Alaska SBDC continues and is able to meet the needs of rural Alaskan businesses that are face unique challenges that a business in Anchorage doesn't face.
12: Business cap off, what is something that you would like Alaskans and small business owners in Alaska to know about you?
11: Growing up in a family of small business owners, my dad owned a healthcare company in our town for nearly all of his career. My entire time growing up, he owned this business. The office was in our house, stored all of his healthcare equipment in our garage. And so I had the opportunity to watch him grow this business and then watch him sell it about 5 years ago after running it for about 25 years. I bring that experience, and then I had my own small business story. You know, I've started and had the opportunity with mixed results to run a small business. I worked with my own SBDC advisor in both New Hampshire and Vermont. And, you know, that access to free, accessible advising and support, you know, navigating those most challenging decisions as a small business owner. So I'm excited to bring that experience to SBDC.
10: Jared Reynolds is the director for the Alaska Small Business Development Center. In Anchorage, I'm Ava White, and this is the Alaska Economic Report.
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14: This is National Native News. I'm Jill Freitas. All 11 federally recognized tribes in Wisconsin have seats on a new committee aimed at protecting wild rice. Chuck Kornbach reports.
15: Democratic Governor Tony Evers has announced his 24 appointees to the Wild Rice Stewardship Council. One member, Gloria Wabigwan Wiggins, is a member of the Bad River Band of Lake Superior Chippewa and works for the group Wisconsin Native Vote.
16: I've been harvesting wild rice manumen with my husband for the last 9-10 years. Our powwow, the celebration of manumen, is in August, so that's a very important event for our community.
15: Wiggins says wild rice is also part of a sacred migration story for the Anishinaabe, indigenous people of the Great Lakes region. But tribal and state officials report low production of wild rice in recent years due to factors like windstorms and very heavy rainfall and long-standing threats like water pollution and excessive waves from boats. Another member of the new Stewardship Council, Eric McLester, helps direct environmental policy for the Oneida Nation. He says the big picture concern is climate change.
17: The amount of rain, water levels, important to not have huge increases or decreases in water levels. You know, drought certainly impacts wild rice beds.
15: McCluster says the Oneida have restored about 35 acres of wetlands for wild rice production in recent years. It's also possible the committee will propose new regulations to protect wild rice. For National Native News, I'm Chuck Kornbach.
14: A First Nations family in Canada is demanding answers after 24-year-old Jaylee Sutherland Weeney died during childbirth after reportedly being diagnosed with preeclampsia while 36 weeks pregnant. Family members say Sutherland Weeney from Beardies and Okamasis Cree Nation in Saskatchewan sought medical care in the days leading up to her death and raised concerns about symptoms linked to the dangerous pregnancy complication. Sutherland Weeney first went to a hospital in Rosthern before being transferred to Jim Pattison Children's Hospital and later to the Labor and Delivery Unit at Royal University's Hospital in Saskatoon, where she died on April 26th after giving birth to her daughter. According to the Mayo Clinic, preeclampsia causes high blood pressure during pregnancy and can quickly become life-threatening for both mother and baby if not closely monitored and treated. Her death is now drawing attention from Indigenous advocates and community members who say Indigenous women continue to face inequities in maternal health care and are too often dismissed when reporting pain or complications. Loved ones are calling for accountability and a full review into what happened. Community members have also taken to social media to share condolences and call for better protection for Indigenous mothers navigating the health care system. The Saskatchewan Health Authority says a review is underway. Blaine Morin, Sutherland Weenie's partner, said during a news conference held at the Wanuskewin Heritage Park in Saskatoon, Saskatchewan earlier this week that he plans to attend her graduation ceremony next month to accept her degree on her behalf. Morin says the couple wanted to build a better life for their daughter than the ones they experienced growing up.
18: The family and I will be attending her convocation next month, taking her degree, and we planned so much for our baby before she made her appearance here. We didn't want her to grow up like how we did, breaking that intergenerational trauma.
14: Sutherland Weeney leaves behind a newborn daughter and a grieving family, now hoping her story raises awareness about the warning signs of preeclampsia and the importance of timely medical care. I'm Jill Freitas.

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3: Yale researchers find concentrated animal feeding operations are associated with more prevalence of local cancers.
4: They basically said if there's more CAFOs, there's more cancer. So it's a data point in kind of this broader body of evidence that's growing that shows that these CAFOs are putting out pollutants that could plausibly cause cancer.
3: I'm Steve Kerwood. 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
6: This is Asian View from NHK World Japan. I'm Raja Pradhan. North Korean leader Kim Jong-un has reportedly overseen a series of weapons tests, including the launch of an AI-guided tactical cruise missile. The state-run Korean Central News Agency says launches were held Tuesday for the cruise missile and a tactical ballistic missile warhead. The AI-guided missile will be deployed to a southern region that contains the military demarcation line with South Korea. The report claims the missile can precisely strike targets 100 kilometers away. South Korean media outlets say Seoul and its surrounding areas could fall within its range. Rescuers in Laos have reportedly reached five people who've been trapped in a cave by floods and a landslide since last week. Two others remain unaccounted for. Rescuers are working to bring people to the surface. The seven were reportedly looking for gold in the cave in Saisonbun province in central Laos. A flash flood and a landslide hit while they were inside, blocking their exit. One member of the group managed to escape and sought help. Rescuers need to crawl through a narrow passage to reach the area. The operation has been hampered by sporadic rain, raising water levels. Health authorities in Bangladesh say at least 88 children have died from measles infections this year. Cases have surged rapidly since March. Low-income communities have been hard hit. Some medical facilities are so overwhelmed, they're struggling to admit patients. Health authorities have identified more than 8,700 laboratory-confirmed infections nationwide. The government has been running a mass vaccination campaign since last month with support from the United Nations. This is NHK World Japan. Taiwanese President Lai Ching-te has once again urged the U.S. to continue arms sales. He spoke about strong ties between the two sides, despite pressure from China. Lai spoke at an event on Wednesday to commemorate the 250th anniversary of the founding of the United States. He referred to the legal framework that governs arms sales to Taiwan.
7: I sincerely hope that the rock-solid relationship that Taiwan and the United States have built over decades, founded upon the Taiwan Relations Act and the Six Assurances, will continue to deepen and strengthen through enhanced cooperation.
6: Chinese leaders firmly oppose the sales. They've urged the U.S. to stop sending the wrong signal about Taiwan independence. A senior South Korean government official describes relations with Japan as being very good and at a historically unprecedented level. Presidential Secretary for Public Relations Lee Gyu-yeon made the remark ahead of the first anniversary of South Korean President Lee Jae-myung's inauguration. The secretary said the good relations between South Korea and Japan are not just due to the closeness of their leaders. He highlighted a growing mutual trust among the citizens of each country. A Japanese company has tested a drone in Ukraine designed to detect landmines. Clearing landmines laid by Russian forces in the country remains a challenge. The firm ProDrone conducted its first trial Monday in Kyiv. It's working with Ukrainian companies to develop the drones and has received a grant from the United Nations Industrial Development Organization. A company official says their drone's key capability is flying stably at low altitude.
8: Landmines prevent people from living normal lives. We hope our technology can provide a solution for detecting them in times of war.
6: Ukraine's state emergency service estimates about 130,000 square kilometers of the country is covered in landmines, abandoned bombs, shells, and other explosives. Philippine President Ferdinand Marcos Jr. and his wife are on a state visit to Japan. Japanese Emperor Naruhito and Empress Masako gave them a royal welcome on Wednesday at the Imperial Palace in Tokyo. Their visit coincides with the 70th anniversary of the normalization of diplomatic ties between Japan and the Philippines. In the evening, the Emperor and Empress hosted a banquet. The Emperor said, "Given that Japan and the Philippines are close neighbors connected by the sea, I look forward to continuing our close interaction to weave a peaceful future filled with possibilities and prosper together." French dishes were served along with Japanese appetizers. The event also included music from the Philippines. This is Asian View from NHK World Japan.
9: I'm meteorologist Peter Chan at the National Weather Service for Alaska statewide weather on this Thursday, May 28th. Well, we continue to have somewhat unstable conditions across the interior with scattered showers and a few thunderstorms, and this trend will continue to round out the week as a trough of low pressure just kind of hangs around through the central interior just north of the Alaska Range. A weakening area of low pressure will continue to drift and wash out along the southern Gulf, North Pacific interface as low pressure further west slides across the lower Bering and the eastern Aleutians on Friday. There is colder air in the far north, especially along the spine of the Brooks Range through the North Slope and Arctic coast, where some areas still have temperatures there that'll stay below freezing. Through the early weekend, though, we are going to see some warmer temperatures develop as we head into Sunday and early next week in response to a building ridge of high pressure in the mid and upper levels of the atmosphere from northwest Canada into the central interior westward into eastern Russia. And this is going to allow for a big pattern change for next week. We'll experience drier and much warmer temperatures across much of the mainland, with many places seeing temperatures in the 60s and even 70s, with an isolated 80-degree reading not out of the question in some of the normal spots. One area would include the Susitna Valley, maybe near Talkeetna. But with these warmer temperatures, that's going to help facilitate the river breakup along the North Slope. So that should begin as temperatures start to warm Sunday into early next week. And then looking at the fire danger with these warmer temperatures, many areas are still behind when it comes to spring green up. So there's still a lot of dead grass and debris from last season that creates a potential fire hazard, or at least allows fire to spread easier, especially if there are any gusty winds. And with that potential for some widely scattered lightning, there could be a few fire starts, especially in the Tanana Valley and sheltered areas of South Central. But otherwise, look for the full blue moon of May, Saturday night into Sunday morning. For Alaska statewide weather, I'm Peter Chan.
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12: 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Good evening, I'm Casey Grove. Also tonight, a summit focused on the issue of missing and murdered Indigenous people gets underway in Anchorage.
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14: 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Thank you for tuning in.
12: Former Governor Bill Walker is considering another run for the state's top elected office. Walker filed a letter of intent with Alaska campaign regulators this morning. Walker says he hasn't made a final decision. The 75-year-old one-term governor says he'll make that call on the filing deadline on Monday. But he says he's, quote, most likely going to take another shot and run for governor as an independent. It would be Walker's fifth consecutive run for governor. And Walker says he wants to run to solve the state's persistent fiscal issues.
15: Alaska needs a fiscal plan. We need to have a plan that we're not drawing down on savings every year and that we have a long-term plan for the future and a stable fiscal regime rather than the ups and downs tied totally to oil.
12: Walker says there are a few changes he'd like to see. He says he'd like to repeal oil tax reforms implemented just before his first term under 2013's Senate Bill 21. He wants Alaska to move to what's known as a gross tax, a tax on each barrel of oil rather than a tax on profits. And he says he'd like to see the state apply taxes to large privately held companies that don't currently pay corporate taxes. Walker says he doesn't plan to hold large fundraisers or chase down a long list of endorsements. He intends to spend most of his time speaking to Alaskans about the need for a fiscal plan.
15: This really isn't about running against anybody. It's really about, you know, bringing a fiscal plan into the dialogue during the campaigns and see what Alaskans want to do.
12: Walker is the 19th candidate to indicate they're running for governor. He says he's secured a running mate in his former revenue commissioner, Randy Hoffbeck. Candidates have until 5 p.m. Monday to officially join the race.

0: power plant, which is partway into a multi-year upgrade. The plant operator, Shane Bergameschi, moves around the small control room. On a desk is a handwritten log from the past few days of which generator was running when, frequencies, voltages, kilowatts produced, and the generator's temperatures, which are kept in check by a newly replaced cooling system. The staff switch between two generators, recent replacements the feds promised to mostly pay for. A third generator, also due for replacement, is inoperable. It's a major improvement from when the plant's instability peaked in 2023, when, Bergameschi says, the plant had constant outages, and he was always worried.
1: Before, we would worry about it shutting off every day. Now we don't even, it's not even really a thought.
0: Former White Mountain City Clerk Joni Yakunin says at the time, two of the generators were inoperable most of the year, and the third was in poor condition.
2: It was a pretty dire situation, and I think what made things worse, even though like the city was fairly healthy financially, it was wasting a lot of money on emergency repairs and wasn't focused on long-term solutions.
0: In 2023, the city hired engineers to assess the plant. The engineers documented a long list of problems, from faulty wiring to a fire suppression system that needed recertification, to a worn-out generator beyond repair. The assessment gave the community a step-by-step plan to upgrade its power system. In 2024, Yakunin moved into grant writing for the city, and she found a way to pay for the work, the Grid Resilience Formula Grant Program. It was created by the Infrastructure Investment and Jobs Act during the Biden administration.
2: And so this opportunity came up, and I applied on behalf of the Native Village of White Mountain, and, you know, that's sort of how it all came about.
0: The program started in 2022 and opened funding to states and tribes. It isn't competitive. Funds are allocated by formula, and recipients can develop project plans to upgrade and strengthen their energy grids after their application is approved. It does require some local matching funds. In Alaska, 91 tribal entities were promised funding, plus the state government, which typically passes grants through to electric utilities. As upgrades to the White Mountain system were underway, the community's tribe, Native Corporation, and city government were promised about $572,000. The money hadn't changed hands yet, but Yakunin says local officials were eager for White Mountain to move on to the next phase of the upgrades.
2: You know, city wanted to move forward anyway, because like, money's already there, it's already approved. It's just a matter of the project itself being approved.
0: By the end of 2024, they had spent all of that anticipated grant money on two new generators and upgrading the cooling system. They've been reimbursed for none of that. Department of Energy officials did not respond to multiple requests for comment. As of early 2026, Alaska tribes have received less than 6% of the $58 million they were promised, according to data from the U.S. Spending Database and compiled by the DOE Alumni Network, a nonpartisan nonprofit founded by former officials after President Trump launched his second term. The DOE Alumni Network is trying to track changes to the Department of Energy programs since President Trump's administration froze or slashed funding for thousands of projects across the country, including these grid resilience projects. In an executive order on his first day in office, Trump said his actions were intended to evaluate unduly burdensome spending. The courts rebuffed blanket funding freezes implemented in the early days of his second term, but over a year later, much of that funding hasn't been released.
3: You know, we keep hearing that it's still coming.
0: Amanda Tordell is the Community Planning and Development Program Director for the Regional Tribal Consortium CWERIC. CWERIC helped 16 other Norton Sound tribes win $9 million in grid resilience grants in 2024, but the Department of Energy has only released a third of it. She says their consortium has had consistent contact with the Department of Energy project manager.
3: And they keep saying, okay, well, this money is still coming. We're going to release FY25-26.
0: But Yakunin with White Mountain says her group's contact with the DOE and affiliated agencies has gone silent over the past year, and her faith that the funds are coming is fading.
2: I'm not optimistic that we're going to get the money. I mean, I'm going to try. I'm going to, try to reestablish contact with them and resubmit the projects. Something. I mean, because we spent a lot of money, and the city should get reimbursed. That money was allocated to the city. It deserves that money.
0: She says the city can absorb the cost if necessary, but it would largely drain their savings. Yakunin is still hunting for grants for White Mountain, She estimates it'll cost another $950,000.

0: for the third generator, a fire suppression system, and automation upgrades. With reporting in White Mountain and Nome, I'm Margaret Sutherland.
1: Still to come on Alaska News Nightly, Utqiagvik finally lands a whale late in the season.
2: It was good to see everybody's spirits flip when Chucky landed that whale.
1: That's ahead. Stay with us.
3: Alaska News Nightly is brought to you in part by your local public radio station. 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
1: Mountaineering rangers at Denali National Park and Preserve are trying to reach four climbers who fell Wednesday on North America's highest peak. Rangers got a report that the four climbers, part of a seven-member team, fell in the vicinity of Denali Pass at an elevation of about 18,200 feet, according to a news release from the park. Three members of the climbing team returned to high camp at 17,000 feet after checking on their fallen climbing partners. Rangers were unable to evacuate the four climbers due to bad weather. Weather conditions on the mountain were improving today, and Park Service officials said that would likely enable a helicopter to respond. The extent of the climbers' injuries and their condition was unknown. The news release said the Park Service is focused on rescue operations and notification of family members. Park officials said more information would be released later. The fall was one of two separate incidents Wednesday night involving climbers on the mountain. Prior to news of the four fallen climbers, two others were evacuated from Denali at around 11 p.m. Park Service officials did not respond to questions about that incident. The state's first justice summit for Alaska's missing and murdered Indigenous people got underway Wednesday in Anchorage with a call to push harder for healing, learning, and action. The gathering opened on an emotional note at the Denina Center with a keynote speech from Abigail Echohawk, director of the Urban Indian Health Institute in Seattle. Echohawk was raised in the interior Alaska community of Copper Center and spoke about her own trauma.
5: I was 6 years old the very first time I experienced rape. Sometimes, even now, as a person who sometimes gets triggered by the work that I do, I can close my eyes and feel the pain.
1: A pain that Echohawk says almost led her to take her own life at the age of 9. At the time, she didn't know her father had contacted state troopers.
5: We knew who the perpetrator was. The conversation that happened was basically ended up like this. She's an Indian girl. We don't have the resources nor the time. Just keep him away from her.
1: Echohawk helped to lead a study that examined more than 500 cases of missing and murdered Native women. She says the findings confirmed that more than 1 in 5 cases did not exist in law enforcement databases.
5: So we actually found in this snapshot of 71 cities across the United States that the data was not there, and it was, in our minds, purposefully being held back and not being collected.
1: Echohawk says Anchorage, Fairbanks, and Juneau were included in the study. She said law enforcement cited classification methods and what they described as vulnerabilities in Native culture, explanations that Echohawk says reflect systemic racial bias. But whatever the reason, she says the lack of data has real consequences for Native communities because it limits resources for investigations, healing, and community safety.
5: This isn't a handout we're asking for. This is justice we're asking for.
1: The summit continued today with breakout sessions from regional groups who will discuss the status of MMIP cases in their region. The conference was organized by the Missing Murdered Indigenous Women, Girls, and Two-Spirit Alaska Working Group.

0: Leptospirosis is a widespread disease in the lower 48 that can be deadly to dogs. But for the most part, veterinarians say it isn't a problem in Alaska yet. As KMXT's Catherine Irving reports, some vets are pushing for dogs to get vaccinated now.
1: Leptospirosis is a bacterial disease that spreads through contact with infected surfaces, like contaminated water, animal carcasses, or other bodily fluids. The bacteria can infect a wide range of animals, but it's particularly dangerous for dogs. Greg Kloster is the medical director at the Alaska SPCA in Anchorage. He says leptospirosis can cause kidney and liver failure, which can be fatal.
2: I used to practice down in the lower 48 and saw a couple cases of leptospirosis, and it's a hard thing to see.
1: The disease can also spread to people from dogs and between infected people. According to Nina Hansen, the attending veterinarian at the University of Alaska, cases are treated very seriously in the lower 48.
3: So I came from Illinois, where there's Leptospira all over the place. We had them in our ICU. We treat them as a biohazard because we don't want any of the vets or people to get infected.
1: But when she moved to Alaska in 2007, the owner of the clinic she worked at told her the disease didn't exist here, until it did.
3: I got involved with a project with Fish and Game, and Fish and Game was actually harvesting some caribou to just kind of assess their health. And one of these caribou, we cut open the kidney, and it was full of pus.
1: They sent that kidney off for analysis and found it was infected with Leptospira bacteria.
3: So I remembered that conversation with the clinic owner, that was probably 5 years prior, who said, we don't have it here. And I was like, well, look, we're wrong. We have it here.
1: So leptospirosis does exist in Alaska. Cases have remained pretty sporadic over the past 10 years, but of every community in the state, Kodiak has had the most. Hannah Harper is a certified veterinary technician at the Kodiak Veterinary Clinic. She says there isn't research yet on why Kodiak has had more cases than elsewhere, but there are a few potential reasons.
4: Kodiak's very wet, rain, puddles, stagnant water everywhere, and we have a lot of wildlife too. So I think all those factors kind of just increase the potential.
1: She adds that Kodiak's Coast Guard base brings a lot of people and dogs in and out of the state, so dogs could be bringing the disease from the lower 48. According to data from the State Veterinary Department, a Kodiak dog died from leptospirosis for the first time in 2019, and another Kodiak dog died from the disease the following year. According to Harper, both dogs were staying at fish camps when they were infected. Harper says that they have had several suspected cases in dogs since then, but none that have tested positive for the disease. She says that because mild symptoms of leptospirosis can look a lot like other illnesses, fever, lethargy, vomiting, diarrhea, people may not bring their pets to the vet, and vets might not test for it.
4: I think it probably has been here. We just haven't had the information, to say positively.
1: She says the Kodiak Vet Clinic started vaccinating for the disease about 4 years ago. They've made it a part of their puppy vaccine package and recommend it for all dogs who spend a lot of time outdoors. Even though the disease hasn't become widespread in mainland Alaska at this point, the Alaska SPCA also decided to make leptospirosis one of their core vaccines at the end of last year. Competitive sled dog races across the state, like the Iditarod, also require that every competing canine be vaccinated against the disease. Hansen with the University of Alaska thinks that's a good call.
3: Why not just get ahead of it and start vaccinating our dogs for it before it becomes a big problem? Because it lives in water. And as the climate gets warmer and as we have warmer summers and standing water for more months of the year, I think it's going to get worse.
1: Other than getting their dogs vaccinated against the disease, Hansen says dog owners can decrease the risk by keeping their pets away from standing water, like puddles and ponds. And if dogs or their owners are showing symptoms, she says to go to a vet or doctor right away. Reporting in Kodiak, I'm Catherine Irving.
5: Alaska News Nightly is brought to you in part by
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0: Alaska gubernatorial candidate Tom Begich, an Anchorage Democrat and former state senator, announced his running mate Wednesday at a Fairbanks public library. He picked Julia Nelica to join him on the ticket. Begich says he sought someone who'd do more than check a box or fill some political role.
1: When I started thinking about who I wanted standing next to me as lieutenant governor, and I've been thinking about it for some time, I wanted to be sure it was somebody who would lead Alaska as a partner with me.
0: Nelica, who was raised in Nenana, worked as the Alaska State Director for the U.S. Department of Agriculture during the Biden administration. She ran unsuccessfully for Alaska House in 2020 as a Democrat. The pair's speeches covered priorities like making Alaska more affordable, investing in education, and responding to the needs of communities in all corners of the state. Alaska lieutenant governors are tasked with supervising the state's division of elections. And in a brief interview after the event, Nelica said she wants to ensure the votes of people living in rural Alaska are counted.
2: We really need to make sure that our rural communities are empowered to be part of our voice of Alaska and to make sure that they are helping to make those decisions about our public officials.
0: She criticized Republican Governor Mike Dunleavy's veto of an election reform bill the legislature passed earlier this year. Dunleavy said it contained changes the elections division warned would be difficult to implement ahead of this year's elections, and a legislative override vote failed. May in Utqiagvik means whaling, but the community just landed its first spring whale last weekend, very late in the season. As Aliona Nyden with the Alaska Desk reports, whalers and scientists blame unusual ice conditions.
3: Chucky Panitchek-Hobson has been whaling for about a month before he landed one this spring. He captains one of eight boats and crews that worked together to catch the first whale of the season last weekend.
4: It was definitely a long season. I told my crew at our next opportunity we're going to take that chance. And that very same next day, we got onto that whale and my crew didn't hesitate to take it, to strike it.
3: By this point, Hobson says Alaska's largest subsistence whaling community has typically landed 10 or more. But this year, Hobson says the ice edge is rugged with very few flat spots for pulling up a whale. And there is a lot of young, thin ice, too weak to hold big whales. In fact, when the crews were pulling up the 50-foot whale last weekend, some of the ice broke under it. And Hobson thought they were going to lose a lot of the harvest.
4: And once it got to the thicker ice, we were able to get it up. You know, the community coming together, we were able to harvest the whale and get it to the ice.
3: Daxi Moore was one of the hunters who helped the Hobson crew land the whale. He says it has been a challenging season with hunters searching for whales small enough for thinner ice.
5: People were getting frustrated, you know, people get hungry for mukdug. It was good to see everybody's spirits flip when Chucky landed that whale.
3: Utqiagvik, like other coastal Arctic communities in Alaska, relies on whaling as a crucial food source and to maintain Inupiat traditions. The town has a quota of 25 bowhead whales a year, and residents spend weeks and sometimes months preparing boats for the season, hunting, processing, and celebrating their harvest. Whalers and scientists agree that ice conditions are unusual in Utqiagvik this year. Andy Mahoney is a research professor at the University of Alaska Fairbanks Geophysical Institute. His team has been monitoring Utqiagvik ice conditions remotely and on the ground.
6: We have noticed that the ice is rougher this year, certainly than last. But I think what's making it challenging for the whalers right now particularly is where the ice is rough. And there was a lot of new ice added fairly late in the year.
3: Mahoney says that normally young ice forms earlier in the year. Then windstorms push the new ice against the existing shore-fast ice to create ridges. By whaling season, the ice consolidates and thickens.
6: The key part of it is timing. And I think what happened this year was those storms just didn't happen until later in the year, so the ice wasn't super thick.
3: Mahoney says the shifts in climate also affect the timing of the storms. This winter was quite cold in Utqiagvik, but the Arctic overall is warming faster than the rest of the world.
6: In a warming Arctic, these sort of events are going to become more likely. It's not just the warming and thinning of the ice. Conditions will be more sensitive to a sort of a mistimed storm if the ice is already thin.
3: Back in Reykjavik, Hobson says that after landing the whale, the crew spent 2 days processing it on the ice. Then they shared some of the harvest with the community, a little taste before the big whaling festival that usually happens later in the summer. On Thursday, Hobson was headed out to the ice again to try to land another whale for the community. He says he really hopes that first whale won't be their only one of the season. In Anchorage, I'm Alona Naidin.
0: As the school year ends in the state, kids are saying goodbye to teachers, friends, and bus drivers. And in one part of Alaska, that means the school pilot. Alaska Public Media's Rachel Cassandra joined a South Naknek student on one of her last trips to school.
7: In the 60-person village of South Naknek, kids must take a small plane about 2 miles across the river to their school in Naknek. Because the river typically freezes in the winter, a plane is the only reliable year-round transit. Pilot John King greets 16-year-old Tess Stewart as she climbs into his six-seater.
8: Is it just you?
9: Yeah.
8: What happened to the rest of them?
9: They're sick. They got me sick, too, but Grandma's allowing them to stay home.
8: Oh. South Naknek.
7: For Tess, this is all perfectly normal.
9: It's a little plane. It only takes like 2 to 3 minutes.
7: She's been flying to school for the last 7 years.
9: I like flying. I like looking over and seeing the houses and stuff and like seeing the trees and the lakes and the river.
7: It's old hat for King, too. He's been flying kids most school days for more than 4 decades.
10: I was flying the kids across the river when I was 21 years old, so. And some of them weren't that much younger than me.
7: When I ask him if he likes being the school pilot.
10: It's all I've ever done, so for work, you know, so yeah, I think I do.
7: He says the flight is mostly takeoff and landing, which are the interesting parts. Flying back and forth to school is just one example of how essential small planes are to rural Alaska. King says he flies Alaskans to all sorts of events.
10: Weddings and funerals happen and everything in between, and that's what these little air taxis do for these people.
7: Every year, he flies residents to remote areas for better bear and moose hunting. In the now Bristol Bay borough, high school students used to have to leave their communities for boarding schools in other parts of the state or country, Sitka, Anchorage, or even as far as Oklahoma. Naknek, South Naknek, and King Salmon joined together to become the state's first borough in 1962. They pooled students from 3 villages to make a local school.
10: So they would not have to send their high school age kids off to the lower 48 or Mount Edgecombe or Anchorage.
7: But because of the river, kids in South Naknek have to be flown in. Now it's 3 kids, but King says in the past it's been as many as 20.
10: I try to say hello to them in the morning, be nice to them, and so I think they feel like they're going on a school bus and they're not apprehensive about anything and they're comfortable.
7: King says he tries to be conservative when he's flying kids. He won't fly them in the dark. So on Alaska's short winter days, students get to school an hour late. Tess says that can be annoying.
9: Especially if you're doing something fun in that class.
7: But she says it could be nice to stay home if the weather's bad. Back in the plane, King lands, and Tess grabs her bag.
10: And Tess is already, you're already a junior in high school now, Tess?
9: Mm-hmm.
10: I can't believe that happened to you.
7: Soon, she'll be a senior, flying one more year with King before she graduates. In Naknek, I'm Rachel Cassandra.
0: And that's all for this edition of Alaska News Nightly. If you missed any of tonight's stories, we're online at alaskapublic.org and wherever you get your podcasts. We had reports tonight from Eric Stone in Juneau, Margaret Sutherland in Nome and White Mountain, Tim Ellis in Delta Junction, Rhonda McBride and Alona Naidin in Anchorage, Catherine Irving in Kodiak, Patrick Gilchrist in Fairbanks, and Rachel Cassandra in Naknek. If you want to send us a news tip, question, or comment, email us at news@alaskapublic.org. Our audio engineer is Crystal Hyde. Annie Fite produced tonight's show, and I'm Casey Grove. Good night.

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4: Did Popeye eat spinach or matcha? This is Sandra Tsinglo with the lowdown on science. Green tea is known for its benefits to muscle and metabolic health. Matcha, a powdered form of green tea, packs even more nutrients than traditional loose-leaf green tea. Could that give your workout a bulk-up boost? Enter Misuhu Shigeta and team at Kyoto Prefectural University. Splitting 36 participants into two workout groups, researchers gave the matcha group 3 grams of matcha daily. The other group received a tea-flavored drink placebo. Results: after 12 weeks, the matcha group showed a significant increase in skeletal muscle mass and a decrease in body fat percentage compared to the placebo. Arm day? No sweat. Matcha lifts.
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3: Yes, indeed. It's time for the Island Messenger. Here's the Kodiak weather forecast. Right now, it's 45 degrees outside with some light rain in some areas, not raining currently downtown. We've got scattered showers this afternoon and this evening with low temperatures around 40 degrees tonight, mostly clear skies. Mostly sunny tomorrow with highs in the low 50s. Mostly cloudy on Friday night. That's a low of 42 degrees. And then Saturday, we've got mostly cloudy skies with a high of 51 degrees. It's Thursday, the 28th of May, and sunrise today was at 5:23. Sunset tonight is at 10:51, and sunrise tomorrow is at 5:21. That's 17 hours and 28 minutes of daylight today, a gain of 3 minutes and 7 seconds. Record high was 75 degrees in 2006, and the record low was 29 degrees in 1914. Here's the marine forecast. A 1,007 millibar low, 180 nautical miles south of Middleton Island, remains stationary and slowly weakens to 1,014 millibars by Saturday morning. From Marmot Island to Sikkenak, out to 15 nautical miles. Tonight, we've got north winds to 15 knots. In the evening, becoming variable to 10 knots, seas to 5 feet. Tomorrow, it's variable winds to 10 knots and seas to 4 feet. For Chiniac Bay, north winds to 15 knots in the evening, becoming variable less than 10 knots later tonight with seas to 2 feet. Tomorrow, variable winds less than 10 knots and seas to 2 feet. Marmot Bay, northeast winds 10 knots in the evening, becoming variable to less than 10 with seas to 3 feet. Tomorrow, it's variable winds less than 10 knots, becoming south to 10 knots in the afternoon with seas to 2 feet. And for Shelikof Strait tonight, we've got northeast winds to 10 knots, becoming southwest after midnight, except becoming northwest 20 knots at the south end of the strait. Seas to 3 feet. Friday and Friday night, southwest winds to 15 knots and seas to 3 feet. Low tide this evening is at 6:42. It's a 2.4-foot tide. High tide tomorrow morning early is at 12:57 a.m. That's an 8.7-foot tide. And then tomorrow morning's low tide is at 7:55, and it's a minus 6-tenths of a foot. On the west side, it's low tide at 7:31 this evening with a 3.5-foot tide. High tide tomorrow morning, 1:31. That's 14 feet. And at low tide is at 8:21 tomorrow, minus 1.1 feet on the west side. So nice early morning, low tides if you're so inclined to go beach walking. Don't have a whole big list of things happening this weekend. I do have some things coming up, though, I'll tell you about. Coming up on Tuesday, there's a farewell gathering honoring Superintendent Cindy Mika, who's leaving after, I think, 4 or 5 years here at the district. You can stop by anytime between 4 and 6 at the Gerald C. Wilson Auditorium Foyer to say goodbye to Cindy. National Trails Day is June 6th. That's coming up in a little bit. It's next weekend. It's 1 to 5 p.m. Join us at Fort Abercrombie State Historical Park for a day of trail work, followed by a barbecue and community potluck. And that's from Island Trails Network. And it's rain or shine. Bring your boots, gloves, water bottle, and five of your friends. The KMXT Yearbook Project is happening. 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Submit your photos to kmxt.org/yearbook. Submissions are due on June 30th, so you've got some time to talk about it, think about it, maybe even take a photo. 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One more thing, KMXT is taking submissions for the 2027 Kodiak Moments calendar. Photos are limited to three per person. Photos must be landscape in format, not vertical, but landscape. They don't have to be all the landscape and without watermarks. Submit your top three Kodiak photos to kmxt.org/Kodiak Moments 2027 by June 30th to enter. That's about all I got for you on the Island Messenger today.
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8: Today, three bodies. The University of Houston's College of Engineering presents this series about the machines that make our civilization run and the people whose ingenuity created them. In 1889, King Oscar II of Norway and Sweden celebrated his 60th birthday. As part of the festivities, a much-celebrated competition was held in mathematics. Rising French mathematician Henri Poincaré was up to the challenge and wrote a paper addressing the famous three-body problem. Given three celestial bodies, say three stars in close proximity, describe how they move around one another. More precisely, given their starting position and velocity, predict their position and velocity at any time in the future. Conceptually, the problem's very easy. Newton's law of gravitation tells us exactly what to expect. In fact, Newton's theories led to the whole notion of a mechanical universe, a universe where everything's predetermined precisely because we can infer where things are going to be. But theory and practice are different animals. Newton had solved the two-body problem when he described his law of gravitation. But that was two centuries before King Oscar's competition. Three bodies were much more difficult than two. Poincaré was brilliant. He won the competition and received his award at a grand ceremony. But shortly thereafter, an error was discovered in his reasoning. Poincaré worked feverishly. He removed the error and added 100 pages to the paper. But he never actually solved the three-body problem. Instead, he won the award for inventive and revolutionary ideas. And they were. But the decision also avoided a lot of embarrassment for everyone involved. That's an interesting story in itself. But what's even more interesting is something Poincaré had stumbled upon that no one fully appreciated at the time, even Poincaré to some extent. Years after the competition, he reflected that small differences in where the three bodies start may produce very great differences in where they finish, so that prediction becomes impossible. Poincaré was the first to recognize the so-called butterfly effect, that sometimes just the flap of a butterfly's wings can totally alter the future. Neither Poincaré nor his immediate successors ever gave the phenomenon a name. It was considered more of a nuisance than a field of study. That would change when meteorologist Edward Lorenz wrote a paper on weather prediction in 1963. He argued that weather can't be accurately predicted for more than a few days in advance. And in doing so, brought the butterfly effect the full attention it deserved by giving rise to a new field, chaos theory. I'm Andy Boyd at the University of Houston, where we're interested in the way inventive minds work.
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12: Kodiak College celebrates the class of 2026. To all graduates, your hard work, determination, and resilience have brought you here, and Kodiak College is so proud. Thank you to the families, faculty, and friends who supported these students along the way. Whether you're heading into a career or continuing your education, your community is cheering you on. 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
3: Yes. 10 minutes after 6 o'clock now on Thursday. That means we've got live coverage of one or the other of the municipalities. And tonight is the Kodiak City Council coming your way at 6:30. So stay tuned for that. Before that, we have music. Here's Asleep at the Wheel.

0: That's Katie Pruitt at 17 minutes after 6 o'clock with Same Boat. We've got coverage of this Kodiak City Council meeting coming up for you. And more music from Leon Bridges after these words.
1: 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He played with Charlie Parker, Thelonious Monk, Bud Powell, Miles Davis, Max Roach, and Clifford Brown. Rollins died Monday at the age of 95. We have a 1994 interview with him. Join us.
0: That's tomorrow morning at 8 o'clock here on KMXT. That should be great. 95, good God. Here's Leon Bridges with his latest. It's called Hold On.

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0: That's right. Always a good listen. All right, stay tuned. We've got coverage coming up right now. It's music. This is an oldie but a goodie. It's from the Olympians. It's called Pluto's Laments. Take a listen.

broadcast of the City Council meeting is made possible in part by a grant from the City of Kodiak, serving the people of Kodiak through active community participation.

0: Sanford.
1: I'm here.
0: Miss West.
2: Here.
0: Miss Woods.
3: Here.
0: Miss Davidson.
4: Here.
0: Mr. Mangini. Mr. Walker.
5: Here.
0: A quorum is present, Mr. Mayor.
6: Thank you.
7: Councilmember Mangini's absence will be excused pursuant to Kodiak City Code 2.04.025A1. Please stand for the invocation to be given by Salvation Army Captain David Beto and remain standing for the Pledge of Allegiance.
6: Let's pray. Dear God, we thank you for having the opportunity to have such a wonderful crab fest this past weekend and the mostly good weather for that and the fun community atmosphere that everyone had. It shows that the values of our community, that we all care for each other and that we all care for our community. And God, I pray that at this meeting today that you will guide the thoughts and the minds of everyone here so that we can all work together for the betterment of our community. In Jesus' name, amen.
8: I pledge allegiance to the flag of the United States of America and to the republic for which it stands, one nation under God, indivisible, with liberty and justice for all.
7: We have before us the May 14th, 2026 regular council meeting minutes. Are there any additions or corrections? Councilmember Woods.
3: Thank you. I move to approve the minutes of the May 14th, 2026 regular council meeting.
0: Second.
7: Will the clerk please call the roll?
0: Thank you. Ms. West.
2: Yes.
0: Ms. Woods.
3: Yes.
0: Ms. Davidson.
4: Yes.
0: Mr. Walker.
5: Yes.
0: Mr. Stanford.
1: Yes.
0: Motion passes, Mr. Mayor.
7: Thank you. The first agenda item under persons to be heard is public comments. Comments will be limited to 3 minutes. If there is anyone who wishes to address the mayor and council as a whole, please approach the podium, sign in and state your name, or call in at 907-486-8610. Due to the slight delay in broadcasting, I will be pausing for a moment to allow some time for public members to call in.
9: Good evening, Mr. Mayor, council members. Thank you, as always, for your service. Last time I was here, I talked about the Griffin Building and the importance of that building to our community. Over the past year and a half, the Kodiak Historical Society has been engaged with the city in doing research on the building, filing paperwork for it to be listed on the National Register of Historic Places.

0: expanding their footprint. I think that they should be doing that. They're a staple in our community, but I'm really discouraged by the process. And that's the heart of my conversation tonight. I think that the council is tasked with establishing process, holding city staff and yourselves accountable to adhering to that process. When we have a process that we understand and we can follow, not only do you get better public engagement, but you also get better trust in what the city is doing, because we can understand what's going on and what the next steps are. Seeing the way that this was executed, we don't know what to do next. I feel as though the rug was kind of pulled out from under our feet, and we don't know how to engage appropriately with city management. And so what I want to share with you all is that's okay. We can figure this out together, but I want you all to be thoughtful of that process. We've run into this a couple of times. I know from my perspective, I've seen this in a couple of different ways, the renaming of the Bronoff Park to Wamwick, even to the struggles that we've had with hiring a new city manager. Process is key. That allows individuals like everybody you see here tonight to show up, know when to make public comment and to be heard, and for this body to give direction to the management so that we can trust our government is doing the right thing. And we understand transparently what the next steps are and who can be involved in that process. Thank you all, as always, for hearing that and being thoughtful about these processes. And I look forward and I'm hopeful that as a society, we can find a path forward to occupying that space and putting some bodies in the Griffin Building and not letting it sit vacant any longer. So thank you all for taking public comment.
1: Thank you. Would anyone else like to address the council?
2: Good evening, council members. My name is Jonathan Strong, 3284 Spruce Gate Road. 14 winters ago, the Strong family sold all of our possessions but for 33 cardboard boxes. With $100 in my pocket and a mission to help people with complex care needs live with dignity in rural communities. What started as a small effort has grown into Strong Solutions, a healthcare agency serving vulnerable populations from Kodiak, Alaska, rural California, and now even rural East Texas. I am Jonathan Strong. This is Garrett, the acting director of Peer Power, an Alaskan-based disability rights and advocacy nonprofit. That's Colin and Michael from Yale University. They're our first cohort of people that we're bringing up here. And that's Cash Campella. He is a venture capital expert from Palo Alto, California. Over the years, I've seen firsthand how hard rural healthcare can be here in Kodiak. Limited choices, workforce challenges, geographic isolation, families traumatized by being forced to leave their communities here in Kodiak just to access the care they need. I believe people in Kodiak deserve better. That's why I've been busy. I've raised over $2 million in private capital to build a public-private partnership fund focused on transforming rural health care delivery in Alaska, starting here in Kodiak. Out of over 1,700 letters of interest, our public-private partnership AI innovative care model has been given the go-ahead, our letter of interest, from the Alaska Department of Health to apply for a $10 million grant from the state of Alaska's $1.4 billion Rural Health Transformation Program, Scale Our Vision, and what we have been doing up to this point, these last 14 winters. Our goal is to empower rural Alaskans here in Kodiak with more independence, more healthcare choice, stronger workforce opportunities, and the technology systems and solutions that actually work here in Kodiak. For the past 14 winters, our Kodiak assisted living facilities have been our living labs. Going ahead, we will build a model that can help transform Kodiak healthcare, not only here, but in Alaska and eventually across the USA. When we prove, and we will, that innovation can work here in Kodiak, Alaska, then everyone everywhere will benefit. So we're seeking others with a passion to transform rural healthcare, to join our mission. We are the guardians, and we're accepting applications.
1: Thank you. And thank you all for being here. Thank you all for being here. Would anyone else like to address the council?

0: name of, I'm a board member of the Senior Center.
1: Okay, got it. The city's nonprofit grant funding is really important to us, so we wanted to let you know what we as a nonprofit have done during the first 9 months of this fiscal year. We received the results of our annual survey with a lot of positive comments, a few. We're lucky in Kodiak to have our senior center. It's really an asset to our community. Another, the Kodiak Center is one to be proud of. Amy, Kate, and the whole staff really go out of their way to make sure that seniors are happy and content. And the senior center is a most important part of my life. With your support, we continue to provide chore assistance in seniors' homes, respite care in the center, Lifeline for instant communication, equipment on loan, information, and referrals. During that 9 month period, CATS buses provided almost 6,500 rides to over 250 Kodiak residents. 645 of those rides were assisted by the bus's special lifts. The center provided almost 15,000 meals to 725 seniors. Meals are delivered to seniors' homes. Seniors join with other seniors in the center, or meals can be picked up curbside. We thank you for your continued support so we can provide what are essential services for seniors. I would like to invite any one of you or all of you to join me for lunch as my guest at the Senior Center. You'll see the facility, meet some of our staff, and have a nutritious lunch. So if you're interested, just call the Senior Center at 486-6181. Leave your contact information and I'll get right back to you. 6181 is also the number to call with questions, comments. Thank you for your support.
2: Thank you, Pat.
3: Hello, Mayor and Council. I wanted to come and clarify my public comments. It was kind of funny. On Tuesday, I had another appointment I had to run to. Brandy, when she answered the phone, I was like, oh, my word. I all of a sudden got nervous and was rattling off. And then I was like, oh, my word, I'm like incoherent in my public comments. So anyway, sorry about that. Couple things. In regards to where the city manager can live, I know there was discussion about a 5 mile radius. There's these variety of discussions. It's interesting. The 5 mile radius creates an interesting scenario. I could live at Cliff Point, but I couldn't live at Bell's Flats, but I'd have to drive by Bell's Flats to get to town. Like a radius doesn't, our community's weird that way. You could live on Woody Island, and still be this. So there's some weird things with a radius, and I would encourage you. I think the idea has merit, the idea of it requiring that somebody just live on public water and sewer. I'm personally nervous about the idea of having a city manager that doesn't have to live with the amenities that our city provides. And so I want to see them live on the public water and sewer. I think that engages them at a different level for us as a community. So I wanted to more clearly articulate that. And then I do think in my thought process about thinking about that, it made me think about the reality of, have we as a community ever looked at broadening our voter base? It's weird. I don't see precedents. I've looked and looked online. I don't see precedents for or against this idea, but the idea of expanding the voter base into what we would colloquially refer to as Service District 1, but basically allow people that are on water and sewer, that have a residency in water and sewer, to then vote. And so anyways, I don't know if that's even allowed, but it's an interesting way to cause a few more of our local people to feel a little more empowered in our community. And then the other thing is, I am concerned about our water sewer rates. I get that they have to go up, but it's kind of an interesting deal where they're there's our water sewer rates are not nuanced enough. And I know that that can't be solved overnight. It's been a problem for a long time. For example, I shared the example of Mill Bay Storage, where I have a house and it pays 170, but then I have a shop with a single bathroom and a sink that pays 170. And that just seems unfair and weird to me. But in the subway building where I have to pay for sewer by the space, I have a lady that rents a space just to periodically use for conference calls. And so I have to pay $104 for that space, but I only charge her $250 in rent, 7% of that sales tax. I got another guy, he's there seasonally, two different guys seasonally. They both pay $300 a month, 104 of that goes to the city. So I feel like there's, again, we'd have to look at other municipalities on how they do it, because I realize it's complicated. But for some of our larger buildings in downtown, it creates this weird deal where I have six bathrooms in the subway building, but the amount of sewers I pay is just crazy. So anyways, appreciate your time. And again, good luck with your meeting, and thanks for serving. So appreciate you guys. Thanks.
2: Thank you, Dan. Would anyone else like to address the council? And I'll be pausing to see if the caller might want to call in.
4: You have reached the city council meeting. Please state your name and go ahead.
5: My name is Charles Davidson. I'm calling concerning your event tonight regarding the limit of growth of the group. First of all, I realize that the public levy that down initially, but you know, people change their mind on voting, and once they learn some of the reasons why you need to extend the area where people can live and want to be a city manager, you're also eliminating people who invested in heavily outside that 5-mile limit. And I would hope that you would allow yourself the 12-mile limit that you now presently have for the fire chief and the chief police, because in times of peril, who's going to be the first one you got to get to? I would think it would be the first responder. But anyway, that's my opinion, and I hope I realize that the population voted against that by a very narrow margin, and that's because I think a lot of people wasn't aware of the repercussions of limiting the ability for a city manager who is a professional person to find a place to live here. Thank you very much, and also thank you all for serving, and have a wonderful evening with your meeting. Thanks.
2: Thank you, Mr. Davidson. Would anyone else like to address the council? And there are no more calls. The next item under persons to be heard is a proclamation, Military Appreciation Month. Councilmember West, would you please read this proclamation?
6: Thank you, Mr. Mayor. Proclamation Military Appreciation Month, May 2026. Whereas the United States of America is built upon the dedication, courage, and sacrifice of the men and women who have served and continue to serve in the armed forces. And whereas Military Appreciation Month is observed each May to honor and recognize current and former members of the United States Army, Navy, Air Force, Marine Corps, Coast Guard, Space Force, and the National Guard and Reserve components. And whereas the month of May was chosen because it has many individual days marked to acknowledge our military's achievements, including Loyalty Day, May 1st, Victory in Europe Day, May 8th, Military Spouse Appreciation Day, Armed Forces Day, and before ending the month, we pause to remember those who made the ultimate sacrifice on Memorial Day. And whereas the families of service members also bear the burden of military service, providing steadfast support to their loved ones and contributing to the strength of our nation. And whereas it is fitting and proper to express our deepest gratitude to all military personnel, past and present, for their service, bravery, and sacrifice in defense of our freedoms. Now, therefore, Terry Naines, Mayor of the City of Kodiak, is hereby proclaimed the month of May as Military Appreciation Month. in Kodiak and encourage all citizens to honor, recognize, and support our military members, veterans, and their families throughout this month and throughout the year. Let's reflect on their sacrifices and demonstrate our heartfelt appreciation through actions, words, and continued community support. Dated this May, this 28th day of May, 2026, City of Kodiak, Gary Haynes, Mayor. And also send cookies.
2: Thank you, Councilmember West. And thank you to all those who serve and have served. Are there any reports from ex officio council members serving on boards, commissions, and committees? Councilmember Woods.
7: I have a brief report from the investment committee. It was a short meeting, mainly because we were down a person for the investment committee meeting. But long story short, we are revisiting the city's investment policy. We're wiping the dust off of that. And the consensus was to bring that towards the council as a whole at an upcoming work session. So we'll be able to dig into that a little bit more. There was something else. The enhancement fund, right? So the way that the enhancement fund is created in city code, we're taking a look at that as well, and that's in progress, but there aren't any action items to report on that for right now. So we did get an update on our scorecard from 3+1. We're at 90 for 3 months in a row, a score of 90 out of 100, which is really good, according to 3+1. Our finance director asked, well, how do we get to 100? And 3+1 said, well, nobody gets to 100, basically. There are a few things. Revising our investment policy would raise our score by 5 points. So it's definitely important, and it shows that we're heading in the right direction with our investments. So that's all that I have.
2: Thank you, Councilmember Woods. Are there any questions from the council? Councilmember West.
6: I attended some of that meeting, and I just wanted to note for everybody, it's pretty impressive. Julie Liu is our finance officer, and she does this work of working with the investments. She's driving this good score. She's just done a good job of paying attention, wanting Kodiak to do well, and she works real hard at it. And I just want to recognize her efforts that she wants to raise the score to above everybody else in the world. Mm-hmm. She's just working real hard at that. So that's pretty cool. Nobody gets to 100, but we've been at 90 for a long time. And so I just want to say thank you to Julie and let her know I do appreciate the work that she puts in.
2: Thank you, Councilmember West. Are there any further questions or comments? The first agenda item under unfinished business is second reading and public hearing of ordinance number 1463, authorizing a renewal to the preferential use agreement, Pier 3, City of Kodiak and Matson Navigation Company of Alaska, LLC. May we have a staff report, please?
8: Mr. Mayor, members of the council, I'm pretty sure you're all aware that Matson installed a 100-foot gauge crane for use on Pier 3, and they also agreed to make a minimum number of container vessel calls at Pier 3 annually. And the city has determined it's appropriate to grant Matson the preferential use agreement for Pier 3 terminal. The new 5-year preferential use agreement before you tonight between the city and Matson ensures continued reliable container service at Pier 3. For the first year of this agreement, estimated revenue for Cargo Enterprise is approximately $365,303.52 plus wharfage and dockage fees at rates listed in the agreement. So the estimated total revenue is approximately $860,000 per year. And per council direction, either party may terminate upon 30 days notice. Back to you, Mr. Mayor.
2: Thank you, Mr. Gladick. What is the council's pleasure? Councilmember West.
6: I'd like to move to adopt ordinance number 1463.
2: Second. I'm now closing the regular meeting and opening the public hearing of ordinance number 1463. Comments will be limited to 3 minutes on this ordinance. If there is anyone who wishes to address the mayor and the council as a whole, please come forward, sign in, state your name, or call at 907-486-8610. And I will pause for a moment to allow members of the public to call in. Seeing no testimony, I am now closing the public hearing and reopening the regular meeting. Is there any council discussion? Councilmember Davidson.
7: Thank you, Mr. Mayor. Before we go into a vote, I just wanted to declare a potential conflict since my father and my boyfriend both work for Mattson. We had addressed this previously, but since we're moving this forward tonight, I wanted to bring it up again.
2: It's my determination that there's no serious conflict.
7: Thank you.
2: Please proceed. Councilmember Woods.
9: I might as well just also raise a potential conflict. It's a weird situation. My father is a longshoreman, so he's not technically a Mattson employee, but he earns paychecks from work done for Mattson. So there is potentially a conflict as well.
2: Thank you, Councilmember Woods. And once again, there is no serious conflict perceived. Thank you. Given that, is there any council discussion? Perhaps an amendment. Councilmember Woods.
9: I would move to amend ordinance number 1463 by substituting it with ordinance number 1463 substitute.
6: Second.
2: Thank you. Is there any council discussion on the amendment? Seeing none, will the clerk please call the roll on the amendment?
4: Thank you. Ms. Davidson.
1: Yes.
4: Mr. Walker.
10: Yes.
4: Mr. Stanford.
11: Yes.
4: Ms. West.
6: Yes.
4: Ms. Woods.
6: Yes.
4: Does anyone wish to change their vote? Motion passes on the motion to amend.
2: Thank you. Will the clerk please call the roll on the main motion?
4: Thank you. Ms. Woods.
6: Yes.
4: Ms. Davidson.
1: Yes.
4: Mr. Walker.
10: Yes.
4: Mr. Stanford.
11: Yes.
4: Ms. West.
6: Yes.
4: Does anyone wish to change their vote? The main motion as amended passes.
2: Thank you. The next item on the agenda is second reading and public hearing of ordinance number 1464, authorizing a renewal to the terminal operation contract Pier 2 and Pier 3 between the City of Kodiak and Mattson Navigation Company of Alaska, LLC. May we have a staff report, please?
8: And Mr. Mayor, members of the council, the Pier 2 warehouse lease grants Mattson long-term use of the designated warehouse, office, loading, parking areas at Fisherman's Terminal, known as Pier 2, for freight storage and cargo handling operations supporting the city's port facilities. In return for exclusive access to the premises, Mattson will pay escalating annual rent through 2031, cover routine maintenance and utilities, maintain extensive liability and operational insurance, and keep the facility in clean, functional condition. For the first year of this agreement, the estimated revenue for Cargo Enterprise is $177,420. The city retains ownership of the building, continues to maintain major structural systems, and preserve access to certain office storage and port maintenance spaces within the warehouse. The agreement includes detailed provisions and functions in coordination with the related preferential use agreement and the terminal operation contract to support efficient and reliable maritime freight service at Piers 2 and 3. Back to you, Mr. Mayor.
2: Thank you, Mr. Gladick. What's the council's pleasure? Councilmember Davidson.
7: Thank you, Mr. Mayor. I move to adopt ordinance number 1464.
10: Second.
2: I am now closing the regular meeting and opening the public hearing on ordinance number 1464. Comments will be limited to 3 minutes on this ordinance. If there is anyone who wishes to address the mayor and the council as a whole, please come forward, sign in, state your name, or call in at 486-8610. And I will pause for a moment to allow members of the public to call in. There being no testimony, I am now closing the public hearing and reopening the regular meeting. Is there any council discussion? Councilmember Davidson.
10: Thank you, Mr. Mayor. I just wanted to note that I think there might be a small typo, which is page 42 of the packet, on page 2 of the ordinance under effective date. I think there might be an extra F in the second line, right at the beginning of that line.
2: Thank you for your sharp eyes, Member Davidson.
10: And noting that, I wanted to move to amend ordinance number 1464 by substituting it with ordinance number 1464 sub.
2: Is there any council discussion on the amendment?
8: Mr. Mayor?
2: Yes, please, Mr. Hrtladek.
8: Yeah, I realized that I read the wrong thing at the wrong time. I read the warehouse lease. We're talking about the terminal operation contract. If I might, I'll go ahead and read that.
2: Yes, please do.
8: Yeah, the terminal operation contract between the city and Matson establishes Matson as the operator responsible for providing all stevedoring cargo terminal services at Piers 2 and 3, ensuring safe, efficient, continuous movement of freight throughout the port. The agreement grants Matson exclusive rights to handle its own vessels at both piers, exclusive rights for all cargo operations at Pier 3, and non-exclusive rights for other vessels at Pier 2. While maintaining public access to the berths under city oversight, Matson must supply all labor, equipment, and security needed for terminal operations, collect and remit wharfage and dockage fees to the city, and comply with comprehensive indemnity, insurance, and environmental requirements. Per council direction, the terminal operation contract is for a 5-year term and can be canceled by either party with a 30-day notice. Back to you.
2: Thank you, Mr. Hrtladek. Will the clerk please call the roll on the amendment?
4: Thank you. Mr. Walker.
11: Yes.
4: Mr. Stanford.
11: Yes.
4: Ms. West.
12: Yes.
4: Ms. Woods.
12: Yes.
4: Ms. Davidson.
12: Yes.
4: Does anyone wish to change their vote? The motion to amend passes.
2: Thank you. Will the clerk please call the roll on the main motion?
4: Mr. Walker.
11: Yes.
4: Mr. Stanford.
11: Yes.
4: Ms. West.
12: Yes.
4: Ms. Woods.
12: Yes.
4: Ms. Davidson.
12: Yes.
4: Does anyone wish to change their vote? Main motion as amended passes.
2: Thank you. The next item on the agenda is second reading and public hearing of ordinance number 1465, authorizing a lease of space in the Pier 2 warehouse with Matson Navigation Company of Alaska, LLC. Would you like to add to your staff report, Mr. Hrtladek?
8: No, I'm prepared to read it again if need be, but there's nothing new to add.
2: No, that doesn't seem to be necessary. Thank you, though. What is the council's pleasure? Councilmember Woods.
9: I move to adopt ordinance number 1465.
12: Second.
2: I am now closing the regular meeting and opening the public hearing on ordinance number 1465. Comments will be limited to 3 minutes on this ordinance. If there is anyone who wishes to address the mayor and the council as a whole, please come forward, sign in, and state your name, or call in at 907-486-8610. And again, I will be pausing for a moment to allow members of the public to call in. There being no testimony, I am now closing the public hearing and reopening the regular meeting. Is there any council discussion? Councilmember Davidson.
10: Thank you, Mr. Mayor. I am this girl again, but on page 66, second page of the ordinance, there is the same typo, extra F. Just want to make sure. And then I also just wanted to state, I'm really glad that we've reached an agreement with Matson. I know that city staff put a lot of work into negotiating this. I know that our legal counsel provided a lot of support for this. And I'm grateful to have reached an agreement that aligns with the, you know, the rent that is reasonable for the value of that property. And that said, I move to amend ordinance 1465 by substituting it with ordinance number 1465. So,
2: is there any council discussion on the amendment? Wait a second.
10: It's
2: Seeing none, will the clerk please call the roll on the amendment?
4: Thank you. Ms. West?
6: Yes.
4: Ms. Woods?
12: Yes.
4: Ms. Davidson?
12: Yes.
4: Mr. Walker?
11: Yes.
4: Mr. Stanford?
11: Yes.
4: Does anyone wish to change their vote? The motion to amend passes.
2: Thank you. Will the clerk please call the roll on the main motion?
4: Thank you. Mr. Stanford?
11: Yes.
4: Ms. West?
6: Yes.
4: Ms. Woods?
12: Yes.
4: Ms. Davidson?
12: Yes.
4: Mr. Walker?
11: Yes.
4: Does anyone wish to change their vote? The main motion as amended passes.
2: Thank you. The first item under new business is first reading ordinance number 1470, authorizing a lease between the City of Kodiak and the State of Alaska Department of Transportation and Public Facilities for Pillar Mountain Communication Lease Site number 4, described as a parcel of land within U.S. Survey 3945. May we have a staff report, please?
8: Mr. Mayor, members of the council, the City of Kodiak leased communication site number 4 on Pillar Mountain, the State of Alaska Department of Transportation Public Facilities since 1988. The most recent lease will expire June 30, 2026. DOT desires to renew the lease. Due to the terms, the lease must be approved by ordinance. The new lease rate for the state is $1,838.77 per month, or $22,065.24 annually for the first year, with 3% increase annually for the five-year term. Terms of the lease are acceptable to the state and will result in increased revenue to the city. Back to you, Mr. Mayor.
2: Thank you, Mr. Fladdick. What is the council's pleasure? Councilmember West.
6: Move to pass ordinance number 1470 in the first reading in advance of the second reading and public hearing at the next regular or special meeting.
11: Second.
2: Is there any council discussion? Councilmember Davidson.
10: Thank you, Mr. Mayor. I just had a question because I noticed in the application for the lease, they requested 10 years, which I know we generally prefer a five-year lease anyway. I just was curious if we knew if there was a reason they were trying for 10 years. It seems like they were easily amendable because what we have before us is for a five-year lease. So I'm guessing that that was easily negotiated.
2: Mr. Fladdick, do you have any information on that?
8: Mr. Mayor, no, I do not. I was not involved in the negotiations of that lease.
10: Okay. Yeah. I mean, thank you. Just curious.
2: Is there any further council discussion? Will the clerk please call the roll?
4: Thank you. Ms. Woods?
12: Yes.
4: Ms. Davidson?
12: Yes.
4: Mr. Walker?
11: Yes.
4: Mr. Stanford?
11: Yes.
4: Ms. West?
6: Yes.
4: Does anyone wish to change their vote? Motion passes, Mr. Mayor.
2: Thank you. The next item is first reading ordinance number 1471, approving a new intergovernmental tax sales tax agreement and amending KCC 3.10.020 to adopt the updated remote sellers sales tax code and 3.08.280 definitions. May we have a staff report, please?
8: Yeah, Mr. Mayor, the ARSSTC membership recently approved changes to the intergovernmental agreement and to the Uniform Code to facilitate collection of sales taxes from marketplace facilitators. Entering into a new intergovernmental agreement and adopting the current Uniform Code will facilitate collection of City of Kodiak sales taxes from such marketplace facilitators. Well, back to you.
2: Thank you, Mr. Laddick. What's the council's pleasure? Councilmember West.
6: Move to pass ordinance number 1471 in the first reading in advance of the second reading and public hearing at the next regular or special meeting.
11: Second.
2: Thank you. Is there any council discussion? Councilmember West.
6: At the work session, I asked the question about the sentence in section 2 where it says section 2 of the ordinance. The paragraph says the city adopts by reference the Remote Seller Sales Tax Code, March 31st, 2026 edition, and all such further amendments adopted by time to time by the commission. Did anybody find a reason why that does anything in the future they do, we're going to agree with. That's the way I read it. Someone can correct me. Appreciate it.
8: Mr. Mayor, I wasn't aware. I didn't, wasn't at that meeting on Tuesday night, so I don't have any information on that.
6: Mr. Gladden, what do you think about the wording? Am I off on it or what?
8: I don't think you're off on it. And I'm sure it's just a measure to try to get things to be approved quickly instead of, you know, going through this process. I don't know. I've never seen that before.
2: Ms. Warnicki?
4: We can surely touch base with Ms. Liu and the attorney. My thought would be we see the same, similar... We're working towards a similar goal with our international building and fire code because they issue updated international building and fire code every 3 years. And that means every 3 years you have to come in and, mm-hmm. and fix the code. And I believe that this language, while it might not be ideal, was meant to kind of correct that need to continuously update the code for each time it gets amended. But I can verify that with Julie just to ensure. And if that needs to change in the second reading, we can absolutely make that happen.
2: Is there any further council discussion? Councilmember West.
6: So help me with the process. We can approve this, but we have a second chance with the second reading.
4: Mm-hmm.
6: Is that the usual?
4: Mm-hmm.
6: Thank you.
2: Any further council discussion? Will the clerk please call the roll?
4: Thank you. Ms. Davidson?
10: Yes.
4: Mr. Walker?
11: Yes.
4: Mr. Stanford?
11: Yes.
4: Ms. West?
6: Yes.
4: Ms. Woods?
10: Yes.
4: Does anyone wish to change their vote? Motion passes, Mr. Mayor.
2: Thank you. The next agenda item is resolution number 2026-16, appointing members to the Kodiak Fisheries Development Association. May we have a staff report, please?
4: Thank you. Kodiak was designated as an eligible crab community, and in connection with such designation, the City of Kodiak and the Kodiak Island Borough have the authority to jointly exercise certain rights, the first refusal with respect to processor quota shares allocated under the program. The City of Kodiak and the Kodiak Island Borough have jointly designated the Kodiak Fisheries Development Association as the region's eligible crab community entity, having the authority to do so on their behalf. The Kodiak Fisheries Development Association is comprised of 7 directors. 2 seats are city appointees, 2 are borough appointees, and the remaining 3 are jointly appointed by the borough and the city. Albert, Tyler Schmiel, and Linda Freed expressed interest to continue to represent the joint appointee seats, and the Kodiak Island Borough is set to make the same appointments.
2: Thank you. What's the council's pleasure? Councilmember Walker.
12: Move to adopt resolution number 2026-16.
10: Second.
2: Is there any council discussion? Councilmember Woods.
9: Yeah, I'm just looking at the city appointees. The crab harvester rep is vacant. Just a question for the clerk. Did we put out any ads for that particular board since it's joint?
4: I would have to go through. We generally put out the ads at the beginning of the year when mm-hmm. we're advertising for all the other seats.
9: Yeah.
4: We generally just pull all of our rosters and advertise for all of the seats. But it has been quite a few years since we've received an application for that position.
9: Yeah, that was my memory too, that it's been vacant for a while. So I was just curious. Thanks.
2: Councilmember West.
6: Yeah, thank you. If we do that at the beginning of the year, can we do it again? We'll put in our city announcements and say we're looking for a crab fisherman to be on the board.
4: Absolutely.
6: All right. The only other thing is I am a friend of Albert Tyler Schmiel. So that's the pronunciation, just to let, or maybe not, but that's what I call him. Mm-hmm. Tyler Schmiles.
2: Well, we have to ask now.
9: Yeah, I don't have to.
6: Schmiel.
2: And just as a reminder, this is a vestige of the crab rationalization program. They gave away crab processing quota, and probably the last processing quota we're ever going to see in the United States, because it's not, they've been determined not to be legal since. But what this is that if some of the processing quota was ended up being unused, and these people are processing, I think, mostly in places like in Alaska. But if some of it was unused and unavailable, we would get the right of first refusal for the ability to process it here in Kodiak. So if we had some boats that were coming back here anyway, they could process some of their load here in Kodiak. So that's the idea. It's sort of a just in case that quota becomes available, which I don't think it ever has. I'm not sure if we've ever taken advantage of it. But we have this stood up. So if it processor quota does come available, we'd be ready. Any further council discussion? Councilmember Walker.
12: Well, Albert and Linda have been on the committee and would like to continue on the committee because that's what it says here. So I would be saying, yes, let's move on.
2: And that is our intention.
12: They have the experience.
2: Any further council discussion? Will the clerk please call the roll?
4: Thank you. Mr. Walker.
11: Yes.
4: Mr. Stanford.
11: Yes.
4: Ms. West.
13: Yes.
4: Ms. Woods.
14: Yes.
4: Ms. Davidson.
14: Yes.
4: Does anyone wish to change their vote? Motion passes, Mr. Mayor.
2: Thank you. The next agenda item is authorization of Kodiak Animal Shelter Services with the Humane Society of Kodiak. May we have a staff report, please?
8: Yeah, Mr. Mayor, members of the council, city has contracted with the Humane Society of Kodiak for the operation of the animal shelter since 1995. The current contract expires June 30, 2026, and staff recommends council authorize another two-year contract with HSK. The FY 2026 agreement was funded for $147,000, and the HSK is requiring a slight increase for the next two-year agreement or $152,200 for FY 2027 and $157,400 for FY 2028. The city and the Humane Society have been partners in providing a successful animal shelter for the past 27 years. City is fortunate to have a viable, active, nonprofit organization run the animal shelter and enjoy wide community support. Outsourcing this service is a cost-saving measure for the community. Back to you.
2: Thank you, Mr. Leddick. What is the council's pleasure? Councilmember Davidson.
10: Thank you, Mr. Mayor. I move to authorize contract number 266694, ending June 30th, 2028, with the Humane Society of Kodiak in the amount of $152,200 for fiscal year 2027. And $157,400 for fiscal year 2028, with funds coming from the General Fund, Police Department, Animal Control Professional Services account, and authorize the city manager to sign the documents on behalf of the city.
11: Second.
2: Is there any council discussion? Councilmember West. Wood, sorry, the other guy.
10: You and everybody else. I just want to speak in favor of the contract with the Humane Society and just point out that even in these tighter fiscal times, this is money well spent. This is a fraction of the cost if this, like, by working with the Humane Society rather than if the city tried to run this as its own department. Or under a city department. I like to use Matsu Borough as an example all the time because I follow their posts on social media about their municipal ran animal shelter. And I mean, they're paying city employees benefits and some oftentimes overtime, and it can't be cheap. And they're a busy animal shelter just being at the center on the mainland. So this is a really good partnership with a local nonprofit, and I'm just happy to see this continue. Thanks.
2: Councilmember Davidson.
10: Thank you, Mr. Mayor. I agree, Councilmember Woods. I think it is a phenomenal partnership. And I think Things like this partnership with nonprofits that provide necessary services to the community in lieu of city staff providing those services, really in the big picture, both save the city money and build a collaborative environment that benefits all of us. I also want to say that while they are asking for a increase over the next 2 years, I am impressed with all they do, that they are asking for such an incredibly modest increase to their budget, and I'm strongly in favor.
2: Councilmember West.
6: Thank you. Yes, I want to agree with the comments so far. We did take a tour, and they do a really, really good job. So I want to express appreciation for the Humane Society and all the animal shelter workers. I would like to put on my list, you know, someday build them a new shelter. But it's on the list. It's way down, but it's on the list. So, and I think I said this before when they came to present, we do not have a stray animal problem. Mm-hmm. There's a lot of stray rabbits. They have not caused a problem where I've heard a complaint yet. But the animal shelter and the Humane Society do a great job, and I just want to say thank you.
2: Thank you, Councilmember West. Is there any further discussion? Will the clerk please call the roll?
4: Thank you. Mr. Walker.
11: Yes.
4: Mr. Stanford.
11: Yes.
4: Ms. West.
6: Yes.
4: Ms. Woods.
13: Yes.
4: Ms. Davidson.
13: Yes.
4: Does anyone wish to change their vote? Motion passes, Mr. Mayor.
2: Thank you. The next agenda item is authorization of amendment number 2 to the city clerk employment agreement. May we have a staff report, please?
4: Thank you. The city clerk is hired by and works directly for the city council under contract number 265138 on May 14th, 2026, I concluded my annual performance evaluation in an executive session. My employment agreement amendment number 2 reflects a change to section 4 compensation based upon a favorable performance review. The reflected change is a 2.5% increase to my annual salary.
2: Thank you. What is the council's pleasure? Councilmember West.
6: I'd like to move to authorize amendment number 2 to the city clerk employment agreement. Do I need to say the number? City clerk contract number 265138.
13: Second.
2: Is there any council discussion? Councilmember Davidson.
10: Thank you, Mr. Mayor. I just want to say thank you, Brandy. You probably knew I was going to do that. Thank you. We know how hard you work, and we really appreciate you.
2: Any further council discussion? Well, I would like to add my thanks to, I've said it before and I'll say it again, our entire civilization is based upon clerks. Without them, we would certainly fall apart. So thank you, Brandy. Will the clerk please call the roll?
4: Thank you. Mr. Stanford.
11: Yes.
4: Ms. West.
6: Yes.
4: Ms. Woods.
13: Yes.
4: Ms. Davidson.
13: Yes.
4: Mr. Walker.
11: Yes.
4: Does anyone wish to change their vote? Motion passes, Mr. Mayor.
2: Thank you. The next agenda item is resolution number 2026-17, appointment of Timothy Putney to interim city manager. May we have a staff report, please?
8: Mr. Mayor, members of the council, recruitment for a permanent city manager is ongoing. The term of my contract ends May 29th, and I'm unable to extend my service owing to other professional obligations. Chief of Police Tim Putney has ably served as acting city manager in the past and demonstrated the executive and administrative qualifications to serve as interim city manager. Back to you.
2: Thank you, Mr. Laddick. What is the council's pleasure? Councilmember West.
6: Move to adopt resolution number 2026-17.
13: Second.
2: Is there any council discussion? Well, I'd like to take this opportunity to thank Mr. Laddick for all his work. Thank you for being available, and thank you for working with the city of Kodiak to make us a better community. And good luck with your ongoing endeavors, Mr. Laddick. And again, thank you very much for your service.
8: Appreciate it. Thank you.
2: Will the clerk please call the roll?
4: Thank you. Ms. Woods.
10: Yes.
4: Ms. West?
13: Yes.
4: Ms. Davidson?
13: Yes.
4: Mr. Walker?
14: Yes.
4: Mr. Stanford?
11: Yes.
4: Does anyone wish to change their vote? Motion passes, Mr. Mayor.
2: Thank you. Next are staff reports, and first is the city manager's report.
8: Thank you, Mr. Mayor, members of the council. Today you should have received a copy of the assessment of city services. And it's available online as an additional handout, and it's posted on the city's website. This document is intended to educate the council, the public, anybody who's interested on what's going on with the city and various departments. It gives a current condition and what that current condition is causing. It gives the tasks in progress, tasks completed, and then recommended improvement projects. Not that every recommended improvement project is going to get done this year, but what this does, it begins to write down everything that people in the various departments see need to be done, but, you know, may not need to be done this year. From here, the next logical place to go is a 5-year capital major maintenance plan that you do not have right now. And I think it's important to have a public process for capital projects and a process everybody understands what's going on. Right now, it's fairly chaotic in its present state. And then also a strategic plan would be good that outlines what you need to have done, what the city administration says can be done in the next year and reports on it at every meeting. So I'm pretty proud of the fact that we've got this done. We can, staff can in a future workshop give you some of the highlights of what's going on in their various departments. But I also use that booklet, you know, I take it to Washington, D.C., you take it to Juneau, leave it in places around town for the general public to see. Because a lot of times people say, oh, there's nothing going on down at Public Works, or those guys down at Water and Sewer don't do anything. Well, read the plan and you'll see that they're doing quite a bit. Also, tonight you had the February workshop in fiscal planning that what Shelley Wade did for Agnew Beck back in February. She submitted a detailed summary of notes from our Saturday session and offered to host a follow-up session with the council if they so choose. The central outcome of the session was a broad alignment around the need to elevate fiscal sustainability as a more central organizational principle and commitment to long-term fiscal priorities, which we all have been dealing with since February, and refining strategic direction for better position Kodiak for long-term financial stability. And I hope the council keeps up that work. Another thing that I feel pretty proud of is the fact of getting St. Herman's Harbor on a financial plan. Basically, we are submitting a MARAD grant on Monday, June 1st, and we're requesting $26.07 million, and it has a $6.93 million local match that we think won't be a problem, because if we get a TIFIA loan, that's allowable match. So I think things are starting to come together a little bit with that, and so we have $20 million for the O-Float. And then this is for EE through L. And we'll also be submitting a build grant in February. And then we're waiting for research from the TIFIA folks in Washington, D.C. about what it's going to take to get a TIFIA loan. And we'll be well under the cap for rural communities, which ensures that we don't have to pay their quote-unquote fees of $500,000. And to refresh your memory, it's a 35-year loan at half of the interest rate that the federal government charges. So we think that might be around 2.5%, which would be a really great thing for that project. And last week, we had visits from USDA for the fire station and EDA for interest in Near Island Industrial Park, what we're calling the St. Herman's Harbor Uplands. So we should be getting reimbursed for our costs for the fire station here shortly, some $5 million, which will help out cash flow. And also we're working on the U.S. Coast Guard presentation to home port icebreakers is coming next Monday, June 8th, in conjunction with the Kodiak Island Borough. So as typical for this time of year, things are pretty busy, but I sure have appreciated getting to know the community of Kodiak, and especially working with the employees of the city of Kodiak. They're your greatest asset and always will be. You've got a great group of people to work with, and you've got a community with great potential for economic development. And I think you're going to see a lot of things start happening with the Navy base and the Coast Guard base, and maybe even the launch complex too, that will hopefully be beneficial to the city of Kodiak. So I wish you all the best and good luck.
2: Thank you, Mr. Letick. Are there any questions from the council? Councilmember West.
6: Yeah, no questions. Just a huge thank you. I'm not going to list everything you just listed, but very impressive. Chris, I really appreciate you working hard to see where we are, calling a spade, and helping us move forward. Really appreciate that. Thank you.
2: Any further questions or comments? Councilmember Davidson, or Walker. You're one of the W.
13: Hey, Chris, Rich Walker. You know, I very much appreciate your professionalism and how you jumped in and you care about finding where we're at and where we need to go. And I just want to say good luck in the future and happy calm weather and happy sales, buddy.
8: Appreciate it. Thank you.
2: Councilmember Davidson.
10: Thank you, Mr. Mayor. I had planned to thank you, Mr. Laddick, during my council member comments, but I'll just join the party wagon now and give my thanks at this time. Thank you so much for your support and guidance over the past 6 months to the city. I'm new to this role, but it's very easy to see how much experience and expertise you brought to the interim city manager role. And I really appreciate that you were direct and honest with city staff and council members about the need for us to hold ourselves accountable and be realistic about where we are at with our finances and how we are going to be able to move forward successfully for this community. I look forward to reading your first annual assessment of city services. I flipped through it, but I can tell that it's a good sort of outline of where we're at and what we need to be doing. So thank you so much for all of the time that you have given to this town. I think that you've left some lessons that we will carry forward as we try to continue to serve Kodiak to our best.
8: Thanks for your comments.
2: Any further questions or comments? Well, I'd like to add on to, you know, Mr. Laddick seemed like he was a Kodiak resident from day one. You really fit right in. Maybe you could consider retiring here if that time ever comes. And I'm more excited about reading this annual assessment of city services than I have been in reading anything for a long time, which is kind of scares me a little bit. Any further questions or comments from the council? Next is the clerk's report.
15: Thank you. There is a council work session on Monday, June 1st, beginning at 5:30 p.m. in the city conference room. There is a Historic Preservation Commission meeting on Friday, June 5th at 2 p.m. at Fisherman's Hall. The next regular work session is Tuesday, June 9th, and the next regular council meeting is Thursday, June 11th. Both meetings will begin at 6:30 p.m. and be held in the library multipurpose room. The clerk's office did receive notice from the building official that Nuniak Restaurant has successfully completed their upgrades and are now in compliance with Kodiak City Code, and their protest was lifted. The clerk's office has notified AMCO of the rescission of the protest, and at this time there are no outstanding protests from the city of Kodiak. We also received notice that there is one other open

0: Ms. Mayor's comments, and I just want to say what a great crab festival it was. It just seemed like a perfect example of what you would hope for from a what I think is kind of a hometown crab festival. You know, it was a great time for our community to get together. Saw a few tourists, and I have never seen cars parked so far up Rezanov at a former crab festival. So I just want to congratulate everyone who pulled off that crab festival. It was a good job by everyone from city staff to the Chamber of Commerce and all those volunteers, everyone who had booths and had something to do or sell or say at the crab festival. It's what makes a great festival a great festival, and I was overjoyed to see it. Plus, and other than a windstorm and a hailstorm, it was great weather.
1: Reminded us of Kodiak.
0: And the only other thing I'd like to comment on is just to let the community know how excited we are to present our pitch to be a home port for two icebreakers that are coming to Alaska. Just the decision they were coming to Alaska was big. Now, if we can just make them to make the obvious logical decision to home port them here in Kodiak, that would be even bigger. But the borough and the city have been working together and to form what I think is a great argument for home porting those vessels here in Kodiak. And the more I read it, the more convinced I am that we are the perfect place for these two vessels. And so, fingers crossed, we're really making an all-out push to try to get those vessels here in Kodiak. Next are council comments. And let's start with Councilmember Stanford.
2: Thank you, Mr. Mayor. I've been kind of quiet tonight. Just like to echo the thanks to Ms. Warnicki and particularly Chris for his leadership. But he's helped guide, I think, a very needed and professional turn that he's provided to us. And to our other council members, I'm just impressed with the council that we have and going forward and optimistic with the coming elections and additions we'll have. So anyway, I'm thankful for our ability to do these meetings also by Zoom, or this wasn't going to be possible for me tonight. So I again, appreciative of all that has been done and excited to see the things that are working to going forward. There's a lot of good things happening. So thank you, Mr. Mayor.
0: Thank you, Councilmember Stanford. Councilmember Walker.
3: Well, it was a great crab festival. Nice turnout. Good to see that. And our town brotherhood and everybody, seeing everybody they hadn't seen all winter. And I'd like to follow up with the animal shelter. I'd like to see us eventually move on. We have some opportunities to maybe build them a new building here in the future. And I hope we don't let that fall to the wayside and start looking for a better place for the community and the main society. Thank you.
0: Thank you, Councilmember Walker. Councilmember Davidson.
4: Thank you, Mr. Mayor. I want to thank Chief Putney for accepting the appointment of stepping in to be the acting city manager while we continue our search. I know that you already have a lot of responsibilities in your role as police chief, but I also know that that means that you already know a lot about the city of Kodiak and the needs. So I think that you will serve well in that role as interim city manager. And I wanted to thank people for coming and speaking tonight. I will always advocate for public comment. I know sometimes it can go long and makes the meetings last longer, but I think it's so very important and essential for people in the community to know that this is the platform to come and speak to all of your council members. I appreciate the perspective from people regarding our pursuit of expanding the boundaries where the city manager can live. And I appreciate the sort of creative ideas that were presented. I think that's all I'll say tonight. Thank you.
0: Thank you, Councilmember Davidson. Councilmember West.
5: Thank you so much. There's a couple things. Well, there's lots of things. I want to just let the community know that we have arranged for a

0: sales tax audit, and it is coming. So we are actively working on that. I also want to express, as I did on Tuesday, just say, keep saying it again and again, our efforts to broaden the residential options for the city manager are twofold. One is it opens up more people to be eligible to apply. We are looking for applications. We are reading through the applications that we are receiving. So what do you know that that's open, and we want to broaden that, as well as in the future, city, it allows the city manager more options of where to live. So we haven't figured out how to word that broader than Service District 1, broader than, broader than what we supply water and sewer, but maybe not Cliff Point. So it is that whole 5 miles thing. I've said it before. It's a little complicated, you know. I don't know if we can say road system, milepost, X. But anyway, just talking about that. So bringing that up, I want to say also I am pro consolidation. And it's on my list, along with helping out the animal shelter, future consolidation. And also it's on my list to consider when we might be able to change meeting times. It just seems more reasonable. I miss going to the Kodiak Island Borough Assembly meetings from being here. So that would be something that'd be fun. I was impressed with Crab Fest. It was packed. So the chamber said that they usually have about 75. Last year they had 75 booths. This year they had over 90. That was not all political candidates, but it was bigger and better. And there's just a lot more going on. And I just want to point out to everybody, when the cars are parked further up Resinoff, guess what? People are willing to walk. We don't have to make more parking spots. Note, Anchorage eliminated all their parking regulations for new builds, and they're doing really well. Everybody figuring out how to get to where they want to go. So let's point that out. As for the icebreakers, the Coast Guard icebreakers, I think it'd be great because we are the gateway to the Arctic. And I heard someone tell me during Grab Fest, our congressman just said that two more are coming. I go, you're kidding. So I went down and talked to the congressperson and said, what? Is this true? He goes, it's a secret. It's not out until Monday. So first he announced it to the group, and then he told me it was a secret. So I'm hoping that that happens, but, you know, we'll see. Took notes there. Yeah, I think. Thank you all. We're doing a great job.
1: Thank you, Councilmember West. Councilmember Woods.
2: All right. I just have a few things. Piggybacking a little bit off of my fellow council members, I also appreciate the public comments that we get. It helps me think about things from different angles. It also brings things back to the forefront that may have gone to the wayside when we're getting into the weeds on things like budgets and other really big ticket items. So I appreciate it. It's worth the time. We had a really good point about something that I've also been tossing around in my mind, which is annexation. And as we're going through this boundary line discussion for the city manager, it made me think, well, gee, maybe it's time that we dust off the annexation study that we have, which is not very old, and revisit annexation. Maybe put it before the borough and the city to discuss it at a joint work session, because either way, whichever direction the city decides to annex, north or south, it does affect the borough. And I think it would be the neighborly thing to do to get it before both bodies and just have that open and frank discussion like adults. I think there's a lot of reasons to annex, and I think where the city manager lives isn't even the biggest reason to consider it. to me, it's more icing on the cake, if you will. I've been looking more towards and thinking about it to myself and just kind of talking to family and friends about it, just kind of like, hey, what do you think about this? What do you think about this for annexing Service District 1? And this is not a direction of me in any way. This is just me standing on my little soapbox under my council comments, just sharing what I think. But I think there are a lot of reasons, or there's a lot of benefits to residents in Service District 1 to be annexed into the city. Everyone's going to say, oh, well, I don't want to pay sales tax. I don't want to pay sales tax on all my Amazon boxes. And I get that. I don't like paying 7% of my Amazon orders either. But if Service District 1 was annexed into the city, I argue that, sales tax aside, it would overall lower your cost of living as a Service District 1 resident. Why is that? Well, one, your mill rate's lower in the city. Every single service district in the borough has a higher property tax rate than a city resident. That's a fact. And it's really easy to verify. The borough has a breakdown of all their mill rates on their website. If you go under the Find It Quick tab, there's a link, a little hyperlink says mill rates. And it's really easy to see where the lowest. You also pay more on your water and sewer rate as a borough resident that is on city water and sewer. I don't know why. That's just the way the fee schedule is set up. I've received complaints about it. But if you're a part of the city, you would pay the city resident rate. That's a fact. You would also join the city boundary line. So KPD would answer your calls rather than waiting on the troopers. I argue that our city police would respond faster in many cases. I also think, case in point earlier, our boundary lines are really weird. I would argue that they border on gerrymandering in some cases, where you can point on Salif and Mission, where our boundary line cuts around individual houses, where your next door neighbor could be in the city and you would not be. So I think annexation cures a lot of those issues. I think it would also dramatically change the political landscape of the city of Kodiak by annexing Service District 1. Think about how many more people could participate in city government by running for council and voting in the elections. So that's my two cents. I think it's worth revisiting. It's been a while. At the very least, we should look at annexing the other way, because one of the primary property owners said, hey, will you please annex us? And it's the less expensive thing to do. So again, that's not a directive. That's just me sharing my thoughts and speaking into the ether. Chris, I was determined to say thanks under council comments. So I'm not just rambling about annexation for 3 to 5 minutes. So I just want to say thanks. And it was great to meet you and to work with you, and just for all your work. It's been a real comfort having your expertise here during a really difficult first half of the year. And for all your work, especially on the harbor, I mean, for the first time, I'm allowing myself to feel a little bit of hope about the harbor, where it feels like we finally have a game plan, and we didn't have that before. So I just want to say thanks. And we talked about Crab Fest, and I just want to acknowledge the chamber staff. They knocked it out of the park, and they consistently do so. I was talking to one of the staff members during Crab Fest, and I don't remember the exact number, but I believe there was like an increase of 20-ish, like 23, 24, somewhere in there. New booths from last year, which that's a pretty big increase. We went from like 72 to like 90 something. And, you know, just when you look around, you're like, oh my gosh, there's so many things going on, and I'm stressed about this, I'm stressed about that. It's really cool to see all these visitors from all over the state coming in to see Kodiak and to spend their money here. And that feels really good. So I'm just, thank you to the chamber for all their hard work. And lastly, Chief, thank you for taking this on. I know you're going to kill it in your new role. You're a natural fit, and just really just happy to have you here. And thanks for accepting this.
1: Thank you, Councilmember Woods. And I just feel like I should say, citizens of Service District Number 1 and other places near the city of Kodiak have been coming to us for years arguing that annexation is the right thing to do of at least service area number 1. And I've been completely convinced. And right now, the city council has a lot of budget issues on its plate, but that plate eventually is going to get more clear. And it'll be interesting. I think annexation is going to end up being one of our first priorities, a reexamination of the annexation of at least service area number 1. Now, I would point out that annexation, I think, is the right thing to do. I think first and foremost, we're just going to take our friends and neighbors, as Councilmember Woods pointed out, who sometimes live just right in the next house, and they are a part of the community. They're contiguous with the city, and they are a part of the city for all intents and purposes, except they just aren't. I think we can fix that, and whatever we have to do to fix that, I think we should do it. I would point out that annexation is completely different than consolidation, which I am absolutely not in favor of as it has been presented to us so far. And if I can double dip, as long as I still am, I would like to say thanks again to Tim and Chris. Chris, for one thing, it's just been great having everybody get to know you. I think you're a great example of an exemplary public servant and a bit of an inspiration. And Tim, as Councilmember Wood said, I'm really looking forward to you stepping into your new role as interim city manager, and I do know that you're going to hit it right out of the park probably several times. So the next item on the agenda is audience comments. Comments will be limited to 3 minutes. If there is anyone who wishes to address the mayor and council as a whole, please call us at 907-486-8610 or come to the podium, sign in, and state your name. And due to the slight delay in broadcasting, I will be pausing for a moment to allow people to call in. Seeing none, the next agenda item is discussion regarding the compensation of interim city manager. May I have a motion to enter into executive session? Councilmember Davidson.
3: I make a motion to enter into executive session pursuant to Kodiak City Code 2.04.100B1 to discuss matters, the immediate knowledge of which would clearly have an adverse effect upon the finances of the city.
4: Second.
1: Will the clerk please call the roll?
5: Thank you. Ms. Woods?
6: Yes.
5: Ms. Davidson?
7: Yes.
5: Mr. Walker?
8: Yes.
5: Mr. Stanford?
9: Yes.
5: Ms. West?
10: Yes.
5: Does anyone wish to change their vote? Motion passes, Mr. Mayor.
1: Thank you. We will now enter into executive session with
11: broadcast
1: Chief
11: of the City
1: Putney.
11: Council meeting we'll is be made possible in part by a grant from the City of Kodiak, serving the people of Kodiak through active community participation.
12: 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The time is 5 minutes before 8 o'clock. 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

So there you have it, the perfect Thursday night music show. One song that's so good, it's the only song that gets played on the show. 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That's kind of like that. Anyway, that's it for the Thursday Night Music Show. 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

To say that Sam Beam had a fun time making his new record, Hen's Teeth, is an understatement. He said, to me, it suggests the impossible. Hen's teeth do not exist. And that is what this record felt like. A gift that shouldn't be there, but it is. An impossible thing, but it's real. You know, we deserve good things, Sam Beam, and you deserve Hen's Teeth. I'm Cindy Howes. Shout out to WYEP in Pittsburgh, my former home base. I got a new song from one of the best Pittsburgh songwriters I have come across in my time there, Mike Bergens, who records as Reliable Child. This is his new track, By the Moon.

0: there is a reason for everything on the sun. Anything that happens, happens for a reason.
1: That's Monrovia on Folk Alley. He is touring. Lots of dates on his schedule, including a couple of festivals like Kerrville in Texas and Nelsonville in Ohio. Catch him if you can. I love his vibe, and his voice has this like Amos Lee thing going on, like Amos Lee and Ingrid Michaelson. We heard his song Bloodline. That's the title track from his debut album. Coming up, an album written and recorded during pregnancy. I'm Cindy Howes. It's Folk Alley.

Toronto's Abigail LaPelle was pregnant when she decided to book studio time to make an album about motherhood, which turned out to be the songs on her new album, Shadow Child. The record had to be ready before her return flight was booked on the last day that she could fly safely in her third trimester. Sounds like kind of a good storyline for a dramatic music documentary. This is new from Abigail LaPelle featuring Frazee Ford.

Songs from a couple of Canadians. Lee Harvey Osmond is Tom Wilson's alter ego. Tom also records with his band Blackie and the Rodeo Kings. He is a really interesting guy. He found out he had been adopted when he was 53 years old. He was adopted by his French-Canadian great-aunt and his Irish-Canadian great-uncle. And he found out he is of full-blooded Mohawk descent. Abigail LaPelle right before that from Toronto. It's Cindy on Folk Alley. This is new from Steep Canyon Rangers.

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1: Nathan Evans Fox on Folk Alley, country singer and podcast who has a show called Yolidarity Social Club with fellow musician Lizzie No, and a new album, Heirloom. We also heard Meredith Moon, the youngest daughter of the legendary Canadian singer-songwriter Gordon Lightfoot, who wanted to make her own musical path, so she performs under her mother's maiden name. Coming up, a set of music from Friends in Mountain Time. I'm Cindy, and it's Folk Alley.

This set features musicians from the Mountain Time Zone, specifically Colorado, where that was the last place I had very, very mild altitude sickness. I was not hiking at the time. But anyways, the Sextet Clay Street Unit is based in Denver, Colorado. They formed in 2021. Their sound has been described as Rocky Mountain Newgrass with Southern Soul. This is their song Choctaw County featuring Lindsay Lou. It's Clay Street Unit.

all of Gregory Alan Isaacoff's albums are gifts, but that one in particular always rings my bell. Like, it's like my Pavlovian call. I stop what I'm doing and just weep instantly. Also heard Elephant Revival, who are back together and actively performing. All original members except for Daniel Rodriguez, who departed when the band went on hiatus in 2018. But everyone else in that band is back in action, recording and touring. I'm Cindy Howes on Folk Alley. We have new music from the McDades, a Canadian folk band made up of siblings. This is Peggy O, new from the McDades.

Anais Mitchell and Jefferson Hamer on Folk Alley from their Child Ballads album they released in 2013. If you did not know, the Child Ballads are a collection of traditional English and Scottish ballads gathered and published by Francis James Child between 1882 and 1898. They are not, like I previously thought for many years, children's songs. They are centuries-old narrative poems set to music featuring spooky, scary stories. And we also heard a new song right before that from the McDades. You can listen to our show again or check out the playlist at FolkAlley.com. I'm Cindy Howes, and this is Folk Alley.

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0: Charles Dickens brought us that little scamp Pip with all of his great expectations. But what if you don't have the loyal chums or a mysterious benefactor, and you happen to have a head full of snakes instead of hair? I'm Meg Wolitzer, and coming up, twisty tales told by characters with modest expectations. Stay with us. You're listening to Selected Shorts, where our greatest actors transport us through the magic of fiction, one short story at a time. As a human, it's hard not to get your hopes up. We're hardwired to get them way up, really. Whether it's imagining what treasures are hidden in that bin at the garage sale across the street, or dreaming about what our lives might be like by the time we're 40, we don't really limit ourselves. If we didn't dream big dreams, it'd make the future seem a lot less bright. The problem is disappointment and what to do with it if things don't quite turn out how we imagined. Well, so let's try something. In the next hour, we're going to hear stories that present a kind of thought experiment. And that experiment is, what if we kept our outsized optimism in a more reasonable place? What if, unlike Pip in the Dickens classic, we had less than great, even modest, expectations? Today's program explores the pros and cons of carefully tempered expectations. In one story, a mythological monster ages into her resting witch face. In another, hesitant parents consider upgrading their kids' online lives. In a third, a young woman aims for cool around the boys of summer. And in the final piece, two strangers let dreams blossom and wither during a chance meeting at a flower shop. This program was also co-curated by our friends in the online collective Bellatrist and the Bellatrist Book Club. The Bellatrist Book Club is the vibrant online community built by two longtime friends, actor Emma Roberts and producer Kara Price. As bookworms, they regularly shared recommendations and wanted to expand their circle as they passed their favorite new reads back and forth. As big admirers of the Bellatrist community and their incredible author picks, we asked Price and Roberts to help us curate and host two shows at the Getty, and they said yes. Here are Price and Roberts having a bit of fun prepping the audience on how to listen to Selected Shorts.
1: Here's a little bit of an intro. Selected Shorts is literature performed live.
2: And because actors rehearse, we are going to rehearse with you before we start. Okay?
1: So what this means is you are also being recorded. So we want the mic to be able to also recognize your gorgeous voices. So we're going to start with you just giving us a... Will you, as an actor, just give us a little bit of an example of what I'm talking about?
2: Yeah. So we just want, you know, a little gasp. You know, like... Okay, so on the count of one, two, three...
1: I mean, stunning.
2: Gorgeous.
1: You're hired. Now we're going to give what we call the Roberts belly laugh.
2: It sounds...
1: Do it.
2: It's loud. Well, I'll do it with them. Okay.
1: One, two, three.
2: Okay.
0: That was Emma Roberts and Kara Price, co-founders of the Bellatrist Book Club, from the stage at the Getty Center in Los Angeles. Our first story is from writer Tanya James. She is the author of books including The Tusk That Did the Damage, Atlas of Unknowns, and her latest work, Loot, which was a recent Bellatrist Book Club pick. Now, to take us into the mind of the modern Gorgon with Tanya James's story Medusa is Constance Zimmer in her shorts debut. Zimmer is a sharp actor who knows her way around a cutting remark, as evidenced by roles in series such as Unreal and House of Cards.
3: In public, she wore head wraps so tight they gave her headaches. Nevertheless, at some point, the hissing caused people to stop what they were doing and squint all around in search of the sound that happened to be coming from her scalp. It was awkward and also dangerous, for she was being hunted. Her assassin was said to be handsome and strong, armed with the sickle of Zeus and the winged sandals of Hermes, but so stupid he couldn't pour out of a boot. That she'd eluded him this long seemed a testament to his stupidity. Her last refuge had been a northern city. The city had provided her with the anonymity she desired, but the numerous people provided opportunities for numerous mistakes. Every face was a face she might turn to stone the second she was pushed from behind at the deli counter or cut off on the expressway. Her ire would rise and the snakes would writhe, blood cool and lovely against her skull. To manage her anger, she had a mantra. I am not a monster. After the incident with the plumber, she wasn't so sure. One minute, he was demanding twice his quoted fee. The next minute, he was statuary. She was left heaving in the aftermath, dizzied, horrified, as if the crime had been committed by someone else. There was nothing to do but jump in her car and follow the roadmap to a southern hamlet where there would be fewer faces. And everything was fine for a while. In a corner of her yard, she grew her own tomatoes, string beans, and squash, and had the rest of her groceries delivered by one of the young store clerks. It was quiet out there, deathly quiet. She'd heard that people slept more soundly in the country, but the isolation made her wake up in a sweat, risen by dreams of sickles slicing her throat. At such times, the snakes massaged her scalp. She loved their gentle pressure, their nighttime fizzing, a lullaby that sent her off to sleep. Out of loneliness, she struck up a courtship with the delivery guy. It wasn't exactly her type. With his rangy, ruddy farm boy looks and the mesh jerseys he wore with nothing beneath. But she was bored out in the country, and it was nice to feel wanted. On their second date, they were necking on her couch when one of the snakes slid out of her head wrap. The delivery guy jolted away and asked, as calmly as he could, why her hair was moving. With a sigh, she unwrapped the fabric, letting the snake spring to life. 37 tongues snapping at air, and oh, there was that look on his face. That crude, doltish look that always provoked a tingling in the tip of her nose, a heat in her cheeks, the beginning of something dangerous, something she could not control. One wrong word, and she wouldn't be able to stop herself. Just one wrong word, and wow, he said. He reached out a hand and let a tongue flicker over his fingertip. She slept with him that night. On the couch, amazed by the prospect that she was taking a lover. He was a good listener, and he didn't take it personally when she said that the sex was good, not great. It wasn't his fault. I mean, really, the snakes were to blame. The way they'd watched and whispered encouragingly, looping around each other as if charmed by flute song. She didn't know how to ignore them, but her lover had an idea. The following week, when he dropped off her groceries, he also delivered a bath bomb. He crafted it himself, he said, using homegrown herbal remedies. As directed, she dropped the bomb into her bathwater. The salts crumbled and hissed, and the snakes hissed back. Gradually, the steam mixed with a muddy vegetal smell. She lay down in the water and propped her head against the tub, the snakes spreading and sipping until they fell asleep. When she stepped out of the tub, the snakes didn't lift away from her scalp. They didn't pull and writhe in 37 directions, didn't fill her head with their sound. They lay limp as 37 braids, but heavier, the way children are heavier when they sleep. There followed a blissful period of lovemaking and spooning and driving through the countryside with the windows down. The snakes draped over her headrest to give her hairline a break. With her lover's encouragement, she put away her head wraps and entered a new phase of freedom and self-discovery. As she grew infatuated with him, the snakes grew infatuated with the bath bombs. She convinced herself that this was for the good. I mean, weren't they always trying to escape the head wrap? Especially Hector, her favorite, who was always futzing through a gap in the fabric, the first to wake in the mornings, nuzzling her eyebrow in an effort to wake her too. These days, upon waking, the snakes were miserably hungover, hissing like 37 fuses until she took a very long bath. In time, she and her lover developed an ease between them. Occasionally, he got on her nerves, like when he wiped his face sweat on her bath towel and talked about fake news. Or when he bought her a pull-up bar as a spontaneous gift, even though she'd never shown interest in doing a pull-up. Sometimes she considered relocating to another town, eluding her lover and her assassin at once. One evening, as she and her lover were watching a movie at her place, Hector fell out of her head. He lay stiffening in her lap, his eyes tight as stitches. She touched the stretch of skin he'd left behind on her scalp, smooth as if he'd never been. The others went on sleeping. She looked at her lover. "What have you done?" "What you wanted," he said, shrinking into the couch. "Right?" She closed her eyes and felt the ancient trembling in her chest, the blood ticking in her ears, the living snakes beginning to stir. "Get out," she said. Her lover left in a hurry, taking the pull-up bar with him. For a long time, she did not move, only held the snake in her upturned palms. In the morning, the snakes that remained jerked her toward the tub, uninterested in the pain they caused her, selfish in their dying. If they had to die, they wanted to die in the tub. By the third day, all the snakes had fallen out and turned to bone. She buried the bone snakes in her garden. In the night wind, her head felt cold and exposed, and though the snakes were gone, she could feel a twitching from the inside of her scalp, a phantom warning to flee. But what was the point? Her power had fizzled out, her scream gone silent. So she began to leave her doors unlocked and windows open day and night, waiting for the end. Years or months later, she'd lost track of time, she was lying in the tub when her assassin edged his way past the bathroom door, his sickle raised, careful not to look her in the eye. "You don't have to do that," she said, her eyes dimmed to slits. "You can look." He squinted at her reflection in his shield, then dropped his arms and stared at her. "What happened to you?" he said. She shook her head. "Just make it quick." The longer he looked, the deeper his dismay. He'd imagined marble statues carved in his image, his fist gripping her head by the snakes. How would he hold a bald head? What kind of trophy would that make? She looked like not a monster, but a beautiful baby. Dazed and defeated, the hero departed the way he came through the window she'd left open for him. "Where are you going?" she said frantically, sitting up in the tub. She realized that he was never coming back, just like her lover. Just like her 37 loves. In his absence, the bathroom felt terribly empty. Her hand drifted over her scalp and down to her soft, bare throat. She could slay herself, or she could go make hot chocolate, or watch TV. As she spent another hour in the tub doing none of these things, it seemed as though the emptiness gave her space to breathe. To fill, however she wanted to fill it. And so, eventually, she pulled herself together, making a kind of life for herself in that small town. She missed the snakes, especially Hector. Though she had to admit it was easier to move freely without them, buying groceries, attending protests, playing mahjong with some of the older women down the street. Everyone had stories about the girls they'd been. Bright, impulsive, sexy, adventurous. When it was her turn to tell, she only said with a hint of pride, "Oh, me? I had a temper."
0: That was Medusa by Tanya James, read by Constance Zimmer. I'm Meg Wolitzer. With all the cheeky adaptations of myths and legends these days, this story stands out in that it really wrestles with the legacy of the character. Though Medusa has modest expectations about what will become of her life, in some ways over the course of the story, she gains an extra dimension. Next up, a story of technology and compromise. Here are Bellatrist co-founders Kara Price and Emma Roberts introducing it from the stage.
2: All right, well, next is a story from Andrew Weinstein. Kara and I are huge fans of Alexander's collection, Children of a New World, and we wanted to find a way to incorporate him into this show. His story, Saying Goodbye to Yang, was turned into an A24 movie after Yang.
1: So Weinstein's work has always kind of struck us as literary black mirror with a grounded soul, and this story is no exception. Reading tonight's story is the wildly charming actor who you know from series including Fresh Off the Boat, WandaVision, and movies such as Always Be My Maybe. He also recently released his directorial debut, Shortcomings, which everybody should see. Now performing We Only Wanted Their Happiness by Alexander Weinstein, please welcome Randall Park.
4: We never should have opened our hearts to their tears, but how can you say no to your children? And when they asked why, we told them it was dangerous. They were only 5, 8, 10, they were kids. Wasn't it enough that they had their smartphones, their tablets, their laptops, their virtual reality consoles, their screens upon screens upon screens? But our children kept asking. Every birthday, when they unwrapped their gifts full of more electronics, we saw their disappointment. Why can't they have it? They asked over breakfast, over lunch, over dinner. They asked when we picked them up from school or went grocery shopping. And we spent hours repeating our reasons, only to be asked again when we tucked them into bed at night. Maybe in retrospect, we agreed simply to get them to stop asking. One could always have it removed, we reasoned. And we turned to our husbands and wives, our companions, who should have stopped us. But they, too, were exhausted from all of the pleading. Most days were spent checking texts with the addiction of chain smokers or searching for funny gifts as if seeking the Holy Grail. At the end of the day, all we wanted was a couple hours of uninterrupted scrolling. And so we printed out appointment confirmations and placed them inside gift boxes on our children's birthdays. Or the gifts were bought for our kids by grandparents. We know it's expensive, our parents told us, but we wanted to spoil them. And then what could we do? When our children unwrapped their presents, their faces were illuminated as if discovering a kitten. The surgery was painless as promised. A small handheld injector no larger than a pocket flashlight was pressed to our children's temples. Count to three, the technician instructed. 1, 2. Our children winced, a couple tears appeared in the corner of their eyes, and then it was done. They opened their eyes looking slightly dazed, and we took them out for ice cream and told them they'd been brave and they'd done a good job. At home, we let them rest in bed, watched for symptoms and feared the worst. But they just lay there in the dark rooms, their eyes shining. And finally they yawned, stretched their arms, and blinked on their inner connections. They talked so much in those first few weeks. We couldn't stop them. They talked upon waking. They talked in the shower, at breakfast, on the way to school. Their small voices ringing out as if using their words for the last time. They gave nonstop narration from back seats as they navigated the ethers between their brains and our world, interacting with the animated animals which floated invisibly in the air. We grew tired of their ongoing laughter, their joy which excluded us. Please, we said, we just want a moment with you. Ha! They laughed and told us they'd place filters over our faces. We suddenly had giraffe ossicones, cat ears, and dog noses. Now we had horse teeth, now fish lips. Speech bubbles emerged from our mouths when we told our kids to please turn off their browsers. It was time for dinner. They couldn't even hear what we were saying. They turned our voices into bird chirps. Please, we asked them again, aware of the helplessness in our voices. We need you to turn off your connections. And finally, they blinked their eyes and told us they had. But when they giggled during dinner, how could we be sure they'd closed anything down? Then all of a sudden, our children fell silent. We watched as they crouched in the middle of the carpeting for hours, entertained by nothing, it seemed. They sat alone in their rooms, their hands building invisible castles. When we asked them once, twice, three times what they were doing, they told us with frustration to please be quiet. We are trying to concentrate. Our houses became silent again, and our children stopped asking for things. Only for our credit cards, which they needed to purchase upgrades. No, we said. Please, they asked. No, we repeated. We weren't about to put our credit card numbers into the ether. But they cried and they yelled at us, and when they wouldn't relent, we finally read the numbers off our cards and gave them expiration dates. We tried to tell our children about the benefits of having at least some offline time, an hour or two, even a couple minutes, just to take a walk, to ride a bicycle, to play in the snow, or watch springtime lightning storms. We printed up contracts with consequences for spending too long online, had our children sign on dotted lines, forced them to make promises which were never fulfilled. We begged, we pleaded, they told us they understood, and then they went back into their rooms to build invisible cities. Their grades plummeted. All their homework was in the ether, and we watched them moving their hands in the air, looking no different than when they were playing online games. It sure didn't seem like math, but it was impossible to check. We petitioned the school. Could we go back to pen and paper? Stay with tablets and laptops? We were patiently listened to by their kindly educators, who all nodded with their implanted heads. They smiled at us with illuminated eyes and shared the good news. Our school's STEM program had just received a grant for low-income implantation. Philanthropically minded tech foundations would be offering free online textbooks. Soon our district would be completely implanted, the libraries of the world as near to our children's brains as the backsides of their eyes. But though we wrote letters to the Board of Education and launched minor but vocal resistances at PTA meetings, our newspapers were awash with the future of implanted education. Why didn't anyone understand? Our children needed sleep. Late at night, they lay in the darkness of their bedrooms, wide-eyed and grinning. Go to sleep, we told them. They needed rest. They were children. And yet, were they? Their minds now accessed every history lesson, every blog, every Googled answer to any argument we had. They'd long ago surpassed us. Go to sleep, we yelled, and immediately felt horrible about our parenting. Later, we'd peek into their room, see their eyes closed, their faces resembling the toddlers we once knew, and we'd sigh. Yet behind their closed eyelids, how could we be sure they were ever sleeping? We decided to have the chips removed. We returned to the store and waited through endless lines, only to have a young technician hand us a pamphlet portraying two sad-looking teenagers. Yes, we could have the chips removed, but it came with disastrous side effects: anxiety, social isolation, depression, suicide. We were reminded about our service contracts, the ones we'd signed but never had actually read. Are you kidding? We asked when the young salesperson showed us the contract. Would we really be paying this off for the next 5 years? Yes, the boy said. Even if the chip was removed? Yes, he said. Well, what if we canceled our plan? We'd still be paying it off, he told us again. smiling gently. We searched online and found blogs by parents explaining the tedious process of creating parental blocks. All we had to do was sync our accounts by left blinking and scrolling right with our eyes. We stopped reading and typed, parental blocks for parents without implants. We searched, we Googled, navigated dead hyperlinks, called toll-free numbers, and sat on hold for hours simply to ask about setting up a password to our children's accounts. And at long last, a few of us succeeded in placing blocks on our children's usage. Our children found ways around them easily. We became vigilant. We canceled the connection to our apartments, opened our fuse boxes, shut off the electricity, and sat in candlelight with our furious children. They yelled at us, but we informed them we weren't going to relent. This was for their own good. We were their parents, we said, and we stood strong against them. It was only then, once we mounted our counteroffensive and held our ground, that our children retaliated. How they gained access to our passwords, we have no clue. But here was a list of our past search histories, the emails we sent when we complained about bosses or neighbors or parents or friends. Here were the porn sites we visited, the sexts we sent our partners. Here were the databases upon databases of our most shameful secrets tallied and collated. Our children stood in our living room. Did we understand how easy it would be for them to share this with the world? They asked. They could make our private lives public with nothing more than Wi-Fi and a single blink of an eye. You can't do this, we told them. Of course we can, they said, looking at us as if we were toddlers. Please, don't do this, we said. And they smiled.
0: That was Randall Park performing We Only Wanted Their Happiness by Alexander Weinstein. I'm Meg Wolitzer. While we're not yet installing chips in our kids' brains, I'm sure many parents could identify with that moment of compromise. Next, we'll hear something from the writer Honor Levy. She's a young writer with a powerful voice whose debut collection is titled My First Book. She's also published stories in The New Yorker and New York Tyrant. The story was read by Annie Hamilton. She's a writer and actor who has appeared in series including Dickinson and Inventing Anna. Also, she has performed her funny one-woman show, Looking for Papa, at the Cherry Lane Theater in New York. And now, Annie Hamilton performs Good Boys by Honor Levy.
2: We are on the rooftop with the boys. The boys are calling girls dogs, like she's a dog. She's a total dog. They don't mean bitches. They just mean dogs. If they wanted to tell us that a girl was a bitch, they would just say she's a bitch. She's a total bitch. When the boys say something, they mean it. That's why we like them. We are not dogs. That's why they like us. That's why we're on the rooftop. The house has three floors. The ceilings are high. I know that if one of the boys fell off the rooftop, he'd just die. I know that none of the boys will fall off, not tonight at least. Tonight they're not roughhousing or drinking tequila or even annoying me. They've left the tennis rackets on the second floor and they want to tell us about their trip to Greece. In Greece, the cigarettes are cheap. They filled an entire suitcase with little yellow boxes of George Corelius and Sons. They say we can smoke as many as we want. They're proud. The cigarettes are so cheap. The boys are so proud. We laugh. Zoe laughs like Tinkerbell, the air whistling between the gaps in her teeth. She's definitely not a dog. I know we're high up, and I know our lives would be ruined if one of the boys fell, but tall plants are growing on the edge of the rooftop, and I can't see the cobblestones anymore. If I could see that little cobblestone street in the boys' little smart car, it would be easier to imagine them falling. It would be easier to remember that I'm in Paris. It would be easier to laugh like Zoe, like Tinkerbell, like a girl who is not a dog. I can't see the Pantheon or the observatory or the park. I can see only the boys and their tanned stomachs and the scrapes they got from falling off the moped. We could be anywhere. We could be back in New York or near my house in LA or at some Airbnb in Berlin. I'd like to go to Berlin to dance with the boys at Bergane, to eat Knafe with Zoe, to see the Reichstag or whatever, but the boys don't want to go. Athens is the new Berlin. In Athens, the cigarettes are cheap. I thought Krakow was the new Berlin. The boys laugh and they shake their heads and I can smell their wet puppy dog hair. The sun is setting and the sky is so pink. Pink like the canopy bed I never got. Like Kirby. Like peonies, like the cheeks of a girl who the boys have just called a dog. I stand at the edge of the rooftop holding my phone just above the plants, trying to take a photo, trying not to drop it. The boys tell me that if I want to post something on Instagram, they'll text me a Greek sunset. I'm not going to post anything. It's just for my grandma. They want me to show her a Greek sunset. All their grandmas are dead. In Greece, the sky gets even pinker, like way pinker. The Greeks have four words for sunset, one for each of the boys. Tomorrow, they leave to work on their barbed wire sculptures at some studio space in Normandy, but tonight, we're in Paris, but all they want to talk about is Greece. They wish they could have stayed away from Paris, from Normandy, from Bennington and Bard, from the rooftop, from all this. Their moms have ovarian cancer. Their girlfriends are pregnant again. They're sure to fail a class next semester, but in Greece, none of that matters. In Greece, they sail on boats and they make sketches of naked marble women and they all sleep in one king-size bed. In Greece, they touch sculptures of gods. In Greece, they put their art history education to good use. In Greece, they were happy. We want them to be happy. We let them tell us about the olives and the stray cats and the monks and the night they crashed the moped and the windmills and the dead dolphin and the economy. I want to ask them how many dogs they saw, but then again, I don't really care. Dogs are girls who care. Girls who ask too many questions are dogs. Dogs comment on how high the ceilings are. Dogs want to know who this rooftop really belongs to. Dogs ask what your dads do for work. Dogs post sunsets on Instagram. Dogs throw up when they drink tequila. Dogs beg for games of rooftop tennis. Dogs ask where the Eiffel Tower is. Dogs wear too much perfume because dogs stink. Dogs get mad when the boys kiss me or Zoe. Dogs don't know how to keep it casual. Dogs whine. Dogs don't want the boys to be happy. Dogs want to be held after sex, to be petted, to be taken care of. Dogs make a big deal when you get them pregnant. Dogs don't know how to just take care of it while you're with your boys in Greece. Dogs are too loud. Dogs get excited too fast. Dogs need you. Dogs just don't get it. Dogs don't get to hang out on the roof. It's too high. They're too wild. They might fall. And then we'd actually have to catch them or something.
5: That was Good Boys by Honor Levy, performed by Annie Hamilton. While Levy's language becomes a kind of heightened refrain, she hits on a feeling I think we can all relate to. That time you tried to be cool around those people you wanted to impress and only ended up disappointing yourself. When we return, strangers in a flower shop let their relationship bloom, each on their own terms. I'm Meg Wolitzer. 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

Welcome back. This is Selected Shorts, where our greatest actors transport us through the magic of fiction, one short story at a time. I'm Meg Wolitzer. This week, our stories are about modest expectations.

0: so it felt right to invite two actors to read it. Laura Harrier has featured in films including Spider-Man, Homecoming, and White Men Can't Jump. And Will Harrison has appeared in movies such as This Is a Film About My Mother and series including Daisy Jones and the Six. And together, Harrier and Harrison make a terrific pair in Arrangements by Charlie Watts. Just a heads up for parents of younger children, there is a brief instance of adult behavior.
1: To her, the man standing in the center of her flower shop resembled a brightly painted piñata. She had the immediate sense that if she were to beat him open with a small bat, there would be nothing inside but strips of Spanish language newspapers. His pants were cornflower blue, set off by a white shirt so crisp she thought it might be plastic. His skin was glazed. Hello.
2: To him, the woman tending the store seemed angry. She was jamming big-headed flowers into a metal vase as if they had mistreated her. Her eyes were dark and set closely together. Her gaze was like a punch. She was wearing a sleeveless denim shirt, and on the top of her left shoulder was a tattoo. He could tell it was fresh because the blues and yellows were backlit by swelling. It was either the head of a cougar or motor gears that didn't mesh. Either way, it looked like a shape that was about to change. Hello.
1: The woman turned away and went back into the cooler to bring out another tall bucket of flowers. They were plain purple asters, but her husband had convinced her to label them Monte Cassino so she could charge a dollar more a stem. As she placed the bucket in its stand, she saw the man running a finger over the thick border of Queensland's lace she had included in the center display. He looked to her like the kind of man who might run his finger under the waistband of her underwear while they were walking in public, as if it were a gift. Can I help you?
2: The man looked away from the woman because he felt he might answer incorrectly. He wished again that the office manager had not asked him to get the flowers. Why were they the ones arranging this anyway? He remembered a film from his 10th grade biology class showing the vibration of bees on flowers and the blizzard of pollen, stamens and pistils. Now he felt anxious about all the living things around him, as if somehow all these delicate natural miracles were at risk because of the woman's negative energy. He dug his hands into his front pockets and scratched the top of his thighs. It's a funeral.
1: She had to revise her assessment of this man. Looking at him again as he stood before her, bent forward slightly, hands in his pockets, he was not a piñata. He was a Russian Easter egg. Elaborate and shiny on the outside, but then on the inside, blown out and dangerously hollow. She guessed him to be like her, in his mid-30s. The funeral then would be for his mother, or his sister, perhaps. It would be an exception, but perhaps it was for his wife. Yes. He was definitely brittle like you are when the very thing you care for the most is plucked away. I see. I'm so sorry for your loss. Did you have anything specific in mind?
2: He considered again his sense of this woman. He was wrong about the anger. It was power she was pushing out. And now he could see that the tattoo was actually a group of five wasps headed from different directions at a disfiguration on her skin. A cigarette burn? He imagined that she had done it with another woman, her girlfriend, and this was a mark of solidarity. You do me and I'll do you, both of them silently crying as the cigarette coals wormed their way through the skin. Her girlfriend would have been pale as snow, and the mark on her skin would have been a strawberry stain. I don't know much about flowers. I don't know what's...
1: The woman turned to the glass top counter and took up her order pad, wondering, who let this guy out on his own? He was a walking coma. It had to be his wife. Had she just blinked out like a burst bulb in the bed next to him? Oh, and then he didn't know what to do, standing over the bed in his wrinkled underwear, talking to the 911 operator while the paramedics stormed through the apartment and slapped on the paddles, jumping her body off the bed 6, 7, 8 times before he finally threw the phone down and told him to stop. Tell me a little about the funeral.
2: The man shifted his hips a quarter turn and placed one hand on the counter to steady himself. This woman felt to him like a newly made island.

0: island coming up out of the sea, all steam and explosions until the rocks begin to cool and collect seaweed and fish skeletons and from birds. And then a fragile new plant springs out of a swollen seed and makes the first moment of shade. Would her fingertips smell like iron and blood and roses? She liked those pots of wheatgrass, you know, like you see at hotels. She was very organized.
1: This man is completely disoriented, the woman thought, watching him shift his feet and grip the counter like a crutch. He's surprised. He feels betrayed. Were there any last words from his wife before her heart stopped? Did she just roll all of her warm weight over onto him, just as for its light before real dawn, and pushed one or two last breaths of ecstasy over the edge of his ear, taking him into her before he even knew he was ready, so that it was not like two people moving together, but instead just one person exploding? Had he been waiting for that always? And now she was cremated and sitting on a mint-colored box in their kitchen table. A centerpiece. An accusation. Of course it would be that way. Well, again, I'm sorry for your loss. I think I know what you mean with the wheatgrass. They use shallow planters and then trim it level. It has a very striking green color. I've seen it done nicely with votive or pillar candles. That's something. We could do that. What about maybe also some roses?
0: This woman is so tired of staying strong, of keeping all her muscles at attention. She's heartbroken. Maybe because she made this store with her girlfriend. They were saving from their office jobs until they had the money to put down for rent and building permits. And then they spent months salvaging siding from old barns so they could make a warm, hay-smelling floor. And they stained it with natural oil and bought high-end cheese for the opening celebration. But then this other woman just decided to leave. She didn't say much. She just said her heart wasn't in it. No offense. And for the flower woman, it was like getting her nerve endings extracted so that now everything and every day is just a dull thump. Sure, yeah, okay. Someone mentioned the color peach. That's appreciation, right? Gratitude?
1: The woman felt warmth. As if in response, the automatic plant misters her daughter had helped her install just 2 weeks prior came on all around them, creating instant cloud banks at all the windows. Yes, peach roses, because his wife would have been encouraging him to live an authentic life. It would have been an extended project of her telling him that he wasn't being his own true self and he was too often fearful. And he, in his ill-fitting hipster blue pants, would have been resistant, maybe even slamming his hand on the dining room table and going to the back porch to smoke if she pushed too hard. But then, and it would have been just before she died, just before he could tell her about it, a little boy at the mall, hearing a woman scream from the elevator, grabbed his hand because it was the nearest and closest thing to comfort. And it would have been at that moment, feeling the boy's soft, damp skin, that the man would have understood his wife's message about being governed by fear. She had opened this window for him and then died. So suddenly, so unexpectedly, that was it. That was the great volcanic blast that had left him as dry as an old locust husk under the picnic table. Yes, exactly. They certainly can be. Unfortunately, the businessmen around here send them when they close a deal, if there's a woman involved. But that's not the real message. There's supposed to be a more real form of gratitude, more selfless. Have arrangements been made for a place to host the funeral?
0: The man sensed a decrease in the threat level. There was a high swivel chair next to the counter, and he dragged it closer and sat down, grateful for a moment's rest. During tax season, about the best he could manage was a long nap, and he was starting to feel that metal-on-metal grind in the back of his neck. The flower woman took a large sheet of white drawing paper and a set of pencils from under the counter and began sketching what the arrangements might look like. She was good. At the office, they would be impressed that he took it to this level. But maybe this was it, the thing that ended it. Maybe the woman was doing portraits of her lover at night. Here, in the flower store, after hours, under these full-spectrum grow lights, getting the woman to drop one strap of her camisole so she could work on the shading at the top of her breast, and struggling to convey in just pencil the fine field of blonde hairs on the side of her neck. And then, when her lover came around to look at the page, rearranging her clothes, she would see so clearly the sadness and, more threatening, the lack of intelligence drawn into her face. And it changed something. It broke their connection. How could you see me this way? It was too honest. So she just left the next morning with a devastating lack of drama. It's actually going to be at... Well, it's just one room, but there's some space.
1: The woman went to the back of the store again and opened the walk-in cooler. She would show him the beach pea she had been cultivating in a tub of sand. Her husband had helped her steal the first plant directly off the dunes. They went at night in the Jeep and dug it up from a spot she had memorized near the boardwalk. He was drunk, but functional. They sat on the rear bumper and kissed for a long time before getting the shovel. Now she wrestled the bucket into the hand truck and wheeled the whole thing out to the man standing in her store. He would not know that only animals can eat the berries, and if humans chew them, they can become paralyzed and forget to keep breathing. You don't struggle. It's peaceful. But you can die. This would have been a better death for the man's wife. And he could have been there with her, curled next to her in the sand, watching the sun go horizontal out over the water while she let her cheek rest on the sand and he squeezed her shoulder, telling her that he was ready to be honest, that he would accept the things about himself that weren't so perfect, that were a little underdeveloped or unpleasant. I've been raising these in the back. They normally grow out on dunes. They have really deep roots, so that's good in that environment. Beach peas, they're more purple than peach, but you maybe something like this would really make the arrangement. You know, in addition, one thing, it's odd, but you kind of have to be careful about these little berries. You see them? They have some sort of paralyzing agent that animals can stand but people can't. Some wackos make a drink with them to treat things like arthritis, but I certainly wouldn't.
0: The man got up from his stool and examined the blossoms more closely, running the tip of his finger under the leaves. An outdoor funeral would be nice, he thought. He and his wife had been married on a beach, and their anniversary tradition each year was to wade out to their knees into whatever the nearest ocean might be and see how much of their original vows they could recite. And she wouldn't let them out of the water until they had muddled through the whole thing. The flower woman stood gazing at the beach peas like they were a child, and it struck him that the wasps on her arm suddenly seemed more like honeybees. They were fat enough. So maybe that's what she and her lover had been missing. A child, another human being between them to keep them honest and alert. The man could see now from the way she was smiling with just half of her mouth, her lips very red and balanced, that she might be waiting for her lover to return with the child they had adopted. It would have been too much for both of them to go, and they already knew that the flower woman would be the more natural mother, so she stayed home, minding the store while her lover spent all that time on planes and in dirty passport and immigration offices, holding on to the hot, sticky hand of their newly adopted 4-year-old daughter. It's good. I like it. So maybe the lemongrass, or... No, it's wheatgrass, right? On the table... where we'll have a guest book with candles and then some of those peach roses and this beach stuff up near the screen. I think there are going to be pictures.
1: She came around from behind the counter and sat down on the stool next to the man, amused that in all her work with flowers, she'd really never seen a blue as striking as the blue of the man's pants. And really, good for him. Your wife dies, but you pull it together. You dress without apology. And you go out and make sure you're the one who handles all the details. Figure out the room, decides the time, and picks the flowers, and a slideshow? Wow. This man was doing great. She wondered about her own husband if it had been her that died. Would he remake himself into an adult in support of their daughter? Or would he just... stay out there on his surfboard, floating by for Sunday dinners, His rough charm still in play, but now undercut by a sour grief smell. She had the sense, in fact, that this man in her store would likely even set up a foundation in his wife's name. Something about adult literacy or maybe guide animals. She could see him change into a smart gray suit, standing there among the roses and beach pea at the funeral, the arrangements she herself was going to put together, and maybe it occurred to her even donate in support of the charity. And he would talk about the way he loved her for all the small things, like the way she would lose her bracelets or how she could slice a lemon, and that she loved wheatgrass and was so kind, and that in the end she taught him what it really meant to take care of someone else, and that he was going to miss her, but it would be okay. Okay, yes, I think I've got it. I think this would be lovely, I really do. What's the timing?
0: He stood up to take his wallet from his back pocket. The front of his shirt brushed her elbow. She wrote out the order. At this range, she smelled like sea salt, and he imagined the face of her newly adopted daughter buried in against her long neck, getting used to all the smells of a different country and to unfamiliar mothers and strange food. This woman would be a fantastic mother. She would have that effortless ability to lift a kid and set her up on the edge of her hip with just one arm, while with the other she held a phone and made a deal or stirred a pot of soup or picked up the cat from the front steps, rescuing it from the rain. His own wife had not wanted to have children, which was something he had known when they married. It was their arrangement. He just hadn't planned on his own feelings changing 10 years later. The woman continued to write. She bit her lower lip. He imagined her and her wife moving around their apartment at night, visiting the child once after bedtime, but then, after that, having the firm resolve to answer only from the hall, teaching their daughter to believe in her own strength and to let go of the day the way you just can't when you are 5 years old and every fear has a shape. Well, they've set it for next Thursday. Can you make that work? We can do the pickup, I guess.
1: To her, the man standing next to her at the center of the store, hands in the pockets of his summer day blue sky pants, would blossom despite his grief. Or more accurately, because he was just now becoming himself because of his grief. She loved and hated the fact that her own husband had never really been scratched by any real way by his own life. Happy, well-adjusted birth family, solid education, early in life financial windfall, never a fight with their daughter. When he took a grinding in the sand while surfing, he would come out and watch the blood running down the hairs on his legs, a big smile on his face as if it was happening to someone else entirely. But this man, here in her store, scuffing his shoe gently across the wooden plank floor, this man knew genuine agony. The kind of loss that puts you dog face on your knees in a random motel room, crying from the very center of your gut and not stopping until you pass out and sleep there with the bed skirt brushing back and forth over your forehead like a prayer flag. He would carry that pain like it was a delicate little gift, nuclear in its power. And everyone he met, even the ones very close to him, even his lovers, would not be able to name the experience. Yes, absolutely. The timing is fine. And we'll take care of the delivery. That's part of it, so we can set the arrangement in the right way.
0: To him, the woman standing in the middle of her store now seemed to be more of the flowers than apart from them, as if they, the flowers, had brought her with them to look after their feeding and cleaning while they got on with the taxing business of being beautiful. As she pulled together her papers, moving things around on the counter almost like a shy person, her tattoo flexed on her arm. It was like the bees were actually breathing, helping her along in caring for this sea of flowers. His wife was not a maker or a caretaker. She existed beautifully in the world of ideas. It was not that she couldn't feel things. She was very emotional, in fact, but she could be looking at you and talking to you, and your hair might catch fire from the dinner candles, and she would be thinking about why that might have happened and what are the cultural norms relative to baldness and wigs and burn victims, instead of thinking, oh, what the hell, here's a wet napkin and are you okay? This woman, who he believed was preparing now to welcome home her lover and their newly adopted child, a daughter, he imagined, gave him the sense of standing with an actual human representation of Mother Earth. Her skin seemed to throw heat. Everything about her was a round and welcoming curve. She would raise her daughter marsupial style, keeping her skin to skin so that the child's heart and mind would develop beyond all measure. That child would become extremely famous, and the mother, along with her wide-eyed partner, would be there in the back corner of every photograph. She would die at age 93 in a big brass bed dragged to the window of a wooden cabin on the coast, squeezing her great-granddaughter's hand and talking about the essential connection between plants and sand, bees and the blossoms, lovers and their mates. Thank you so much. I really appreciate you taking me through this. Will I see you then on Thursday?
1: Thank you.
2: That was Laura Harrier and Will Harrison performing Arrangements by Charlie Watts. Arrangements is a nice place to end our exploration of modest expectations, isn't it? Two strangers giving each other the absolute bare minimum amount of care and compassion slowly discover their generosity. Funny, they're no more right in their assumptions about the other than when they started, yet when they give one another the benefit of the doubt and invest a bit more in the other's potential for good, it means everything. I'm Meg Wolitzer. Thanks for joining me for Selected Shorts. Selected Shorts is produced by Jennifer Brennan and Sarah Montague. Our team includes Matthew Love, Drew Richardson, Mary Shimkin, Vivienne Woodward, and Magdalene Robleski. The readings are recorded by Miles B. Smith. Our programs presented at the Getty Center in Los Angeles are recorded by Phil Richards. Our mix engineer for this episode was Joe Plourd. Our theme music is David Peterson's That's the Deal, performed by the Deerdorf Peterson Group. Selected Shorts is supported by the Dungannon Foundation. This program is also made possible with public funds from the New York State Council on the Arts, with the support of Governor Kathy Hochul and the New York State Legislature. Selected Shorts is produced and distributed by Symphony Space.

0: When a new jazz record arrives at the Jazz Happening Now studio, it's a noteworthy event. Today's living jazz musicians are creating in the adventurous tradition of Louis Armstrong, Duke Ellington, Dizzy Gillespie, and Chick Corea. And they want you to hear what they're creating. That's why Jazz Happening Now is here on your public radio every week.
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This is the Composer's Datebook for May 28th. I'm John Burge. On today's date in 1938, Matthias the Painter, an opera by the German composer Paul Hindemith, had its premiere in Zurich, Switzerland. This work had been scheduled to be premiered in 1934 at the Berlin Opera by the German conductor Wilhelm Furtwängler, but the newly installed Nazi regime canceled the performance. In protest, Furtwängler performed a concert suite from Hindemith's opera at a Berlin Philharmonic concert, resulting in a loud pro-Hindemith demonstration on the part of the audience. The Nazi press responded with attacks on both Hindemith and Furtwängler. By the end of 1934, it was clear to all in Germany that the Nazis would brook no opposition when it came to cultural matters.

0: So how had the quintessentially German Hindemith offended the new German regime? In 1929, Hitler had attended the premiere of another Hindemith opera titled News of the Day, and Hitler hated it, labeling it degenerate. Furthermore, Hindemith's wife and many of his closest musician friends were Jewish. Hindemith became persona non grata in Nazi Germany. And shortly after the Zurich premiere of his new opera, he and his wife emigrated to the United States, where he taught at Tanglewood and Yale, becoming an American citizen in 1946. Composer's Datebook is produced by APM, American Public Media, in conjunction with the American Composers Forum, reminding you that all music was once new.
1: This is Henry Fogel welcoming you to another edition of Collector's Corner. On today's program, live performances by the great German conductor Klaus Tennstedt. Klaus Tennstedt was born in 1926, died in 1998. In 1971, having been born and raised in East Germany and conducting there, he emigrated with his wife to Sweden, trying to escape the communist rule of East Germany, and he began to try to rebuild a career in the West. He conducted in Toronto and then in Boston and made a sensational debut in Boston that led to a huge international career. Klaus Tennstedt was a conductor that I admired enormously for the flexibility, the spontaneity, and beauty of his performances. And we're going to hear a live performance today of Mahler's First Symphony that's a perfect example. You might think that he's at his best in the big dramatic moments, but actually where I find Tennstedt most special is in the lyrical music of the score, the quieter, beautiful passages which just radiate with an inner flame that is hard to describe but easy to actually hear. Listen, for example, just briefly to this passage from the last movement of Mahler's First, where the shading, the shaping of phrases, and the suppleness of the phrasing are remarkable.

Well, that's a sample. You're going to hear the entire piece in just a moment. With the Hamburg Radio Orchestra, the North German Radio Orchestra of Hamburg, on the 14th of November, 1977, Klaus Tennstedt conducts Gustav Mahler's Symphony No. 1 in D.

0: A live broadcast performance from 1977, the North German Radio Orchestra of Hamburg, Klaus Tennstedt conducting Gustav Mahler's Symphony No. 1, sometimes known as the Titan Symphony. We're featuring live performances by the wonderful German conductor Klaus Tennstedt on Collector's Corner. Tennstedt, born 1926, died 1998. 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
1: Continuing now with our program of live performances conducted by Klaus Tennstedt, we're going to hear the Haydn Sinfonia Concertante for orchestra, violin, cello, oboe, and bassoon. Principals of the Boston Symphony play it with the orchestra conducted by Klaus Tennstedt in July of 1979 at Tanglewood.

recorded live, obviously, in July of 1979 at Tanglewood. The Boston Symphony and soloists Joseph Silverstein, violin, Jules Eskin, cello, Ralph Gomberg, oboe, Sherman Walt, bassoon, played Haydn's Sinfonia Concertante under the direction of Klaus Tennstedt, our featured artist on this edition of Collector's Corner. And now, from a year earlier at Tanglewood, the Boston Symphony under Klaus Tennstedt, Beethoven's Symphony No. 7.

0: I think they like it. The audience at Tanglewood in July of 1977, in a performance of Beethoven's Symphony No. 7 in A, the Boston Symphony was conducted by our featured artist on Collector's Corner, Klaus Tennstedt. Next week on Collector's Corner, the Japanese conductor Takashi Asahina in Germany. 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I hope you'll be with me then. 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

0: Welcome to Early Music Now. Today's show explores two albums from the British vocal ensemble, the Gesualdo Six, Lux Aeterna and Fading, with music by Talis, Bird, John Tavener, and more. We'll also hear insights from artistic director Owen Park. I'm Sarah Schneider. Thanks for your company. The album Lux Aeterna, featuring the Gesualdo Six, was released in 2022, and the group has also taken the program on tour. I spoke with artistic director Owen Park via Zoom, just as the ensemble was about to embark on a U.S. tour. Here are his thoughts about Lux Aeterna.
1: Lux Aeterna is a view, a sort of musical view on people's lives, and namely on death, and then when people pass, looking at what the responses to grief are in music, and they have been for centuries. You know, it's been a topic of sort of fascination for composers as to how to sum that up and what to say about it, and whether to be thankful and grateful for a life well lived, or to be sad for someone who's not around anymore. And so we look at the music through different scopes. Lots of Renaissance polyphony, and then some contemporary works, and that's something that we do in our programming a lot. I think is blend the two together, and then this blending of old and new, this blending of mostly Latin and English, I think is really interesting in a program. While the collection is inspired like by the sort of Requiem Mass, or at least that time in our lives, We spin it positively. We try not to dwell on the sadness, but more explore the opportunity and hope that comes with that feeling and that time in our lives as well. It's one of my favorite programs that we do.
0: One of the pieces on the album that I really love is called Parte Mihi Domine by Cristobal de Morales. There's a quiet power to this piece. What's happening musically to create this special sound?
1: Yeah, so musically, I think it's fascinating because it's very static. There's not a lot of movement in the harmony, apart from one singer, one note each time changing. And then that alters the complexion of the chord. And then it's the relationship between the chords. You know, so a composer like Beethoven spent a lot of time repeating chords, but changing one thing to showcase emotion without having to make big gestures. So I think it's a really powerful work, and the way that he morphs and shapes the harmony between silences, which are equally an important part of the work, gives it the tension that then resolves at the end.

0: We're listening to selections from Lux Aeterna, or Eternal Light, featuring the Gesualdo Six. Director Owen Park calls the program, quote, a sequence for the souls of the departed to be heard by those who remember them, end quote. In that set, we heard music by Thomas Tallis, William Byrd, and Cristobal de Morales. Thanks for tuning in for Early Music Now. There's a lot of British music on the program Lux Aeterna, from Byrd to Tallis to Taverner and Richard Rodney Bennett. I asked Owen Park whether the singers feel a special affinity for those sounds of home, or do they love all the pieces equally?
1: I'd say we love it equally, but we have an affinity for it because a lot of us grew up singing it. And actually, as you know, as sort of residents of Britain, I suppose we have a natural kind of calling to share that music. We're by no means exclusive, but yeah, there's a particular familiarity, and then familiarity can breed a real confidence in performance as well. But as I say, it's not the only thing we do. We do try to be varied in our programming. But I love that music, and the way that we finish the program with the Richard Rodney Bennett, I think is the perfect ending, because it talks about their closing your eyes and sort of sinking into safety, and then becoming at peace and at rest by the end. And what a lovely image for the audience to go away with.
0: Next, we'll hear The Funeral Ecos by British composer John Taverner, who lived from 1944 to 2013. Owen Park points out that it's a work full of questions, with a clear presentation of the text, not unlike plain chant. We'll hear the Gesualdo Six from their CD, Lux Aeterna.

We're listening to selections from Lux Aeterna, performed by the Gesualdo Six. That last piece was A Good Night, written in 1999 by Sir Richard Rodney Bennett, but which sets a poem from the 17th century by Francis Quarles. Before that, we heard Funeral Ecos by Sir John Taverner. Thanks for tuning in for Early Music Now. I'm Sarah Schneider. Next, we'll hear a few tracks from Fading, an album released by the Gesualdo Six in 2020. According to their website, Fading presents music for Compline, which marks the end of the day, ushering in the darkness of the night. The first half of the album features a selection of atmospheric works that relate to the transition between light and darkness. Then there's a turning point. The light returns, the birds sing, and flowers bloom once more. I'll start this set with Media Vita by Nicolas Gombert. Here's the Gesualdo Six.

0: That was music by Alonso Lobo, a Spanish composer of the late Renaissance. We heard Versa est in luctum, from Fading, 9 centuries of choral meditation and reflection, released in 2020 by the Gesualdo Six, directed by Owen Park. The Gesualdo Six recently celebrated its 10th anniversary. I asked Owen Park how the group keeps their work fresh and vital now that it's an established force on the vocal music scene.
1: I'd say it's that we don't sit still musically. We're constantly challenging ourselves to be better and to be more engaging as performers. We're always thinking about how to reach more people and to develop our concert audience numbers, but also our following online. And I think we've been pretty successful in doing that so far. And then it's about working with emerging composers and singers to develop their craft. And that keeps us really grounded as well, because if we are, as performers, we can love what we do and get very settled with it. But as teachers, we have a responsibility then to share that knowledge, but also to consider that knowledge and to refine our understanding of what we do further. So I think that's a really interesting sort of challenge and prospect for us. And aside from, you know, the wonderful places we get to visit and the people we meet and the food we get to try, you know, there's a lot to enjoy. And also because this is a sort of full-time job, you know, we're doing 100 concerts a year, but there is still time to do other stuff. I think that keeps it fresh as well, because we're not worked too hard and we have the ability to enjoy other musical pursuits or follow other passions as well.

heard selections from the album English Motets, released by the Gesualdo Six in 2018. A big thank you to Artistic Director of the Gesualdo Six, Owen Park, for speaking with me in the midst of a heavy traffic schedule and jet lag. And thank you so much for listening. Early Music Now is distributed by the WFMT Radio Network Chicago and is produced in the studios of KMFA in Austin, Texas. I'm Sarah Schneider. Thanks for being here, and until next time.

0: Stephen Hill on the next Hearts of Space, Lazy, Hazy, Fourth World Ambient by John Hassell, Twilight Archive, Paul Hasslinger, Paul Schutze, Nelson Foltz, and others. A program called More Ambient Cool on the next Hearts of Space.
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0: It's Producer Week here on World Cafe, celebrating the folks who work behind the scenes to shape the music you love and sometimes make it themselves. It took Nico Case 12 albums to give herself the sole producer credit, but she did finally on her new Neon Gray Midnight Green. And there's a good reason for it.
1: I needed to remind myself that I was a producer because I forget that women, queer people, and non-binary people are producers. So I was like, yeah, I am the boss and the veto power, so why not?
0: Coming up, Nico Case talks about her vision for the album, which included working with a full orchestra, something that really blew her mind when they started recording.
1: I got there a tiny bit late, so I went in as they were starting the first song, and I just immediately was bawling my head off because there's just no other experience like it.
0: Nico Case, today. I'm Raina Duris. This is an Encore World Cafe. First up, the debut single from Kings of Leon's debut album back in 2003. This is Molly's Chambers.

This is an Encore World Cafe. I'm Raina Duris. All week long, we're celebrating the artists who are often behind the scenes of your favorite albums, the ones who shape the sounds and get the best performances out of musicians. It is Producer Week. Today, it's Nico Case, who has produced her own music for years, but you'll hear her explain why she finally decided to give herself the official producer credit on her latest album. That's in this session recorded last year. Enjoy. When I think about Nico Case, her vocals, her music, her lyrics, the phrase that I keep coming back to is a force of nature. There's no other artist, in my opinion, who's able to harness and unleash nature's wild power in their songwriting like Nico does. But it's also in the way she performs, as if that power is being channeled through her. And nature itself is something she's always connected to, something you can hear in her work, including her new album, Neon Gray, Midnight Green, and also in her stunning new memoir, The Harder I Fight, The More I Love You. That book, one of the best memoirs I've ever read, one that I'm giving to two different people as Christmas gifts this year, details her early days as a musician as well as her childhood. It was a childhood that was at times difficult and isolated, but also found her forging that connection to the natural world and music. And it includes some very funny moments, like when she bought her first tenor guitar, a story you'll hear coming up in our interview today. My conversation with Nico Case in just a moment. But first, she performs a song from her new album live. This is Wreck, Nico Case for World Cafe.

0: Live for the World Cafe, Nico Case, Wreck. It's a song from her latest album, Neon Gray, Midnight Green. I'm Raina Duras. Nico Case is here with me. Nico, welcome back to the World Cafe.
1: Thank you. It's been a while. It's nice to be back.
0: It has been. Yeah, I'm so happy to have you here. I love the new record. I'm very excited to talk about it. In that song that we just heard, you have lyrics like, I've become a solar system, an eruption, a wreck of possibilities, a volatility of stars. Nature is something that permeates. So there's so much of your writing, both in your songs and in your memoir. You seem to identify with and as nature. Where do you think that comes from?
1: Well, being unsupervised as a little kid, I wasn't told what to feel about nature. So I did what felt natural, which was nature was alive to me. I think the secret is that everybody should feel that way because we are not separate. Mm. And I think it's the way back to something greater, is everybody should feel excited to and entitled to being an animal and being part of the animal kingdom. The entitlement is for kinship and for belonging and for, you know, growth and, you know, examining the parts of ourselves that are absolutely spectacular. We're meant to be a team of specialists and to survive. And the way we communicate is so fascinating and so subtle and so complicated. And we can run longer than any other animal, you know, things like that. Just, you know, we're fantastic beings as natural beings. And we forget that.
0: And I love what you said about kinship. You spent a lot of time alone as a kid. And for people who haven't had the chance to read your book yet, I know this is a lot to sum up, but how would you sum up how life flows like for you as a child?
1: It was a lot of neglect. I would use the word neglect. It wasn't the funnest. It was pretty lonely. But there were good, bright parts, too. And I wouldn't trade the being alone in nature. Even though it was hard, I think it taught me something that I'm meant to tell other people, you know, as in the kinship and we fit in and we belong. And there's a comfort in that. You know, we are not the top of the food chain. We are something different. We are supposed to be something different. It's not us against nature. It's us with nature.
0: You spent a lot of time with nature. You also had a radio when you were alone as a kid. Could you tell us about the role that music played for you early on before you knew that you wanted to make it yourself?
1: I was obsessed with music and I listened to it all the time. Even when I was asleep, I would listen to it. I just left it on all the time. It made me feel comforted. There were some places I lived where I didn't have a radio because I was too remote, but I did have a record player. And so I played my parents' records, but I don't remember a time without it. Like I don't remember a time without nature.
0: Well, we'll talk more about lots of this stuff in a minute. I'm talking to Nico Case at World Cafe. We're going to hear you perform another song right now. It's a song called Oh Neglect. You sing, I worked every second to please you in this song. And it made me think about your relationship with your mother that you write about in your memoir. And you keep coming back to the word Pollyanna in this song. You sing, I'm your Pollyanna. Could you talk about that lyric for us?
1: Well, that song is about living next to the fast track of people becoming famous. And I think about all my bands in that song. It's kind of, you know, for all my bandmates over time, like Carl Newman and, you know, Carolyn Mark and all of us who are there to make music. And we do watch people pass us and become popular and famous.
0: So it's neglect more in like the industry way.
1: No, neglect is kind of like, I'm not becoming famous, but I'm not giving up this way of life. So the neglect, I guess, is the neglect of whatever society thinks I should be doing. So neglect is a much funner partner than working a day job.
0: Right. If you had to work a day job, I'm curious, what would you do?
1: Oh my God, there's so many I would do. I say this a lot, but I used to work at Hattie's Hat in Seattle, Washington, which is a little bar restaurant, and I got hired as the dishwasher, and then I became a sous chef, and then I was responsible for making the soups every day. And I got to make up the recipes. And so I made up a bunch of recipes, and the soups got popular. And I just got so much pleasure. And it felt so nice to make something healthy for somebody that you would never meet. It was like giving love to a stranger, this little piece of warmth, this little minute of, you know, comfort. And I don't know, that felt so good to me. Like, I can't imagine running a restaurant myself, but you know, I do like cooking for people.
0: We'll come back and we'll keep on talking. This is Nico Case performing Oh Neglect live for the World Cafe.

0: Recorded live for the World Cafe, Nico Case with Oh Neglect from her new album, Neon Gray, Midnight Green. I'm Raina Duras. Nico Case is my guest today. She also recently released a memoir called The Harder I Fight, The More I Love You. Your memoir is full of yearning and longing, longing for friends and companionship, longing for horses, longing to make music, to meet everyone, to have a cozy, warm family when you were growing up, spending so much time alone. And you say you did not want to be a solo artist. You're very clear that you wanted to have a band. Did that desire to have a band come partly from that desire to have a family?
1: Yeah, absolutely. But it also has to do with, I wanted to generate it with another person, because there's nothing feels that exciting to me as generating the vibration with another person, and like makes you feel like you're just slightly levitating off the floor. And, you know, I always wanted to have, like, it looked like so much fun to be in a band. And I knew so many people in bands, and like I saw their camaraderie and their collective sense of purpose, and I wanted that.
0: I know that this album pays tribute to some of the members of like your musical family that you've lost over the last few years. And one of those people is Dallas Good of the Sadies, who passed away in 2022. Yes. Could you talk a bit about your relationship with Dallas and why he was such an important person for you?
1: Well, Dallas is an undeniable talent, and he's just one of those people who has it, you know? And I first met him because I wanted to do my first tour for my first record, and I asked Brian Connolly if he could go, and he couldn't go, but he said he had the perfect person for me. And so Dallas said he would do it. He had never met me. He showed up in Vancouver, and we were just fast friends immediately. He was a person who never, like, my gender never came up as far as my ability to be a musician or to be interested in music. And he took very seriously my opinions and my ideas, and I felt like I was 100% accepted, and it meant a great deal to me.
0: Yeah.
1: Especially since he is so talented, you know, and I felt like a partly a male person myself. And it always broke my heart as to how you'd want to, you know, have these intimate, excited moments about music where you get really excited and you talk about what it is you love about it. But often men didn't want to do that with me. I was kind of tolerated. I wasn't really invited in. I mean, granted, I did have friends that I had relationships with like that, who were my friends. But as far as being somebody to make music with,
0: right,
1: I'd never had that.
0: I'm from Toronto, and I never met Dallas, but him and the Sadies were just like, they were such a force in that city. And I just,
1: yeah.
0: It's just
1: and
0: a
1: good
0: huge
1: family as well. Like,
0: yeah.
1: They're Canadian country legends. And I didn't know you were from Toronto.
0: I am, yeah.
1: Aw. When Dallas died, it felt like there was a massive energy brownout.
0: Yeah.
1: Throughout Canada. Like a light went out, you know, and it was too much. He was too young, and it really hit hard.
0: I want to play a bit of the song Matchlet from the album, where you refer to a dream you had about Dallas after he died. And even though I know you're singing about someone you lost, when you describe the dream and it's in the song, it definitely put a smile on my face, the image that you describe.
1: It was so his sense of humor. And I was like, thank you for coming to let me know you're okay.
0: Yeah.
1: Thank you.
0: Yeah. Well, we'll play that verse so you can hear it. This is Matchlet from Nico Case.

0: Dallas Good zipping himself up into a cactus. That's a bit of match lit. Yeah. It's such a great picture.
1: It was like giant footy pajamas. And he was cracking up. It was so wonderful.
0: I was just like,
1: of course you're doing this right now.
0: That's such a beautiful thing to have somebody come to you and to make you laugh again like that.
1: Yeah. I often have people come to me after they pass. Like my grandmother, for example, I believe that's in the book. And just her going, oh, yes, going to Thailand. I got to get my plane to Thailand, hon. I'll talk to you later. You know, I'm like, have a good time.
0: Yeah, it's like there's something extra comforting about it being something kind of like mundane, like a phone call, like something that would happen in real life.
1: Yeah. Often people call me on the phone when they pass away.
0: Yeah. In that clip of the song that we just heard in Matchlit, that is one of the songs where we hear an orchestra. We hear the Plain Song Chamber Orchestra. Could you describe the day that the orchestra came into the studio to record?
1: Well, I actually went to Colorado for that one because my specific studio isn't really big enough. And the town it's in isn't big enough to have like a full on orchestra. So I flew to Denver. I got there a tiny bit late, so I went in as they were starting the first song, and I just immediately was bawling my head off because there's just no other experience like it. And hearing professional musicians like that who are a different kind of musician than I am, en masse, playing one of my songs back at me, it's the closest I will ever get as a musician to hearing one of my own songs as if somebody else wrote it. You know, it was so funny, like their version of like, that one we messed up a little, we got to do that one again. Like, I never would have heard anything that was considered a mistake. I was just so like, whoa.
0: Let me quickly reintroduce you. I'm talking to Nico Case on World Cafe. So you had the orchestra, you had your full band playing with you, and you produced this album yourself. I know you've produced before, but this time it was like, all you producing it.
1: I just credited myself like a white man.
0: Well, why was it important to do that and put your name out front credited as producer?
1: Because I thought it was very appropriate because it was my own studio. And, you know, the heavy lifting is mine. I got to write the songs. I got to sing the songs. I got to play on the songs and decide who, like, there's so much. And I don't do it alone. It's always collaborative. I love to just make sure that we don't stick to the mythology of rock and roll, that it's one person responsible for some, you know, but I needed to remind myself that I was a producer because I forget that women, queer people, and, you know, non-binary people are producers because we're a small percentage of the overall world of producers. And of studio owners, even smaller.
0: Yeah.
1: So, you know, when I sometimes am thinking about like, oh, well, who should produce? But I think of a group of men. You know what I mean? Like, I still think of it that way. And I was like, you got to really work harder at getting this out of your brain. So I was like, yeah, I produce this record. I am the boss and the veto power. So why not?
0: You're listening to my conversation with Nico Case. Now, there are lots of love songs out there. After this quick break, you'll hear Nico perform a song she wrote about how maybe there are too many. And she'll tell the very satisfying story of buying her first tenor guitar. That's next on World Cafe.

0: Welcome back to an Encore World Cafe. I'm Raina Duris. If you're just joining us, I'm speaking with Nico Case. Last year, she released a memoir called The Harder I Fight, The More I Love You, as well as an album called Neon Gray, Midnight Green. We're going to hear another live song now. We're going to hear you play Rusty Mountain. And in this song, you sing about love songs and possibly your disdain for them, or at least for writing them. And there's a line that jumped out to me. Take your radio and shove it, all your he's and she's and rhyming love. Could you talk about that line for us?
1: I noticed, you know, I like to listen to all kinds of music and I listen to radio hits. And this is not, you know, like a problem with radio or a problem with
0: I'm now. Not taking it personally. Don't worry.
1: No, it's about people only try to write love songs or lust songs. It doesn't seem like people write songs about much else. And what ends up on the radio is mostly heteronormative, man-on-woman love songs. And they're so dull.
0: I'm glad you brought that up because one of the parts of your book I found most moving was when you talked about feeling like you were like kind of having to become a girl and sort of abandoning your younger self. And You kind of explore some of those conflicted feelings about what it means to be a girl, quote unquote. Has your understanding of those feelings in yourself gotten clearer over time?
1: Yeah, I'm a gender fluid person. I always have been. And I know that the language has been there for a very long time, but the younger generations use it. And it feels so validating to know, okay, I just didn't think of that on my own. I was too close to it. I needed the younger generations to express it and fight for it. And I'm so grateful because I still use the pronoun she, her. I'm used to them. But I do find myself very annoyed when certain people, you know how people use the word ma'am?
0: Mm-hmm.
1: Like there's a Southern way that's kind of respectful. And then there's the phone solicitor way, or like, you know, you're on the phone with the bank and they're like, ma'am, ma'am.
0: Yes.
1: That makes me, I'm in a rage at that point. I'm like, do not refer to me as ma'am ever.
0: Yeah.
1: You know, just those little things, they get under your skin.
0: Let's hear the performance of Rusty Mountain. Then we'll come on back. This is Nico Case live for the World Cafe.

0: Nico Case, live for the World Cafe, performing a song from her new album, Neon Gray, Midnight Green, called Rusty Mountain. She also has a new memoir called The Harder I Fight, The More I Love You. I'm Raina Duris, joined by Nico Case. There is a great story in your memoir about falling in love with the tenor guitar. And I guess first, actually, could you explain for folks who don't know what the difference is between a tenor guitar and a regular guitar?
1: A tenor guitar has only four strings, and it's either tuned like a cello, or you can tune it like the top four strings of a guitar. It's not recommended because it's a little slacker that way, and therefore it can mess up the body of your guitar, but that's a whole other thing. And I have very small hands, and so a four-string guitar has a very small neck. And so I was able to make progress quickly on it. Since I've made progress and my hand is stretched out, and you know, it is like being an athlete, you have to stretch for it. I can play a six-string guitar, but it did take a while.
0: The story of you actually buying the used tenor guitar is a very, very satisfying moment in the book.
1: Oh, it is.
0: Could you tell that story?
1: Well, I heard from Andrew Bird that, you know, because he was interested in tenor guitars too, because he's a violin player. And we were both living in Chicago at the time. And he's like, hey, I think they have an electric one, because he knew I was looking for an electric tenor. He's like, they have them at Chicago Music Exchange. And so we went in there one day, and we get in there and I'm all excited. And I ask, I'm like, do you have that electric tenor guitar? And the guy was a total jerk. And he was like, yeah, that's reserved for Rick Nielsen from Cheap Trick. And I was like, oh, I was crushed. But then from behind a shelf stood up Tom Peterson from Cheap Trick. And he goes, he's never going to buy it, man. Just let her look at it. He's my knight in shining armor in this story. And so the guy let me look.

0: events and
1: so bizarre. So,
0: yeah. That tenor guitar is kind of a pivotal moment for you as far as finding your confidence as a musician. But it also, I know it took you a while to really embrace your singing voice. When I read that, I will admit I was kind of stunned because I think you have, and I don't like to gush during interviews, but I think you have one of the most beautiful singing voices of anybody I've ever heard. But what was it that you finally heard in your voice that you hadn't appreciated before?
1: Well, I think I had a hard time fitting in with other voices. And I knew that my voice wasn't pretty. It was something different. And I didn't have a lot of things that singers I really admired had. Like, I don't have vibrato. And that's something that I really wanted, but I don't have it. It's just I make a straight note. I'm very nasal. I remember driving across the country. I was on my way back to Arizona and I stopped in Kansas City. There used to be this incredible music store there. I believe it was called the Music Exchange. I can't remember, but it was just this huge like bunker of records. And I went to the international section and I found this record that looked interesting by this band called Trio Bulgarka. And they're Bulgarian folk singers. And I was just like stunned. It was like an emergency. I just couldn't believe my fortune at finding this beautiful record. And the more I listened, the more I thought, that's what my voice is supposed to do. It's drones and long, high nasal notes. I felt like that Disney cartoon of the little ugly duckling finding the whole pack of swans, which are the Trio Bulgarka. And I realized that's the kind of voice I have. And I felt so comforted by that. And I'm an Eastern European person and of Eastern European descent. I'm Ukrainian and other Eastern European nations. And I don't have any ancestors because my family didn't talk about it. You know, I read and follow a lot of indigenous stories, like people indigenous to North America. And the talk of ancestors is always there.
0: Yeah.
1: The strength generated by ancestors is so important. And I think about how people who've, you know, immigrated to America often had to kill their ancestors to fit in. Or just out of fear.
0: As in like change your last name, kind of deny that history of your own?
1: Exactly. Yeah. You don't speak the language. You don't talk about it. And I did ask a person I know who is indigenous. I said, how do you find your ancestors if they've been killed? And they said, oh, you'll find your ancestors. Don't worry. I think that was one of the moments where I found my ancestors and I felt stronger and I felt less alone, knowing that my voice fit with theirs.
0: I can hear what you're talking about. I'm going to play some right now. This is some music from Trio Bulgarka on World Cafe.

0: So that's Trio Bulgarka. Today I'm talking to Nico Case. This is World Cafe. When I was listening to this new album, I kept thinking of that image of you sitting on the floor of your father's house, you know, where you talk about biting the heads off of fleas. And thinking about how, like, the contrast between that image and you in a studio watching an orchestra play your music. I'm just curious about what it was like to go back and dig up and reexamine some of those memories when you've come such a long way from that place.
1: Well, there's a thing about like pretty gnarly poverty that a lot of people don't understand. You know, a lot of people, like the people who read the book, often feel like, oh God, that's such a tragedy. But there's so much about it that's so funny.

0: And it's most of the world's experience. Like, people got to remember most of the world, like, live in pretty extreme poverty. And, you know, the poverty I was experiencing was probably, you know, like a mansion to a lot of other people. It's just the neglect and the squalor kind of that, you know, I'm pretty weird about it now. Like, I can't work in a dirty house. I have to clean everything before I do anything. Just little things like that. But I still find some of that stuff so funny.
1: We're going to hear you play another song, one more song from the record. And it's my favorite song on the album. I'm so glad that you're performing it for us. It's called Little Gears. And it brings back this yearning for wildness. And it seems to ask some big questions, even though it starts with you watching a tiny little spider build a web. What does this song mean to you?
0: The song is about people's separateness from nature. And the things that we find really important and what we miss. I was like, why do we think we're so important? What is this exceptionalism that we're being taught? There's so much expectation along with it that if we could just like have a little more respect for the spider, maybe we'd feel a little better about ourselves because we could realize the expectations we have are absolutely ridiculous.
1: Performing live for World Cafe, this is Nico Case, Little Gears.

0: Live for the World Cafe, Nico Case with Little Gears. That's a song from her new album, Neon Gray, Midnight Green. She also has a new memoir called The Harder I Fight, The More I Love You. And she's been my guest today. Nico, thank you so much for this conversation. I really, really enjoyed it.
1: Thank you so much for having me on. I really appreciate you, and I appreciate public radio, and I'm thrilled that, you know, you're here and that I am privileged enough to come be on the show. And I hope everybody listening remembers how much public radio needs support right now. So thank you.
0: Thank you. You have a standing invite anytime you want to come by.
1: Back at you. Come on over.
0: I'm Raina Durres, back in a moment with more World Cafe.

Hi, I'm Raina Duris, back into your music now on World Cafe with two artists who are expecting a baby together. Imagine how many beautiful lullabies that baby's going to get. Waxahachie in a minute, but first, her partner Kevin Morby with a new song called Javelin.

0: love that song. It's so pretty. That is Lilacs from Waxahachie. Before that, you heard her partner, Kevin Morby, with a new one called Javelin. And that's this hour of World Cafe. Thank you so much again to Nico Case for being my guest today and to World Cafe senior producer, Kimberly Junod, for her work on that session. Thanks also to all of our affiliates across the country who bring this show to you. We produce it at WXPN at the University of Pennsylvania in Philadelphia. I'm Raina Duras. 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

all those tunes and lots more on the way. I'm Rena Durris, and this is World Cafe. A song from Ani DiFranco. In the meantime, this is Joyful Girl.

did for something I want to do more. Question fills my head, and I know there's no grand plan here. This is just the way it is.

You're listening to World Cafe. I'm Rena Duris. It can be tempting to distract yourself when it seems like so much is wrong in the world, right? And one time-tested way to do that is retail therapy, going shopping. Consumerism has this way of making you feel like if you just buy that one new thing, maybe life will feel a little better. You'll get that dopamine hit. But this new song from The Strokes called Going Shopping is a reminder that that's all it really is. It's just a distraction. There's this lyric, listen for it. The worse reality gets, the less you want to hear about it. Solidarity can be difficult when you've got cool stuff to lose. The Strokes, new music on World Cafe.

From his new album out June 26th, that's Devin Gilfillian, Hold On Hourglass. And if you hold on for just a second, going live from the archives here on World Cafe.

Hey, it's World Cafe, live from the archives. I'm Raina Duris. This is where you hear a couple of exclusive live performances recorded for this show. And you know, you can learn a lot from artists during our interviews here on the cafe. One lesson I learned really early on in my tenure as host was when Tyler Childers came in. He's from Appalachia. I had just moved here from Canada, and he gave me an easy way to remember the right way to pronounce where he's from. His grandma used to say, if you call it Appalachia, I'll throw an apple at ya. From Appalachia, Tyler Childers performing All Yourn live for World Cafe.

French Navy, recorded for World Cafe by Camera Obscura back in 2009. Before that, another live World Cafe performance, All Yorn, from Tyler Childers. That was your Live from the Archives set today. Here's Adele, Make You Feel My Love.

before now, like opening for Olivia Rodrigo last year. They're called Florence Road. They're from Ireland. That was Rabbits Can Swim. Tom Petty's guitarist has new music. You'll hear it right after this quick break on World Cafe.

Thanks so much for tuning in to World Cafe, maybe on your radio, maybe you're streaming online, wherever you are. So happy to have you here. I'm Raina Duras. Some Tom Petty coming up in a minute. But first, a new song from his guitarist, Mike Campbell. New album from Mike Campbell and the Dirty Noms out in just a couple of weeks. It will be called Mission of Mercy. And it sounds like this. No Regrets on World Cafe.

0: Lucinda Williams, The World's Gone Wrong, from her latest album, World's Gone Wrong. And that wraps up this edition of The World Cafe. Thank you so, so much for letting me soundtrack part of your life today. Thank you to the public radio stations who make that possible and bring this show to you across the country. And thanks to the whole team who make it happen here. We produce it at WXPN at the University of Pennsylvania in Philadelphia. I'm Raina Duris. 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
0: This song came to Joshua Ray Walker right after he got a devastating health update.
2: 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They thought my cancer had spread from the colon to the lungs. And I wrote Ain't Dead Yet.
0: Joshua shares that story, which turned around in a very positive way. And he performs live on the next World Cafe.
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0: I'm India Rackson, and coming up on the BBC World Service, it's the Outlook Mixtape, where we are deep in the blues. Growing up in Louisiana in the 1950s, all Robert Finley wanted to sing was the blues, but his dad forbade it.
1: And my dad was like, that's the devil's blues. No child of mine is going to ever sing the blues. But my daddy would be gone, then we would play the blues. Sing Jane Brown, I Feel Good. You know, with kids, we just holler, you know, oh, I feel good, like you know I would. But it was so exciting to be able to sing.
0: Robert became a carpenter, just like his dad. But when he lost his sight and had to give up work, he took to busking. And something very special happened.
1: People started coming and there was an applause. The crowd was getting bigger and bigger. They could hear me all over town and people were just coming trying to see who is this.
0: The late rocket to fame for blues star Robert Finley after the BBC News.
2: BBC News with Govinda Gill. Romania has condemned Russia after a drone hit a residential building close to the border with Ukraine, injuring two people. Bucharest said it would not accept a war of aggression against Ukraine being transferred to its citizens. The head of NATO, Mark Rutte, said Russia had been reckless. Here's Nick Thorpe.
3: The Russian drone hit the 10th floor of a block of flats in the early hours of the morning, setting fire to the building and injuring two residents. The River Danube nearby forms the border with Ukraine, and Ukrainian ports are regular targets of Russian air attacks. Fragments of Russian drones have fallen on Romanian territory 47 times in the past 4 years, according to the Romanian Ministry of Defence. But this is the most serious incident so far, and the first with Romanian casualties. Air raid alerts were issued in three Romanian counties, and F-16 jets scrambled.
2: The police in Kenya say 8 students are being held on suspicion of arson after a fire tore through a dormitory at a girls' boarding school on Thursday, killing 16 children. The Directorate of Criminal Investigation says the students are being questioned as persons of interest as inquiries continue into the blaze at the Utumishi Girls Academy. Dozens of other students were injured and taken to hospital for treatment. Thomas Mukwana is at the school.
4: It's a two-story dormitory and the injuries, most of them, 79 of them, came from girls trying to escape because the door was allegedly locked in a way that didn't allow escape easily. And so the girls had to jump from windows and they ended up breaking their limbs. Unfortunately, this is part of a wider pattern in Kenya. Growing up as a primary school student, it wasn't uncommon to hear that schools' dormitories were burnt down.
2: Kenya's High Court has temporarily blocked plans for the United States to set up an Ebola quarantine center in the country. The US said it had chosen Kenya because of its proximity to the affected region. The Trump administration wants to set up a 50-bed facility where American nationals would be quarantined and treated before they're allowed back into the United States. But a civil society group objected to the plan. The judge also ruled that no one exposed to Ebola virus should be allowed to pass through Kenya. The head of the World Health Organization is appealing for more funding to help contain the Ebola outbreak. Speaking in Kinshasa, Tedros Adhanom Ghebreyesus said only a third of the needed support had been secured. Barbara Plett-Usher reports.
5: Dr. Tedros has been sending messages of reassurance and solidarity, telling Congolese people they are not alone. He and other health officials have said they are still trying to catch up with a rare species of the Ebola virus that spread undetected for weeks, probably months, in a remote area where dozens of armed groups have operated for decades. Some countries have responded by banning travel from the DRC.
2: BBC News. Hungarian police say they won't ban next month's annual Pride parade in Budapest, which regularly fell foul of the former nationalist government of Viktor Orban. He was defeated in elections in April and his pro-European successor, Peter Modja, has endorsed gay rights, though has yet to repeal Mr. Orban's restrictive laws. India's officials are forecasting a weakened monsoon that will bring the lowest rainfall in 11 years, fueling concerns over crops and food prices. Forecasters say reduced rains are likely because of the El Niño phenomenon that alters weather patterns across the world. The monsoon that usually arrives over the southern state of Kerala at the start of June is the lifeblood of India's economy. One of Hong Kong's leading journalists is starting a five-day prison sentence after losing his appeal against a conviction for refusing to show his ID card to a police officer. Ronson Chan was sentenced over the incident by a lower court in 2023. His case has highlighted the restrictions facing journalists in Hong Kong and the closure of some news outlets there since China cracked down on dissent following mass protests in the territory in 2019. Wildlife officials in the western Indian state of Gujarat have put several Asiatic lions under quarantine after seven animals died in a suspected virus outbreak. Four cubs were among the dead. Preliminary investigations show the deaths could have occurred due to the Babesia infection transmitted by ticks. Ambarasan Ethiarajan has more.
6: This reserve in western India is the last remaining home for this endangered species, which once roamed from the Middle East to East Asia. The majestic big cats are slightly smaller than their African cousins. Conservation groups warn that the Asiatic lion faces a threat of genetic inbreeding arising from having a single population in one place.
2: BBC News.
0: Hello. You're listening to the Outlook Mixtape with me, Indy Rackerson. This is the part of the week where we take a deep breath and we dive into our archives to bring back to the surface some of our past stories. Precious tales of people's lives that are just calling to return to the light. We want to hear them again. Each one has its own vibration, its own keen melody. And this week, our stories are all about the blues, being immersed in waves of sound and the waves of the ocean. Because this week we'll be heading into the indigo depths of Egypt's waters for a story of physical endurance, grief, and unending friendship. But first, we head to the backwaters of Louisiana to meet a man who is all about the blues. And this, well, this voice is Robert Finley. Trying to love this woman. Robert is an incredible guy. When he was little, his dad told him that if he ever dared to sing the blues, he'd let the devil in. But he was so in love with this music that he risked it anyway. And 70 years later, his soul is still in fine shape. And after decades of perseverance, his own music is finally finding an audience. Well, you got to take it when you can get it, and get while you can. Growing up in a tiny town in rural Louisiana, the only music Robert heard at home was gospel. But the blues were lying in wait for him. Every day I have the blues. He told Outlook's Joe Fidgen about the very first time he came across this life-changing music.
1: I remember being a little boy riding in the front of the truck between my mom and dad, and there was light poles, had pictures of B.B. King on each light pole that he was coming to Louisiana. And that was the first time I had ever heard of B.B. King and who he was. And I said then that that's what I wanted to do. And my dad was like, the blues belong to the devil and you're not going to sing it. And no child of mine is going to ever sing the blues.
7: What was he afraid of?
1: He afraid of me going to hell, I guess.
7: So you knew you wanted to sing the blues before you'd even heard it?
1: Yeah. This big picture on all the light poles of him and his guitar, and I felt like that's what I wanted to do, you know. And at the time, I didn't know he was singing the blues. I just knew that I want to be like that one day, you know.

0: How old do you think you'd have been?
1: Probably 4 or 5 years old.
0: Wow.
1: Yeah, I bought my first guitar when I was 10, so.
0: How did you get a guitar when you were 10?
1: Well, my dad was going to let me go and pick out my own pair of shoes for school, and he gave me a $20 bill. And me and my friends, we walked to town. It was about a 5-mile walk. We was right at the shoe store, but just before we got there, there was a beautiful red guitar in the window. And it was 1995, and I had a $20 bill, and I'm like, oh, man, I ought to go for it.
2: Not the money than the red, huh? Yeah, she got them for sale.
1: And I was determined to play. I played it all the way home.
0: So you went home with a guitar, but no shoes for school.
1: And the first song I caught myself writing, because my friends was teasing me because they had saw me get a whooping.
0: You got quite told off, did you, for going back without shoes? Yeah,
1: well, my dad, he was whooping me about because I didn't go to school. And we were hiding in the woods shooting marbles, playing games. So my dad said, come here, boy. And I was like, yassa, daddy, yassa, daddy. So that was my first song, you know, but like, come here, boy. Yassa, daddy, and I sung that all the way home. And so my friends, they didn't teach me anymore about the whoopings because it looked like I was having too much fun out of it.
0: So you would write songs about absolutely anything in your life, would you?
1: Yeah, just anything that happened.
3: Ain't no time for education. Too much corn in the field. Ain't got time to go to school, y'all.
0: So when you were a boy then, just getting into the guitar and writing and singing about everything around you, tell me about what was going on in your childhood. We've got a bit of a flavour of your dad. He's a religious man, clearly.
1: Yeah, he's super religious. Only time we got to hear the blues on the radio would be on Saturday when him and my mom would go into town to pick up supplies for that week. Boom, boom, boom, boom. We lived down a dusty road. So me and my sister would sit on the porch and we would watch for dust. And when we saw a cloud of dust, we would knew Daddy and them was coming home. So my older brother, they would turn the radio off or turn it back to a gospel station. But while they were gone, they would turn the radio on blues and they would just dance and dance and dance.
3: I love to see you strut up and down the floor.
1: And when we seen a cloud of dust, everybody would go back to shelling peas or whatever they were supposed to have been doing.
0: Shelling peas?
1: Yeah, we always had chores.
0: This was on the family farm?
1: Yeah, we were sharecropping.
0: So when you weren't going to school, what were you doing?
1: Oh, we was in the fields.
0: Yeah,
1: working. Picking cotton or picking peas or butter beans. There was always something. My dad planted everything in season. So we growed peas, corn, tomatoes, okra. We growed everything we ate. We raised our own food, our own chickens and our own hogs. And then we raised stuff that even that we didn't eat, my dad would sell that. We'd load up a truck and go into town and he done sold everything he had on the truck.
0: Did you have electricity at home?
1: Not at the beginning, no. We were so far out in the country, and there wasn't nobody out there but us. There wasn't any light poles or anything. So we used the kerosene and candles. We were poor, but we didn't know it because we never were hungry. And I look at the style, the fashion now. Kids pay $40, $50 for a pair of blue jeans with a hole in them. And we used to wear ours in naturally. And I'm like, I just looked at that. I said, ain't no way I'd put on a pair of pants with a hole in it.
0: Well, no, you have a reputation for sartorial elegance. I can see here you've got a beautiful shirt on, black shirt with green and goldy stripes. Are you always this well turned out?
1: Pretty much, yeah. Because that was one of my dad's things, you know. When we wasn't in the field, you know, when you go out anywhere other than the farm, you had to dress for the occasion.

0: learned a lot very early, including carpentry skills with your dad from the age of about, what, 12 maybe? You were out working with him?
1: Yeah, I was with my dad from the time I was big enough to walk.
0: Including when he was building houses?
1: As a matter of fact, I took my first job at the age of 12 building a house. They wanted my dad to do it, and he was too busy to do it. So he said, Robert can do that, what y'all want done. If you just want some sheetrock hung or some painting and stuff done, he said, he can do that. So everything he did, I learned how to do it just by watching him.
2: Me and the devil was walking side by side. Me and the devil.
0: So you said that your dad was not at all keen that you should sing the blues, but you were a very musical family.
1: Oh, yeah, the whole family sung. My dad sung quartet. My mom sung in quartet. My sisters and brothers, they all was in different quartets. But the whole family sung in the choir. And they wouldn't let me sing in the choir until I was baptized. And I got baptized at the age of 7. And that's when they started letting me sing in the choir. And my sisters and brothers didn't really want me up there because they say I sing too loud. And I would be the loudest thing in the choir. But the pastor would just look around at me and laugh. He thought it was cute that, I was trying so hard. Because I wanted to be heard. I definitely wanted to be heard. And I was screaming out as loud as I could.
2: Well, my head is spinning like a spin. And I really wanna hop, I wanna jump with you, baby.
0: So this dream that you'd had when you were 4 or 5 years old, having seen B.B. King, were you still thinking, I wanna sing and play the blues?
1: We always sneaked and did it. I lied about my age because I was always tall, and I could change my voice to sound like anybody I wanted to. So at the age of 15, I would just hang a pipe in my mouth and I'd put on me a pair of shades and put my hat on, walk in the club, and I'd change my voice, you know. What's up, man? You know?
2: Keep a knocking, but you can't come in.
1: And I had little friends when my daddy would be gone. Then we would try to play the blues. And my dad was on top of a house, and I didn't know he was working that close to the house. And we was out there trying to sing Jane Brown, I Feel Good. You know, with kids, we just holler, you know, wow, I feel good. And, you know, like you know I would. Yeah, but it was so exciting, you know, to be able to, because that was the first song that I really could play, sound something like on a jukebox.
0: Yeah.
1: And he had come down off the house and ran over there and said, y'all not turning my house into no juke joint. He ran us out of there. Go down there and juke if you want to play. And he said it, you know, out of anger, but he didn't think we were going to go for real. So when we got to the juke, the man said, you know, I ain't going to let you in here. Your daddy have a fit. He come in. I said, and all the guys said, no, he told us to go to the juke and play the blues. If you want to play the blues, go to the juke.
2: So tonight, I got you.
1: My daddy, he found out that afternoon that we went to the juke for real, and then he was like, I was finna buy you an electric guitar, but now I'm not gonna buy no guitar if you play the devil's music. So I missed out on my new guitar for Christmas.
0: No. You lost your dad when you were still a teenager, very suddenly.
1: Yeah, my dad died in an auto accident when I was 16, just about to turn 17. It was about a couple months before my birthday. I was just a kid.
0: What a shock. I mean, he sounds like he'd been an enormous presence in your life.
1: Oh, yeah. The thing about it, though, the faith, I was taught at a young age how to believe in something and then be patient. because my dad always said he may not come when you want him, but he's always on time. And I kind of believe that too, because you have to believe in something or you'll fall for anything. And that was always my dad's motto. You have choices to make, whether it's good or bad. You know, the choices you make going to affect you the rest of your life.
0: You say that you always have choices and you have to make the right choice. What were your choices?
1: I joined the military on my 19th birthday. One of the reasons why I joined, because I wanted to help take care of my mother, to make it easy on her.
0: So when you joined the military, the Vietnam War would have been winding up.
1: Yeah, I said when they found out I was coming, they quit.
0: So you ended the Vietnam War.
1: Yeah, I was going to fight until I couldn't fight no more. Because I had that, for some crazy reason, I'm like, my friends were getting killed left and right, either in the car wrecks or different ones. Every now and then one would kill the other one. Then I had several friends that got killed in the service. And next thing you know, their mom got a new car. Their mom got a new house. So I said, well, rather than my mom having to go around trying to bury me, if I got to leave, I'd rather leave her with something. So I really didn't. I think when I went in the military, I was on a suicide mission because I really wasn't expecting to come back alive. I was just, because I had too many friends in the same neighborhood that didn't come back. Well, they came back, but they came back with a flag on for coffin.
0: They went to Vietnam. That's what happened to them. But in fact, you were sent to Germany as a helicopter technician.
1: Right.
0: Yeah. And joined the military band.
1: Yeah, when I got to Germany, so I put my bags down, and once they showed me my bunk and stuff, and I was just sitting there playing my guitar with the door open, and then this young man, he said, man, look, we got a show tomorrow, and our guitar player just went back to the States, said, we don't have a guitar player. Said, could you play for us? And so then we put on little shows for the GIs, and next thing we knew, we were going off post. We were playing at the officers' club.
0: Sounds like you had a fantastic time in the military.
1: I did.
0: But you go back to civilian life and to your father's profession, to carpentry.
1: Right. I learned the carpentry from my dad, and I took up where I left off. My dad had passed on, but I still had the know-how, and so I just branched out on my own to do it.
0: Carpentry was your thing for many, many years.
1: I carpentered up until I was 63. I did it till I got where I couldn't read the tape measure because I got, I'm legally blind, so glaucoma had taken over to where I couldn't see.
0: I've heard you say that losing your sight to the point where you had to give up carpentry was God's way of bringing you back to music.
1: Right.
0: Because you start busking at that point. If you can't do carpentry, you're going to go singing. So you start busking. What kind of music were you? What kind of music
1: I was playing my original stuff. I had a song called I Got a Snake Crawling in My Grass. I can't catch him because he's moving too fast. And next thing I knew, people was coming out of the woods and it was coming from everywhere. I never took a break. I just played. Because I didn't want the crowd to leave.
3: I got a snake crawling in my grass. And I can't catch him.
1: That's how the busing started.
0: Wow. And you're 63 at this point. Mm-hmm. So you're not... you're not a spring chicken at this
1: right.
0: point.
1: And the thing I say, everybody wonder why you're so late in life to start a career. And I really have to say that I don't think I was mentally prepared for success in my 30s. And I often say I probably would have bought a fast car and went around a curve and didn't make it. Or, it was too many ways to self-destruct at a young age. And so at the age of 63, I was in good health. I just couldn't see. So

0: And as you say, this is where your career started. You get spotted, you get mentioned to a record label, come to the attention of Dan Auerbach. By then, he was the lead vocalist of the Black Keys.
1: Yeah.
0: And a big deal. So when he got in touch with you and said, you know what, I think I've got a quote here. He says of you, he's the greatest soul singer I've ever seen. I mean, that's a compliment to get from him, isn't it?
1: Yeah, it really is.
2: I'm down from a country boy.
3: So the famous singer-songwriter and record producer Dan Auerbach invited Robert to collaborate on a project, and soon they'd recorded an album. He started supporting Dan's band, the Black Keys, on tour, singing in front of huge crowds every night.
1: So Dan was introducing me to thousands of fans everywhere we played. It, you know, sold-out crowds. And me and Dan was talking in the back of the bus. I said, man, I'm in this for the long haul. I said, I'm not a hitter and quit. I said, I'm here to stay. And he said, well, you ain't got nothing to worry about, Robert. Just keep on doing what you're doing.
0: And you haven't stopped since.
1: I haven't stopped since. Mean, this is our fourth album.
0: Fourth album. And this one's Hallelujah, Don't Let the Devil Fool You.
1: Yeah.
0: Gospel music, I think, mainly.
1: Yes. It doesn't matter how they label it, if they label it blues or gospel. As long as you're singing about everyday life and things that people can relate to. So this album wasn't written at all. It was just, they played the music and I listened to the music, and then Dan would say, okay, Robert, sing.
0: Sing
1: anything you want to sing. I say, what you want? He said, I don't care what you're saying, just sing.
2: I'm out here on the battlefield.
0: Would you just sing from the heart?
1: Yeah, whatever. I never write it down because I can't see it anyway, so why bother to write it down?
3: Robert has now recorded four albums and shows no sign of stopping. He's toured the world 8 times since his debut album, bringing his family along by his side.
4: My oldest daughter. The greatest thing happened to me in my life.
5: I like New Orleans.
1: My daughter basically leads me, especially when we're on stage, because the bright lights, they're bad enough on a person that can see, and on me, I'm pretty much totally blind.
0: So it's very much a family affair, and always has been. You sing with your mum and dad, and now you sing with your daughter and your grandchildren.
1: And my granddaughter.
0: And your granddaughter.
1: I have 3 generations of musicians now, so.
0: What do they think of your finding success at this time in your life when you're meant to be putting your feet up and wearing slippers at home?
1: Well, my daughter bought me a rocking chair, and I was like, baby, you might as well take that back and get your money back, because I'm not sitting in no rocking chair. I'm rocking and rolling. And I tell my friends, I said, look, man, most people look forward to getting in their 60s to retire. I said, that's when I really come alive, and that's when you learn how to appreciate life.

0: myself.
1: Your dad told you all those years ago not to sing the blues because he said, you'll let the devil in. You sung a lot of blues since then. I'm wondering, how's your soul?
0: I feel good about it because, but see, the thing is, what they call in the blues, I'm calling it the truth. And as long as I'm singing things that pertain to day-to-day life, why should the devil have all the good stuff? You know, I look at the thousands of people that comes out to see me and then they all leave happy. And if I can bring joy to thousands of people at one time and get them to come together on one accord and everybody puts all their differences aside and they just dance and enjoy the moment.
1: So if you're bringing happiness to people, you're
0: that's joy.
2: That was the irrepressible Robert Finley talking to Joe Fitchin last year. After the break, we'll be hearing incredible stories of bravery from the world of freediving. Stick with us.
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0: still to come on the Outlook mixtape. Christoph Koenen fell in love with freediving in his 30s. His favourite spot was the world-famous Blue Hole, a vast sinkhole in the coral reefs of the Red Sea.
1: It's like a big cathedral underwater. You see the sunlight coming through. Sometimes there's like big fish swimming through, like a dolphin. There was a hammerhead once. It's quite special to dive there.
0: He started breaking records until a shocking tragedy made him rethink his relationship to the ocean. That's after the news.
2: BBC News with Govinda Gill. The head of NATO says the alliance stands ready to defend every inch of its territory after a Russian drone hit a residential building in member state Romania. Two people were injured. Bucharest said it would not accept what it called a war of aggression against Ukraine to be transferred to its citizens. Kenyan police have arrested 8 students on suspicion of arson over a fire at a girls' boarding school on Thursday. 16 children were killed and dozens were injured in the blaze. Kenya's High Court has temporarily blocked plans for the United States to set up an Ebola quarantine centre in the country. Washington wants to set up a facility to isolate and treat Americans exposed to the outbreak in the Democratic Republic of the Congo. The World Health Organization is appealing for more funding to help contain the Ebola outbreak. Speaking in the Congolese capital, Kinshasa, the head of the WHO said only a third of the needed support had been secured. Hungarian police say they won't ban next month's annual Pride parade in Budapest. The event regularly fell foul of the former government of Viktor Orban. A prominent Hong Kong journalist is starting a 5-day prison sentence for refusing to show his ID card to a police officer. Ron Sun Chan lost his appeal against an earlier court ruling. Scientists say they may have found the hidden compass that enables pigeons to find their way home. They say that cells in the bird's liver that accumulate iron may allow them to respond to the Earth's magnetic field. Indian wildlife experts are racing to protect the last surviving population of the Asiatic lion from a suspected virus outbreak. 7 lions, including 4 cubs, have died at the Gir sanctuary in the western state of Gujarat. That's the latest BBC News.
0: Hello, I'm India Rakerson, and welcome back to the Outlook mixtape, where this week we're bringing you the blues. For our next story, we're heading to the aquamarine depths of the Egyptian seas and the exhilarating but perilous world of freediving.
1: Freediving basically means that you pop your head underwater on a single breath. And then you have different forms of freediving. You've got the competitive side, where people try to swim as deep as possible or as long as possible in a pool. You have people just like swimming down to watch fish and enjoy being underwater. And then you have the spearfishers, they hunt.
0: This is Christoph Koenen.
1: I'm a Belgian actor and freediver. I was on the competitive side of freediving.
0: Christoph has been freediving for over a decade. Once it was all about glory and ambition. He broke 2 national records and he always wanted more. But now, freediving represents something more peaceful, almost like soul-searching.
1: To be a freediver means, for me, that I totally give myself to the ocean or the sea. And all the stress, all the worries in your head, you must leave them behind. And you must surrender to the sea.
0: The deepest that Christoph has ever freedived is 71 meters. So imagine swimming the height of Westminster Abbey and a little bit beyond in one breath. And of course, those distances and those depths can be dangerous. Freediving is considered an extreme sport in which divers push themselves after intense training to their absolute limits and often beyond. Christoph knows firsthand the dangers of the sport, from a moment of recklessness that ended his career to a shocking tragedy that would make him reconsider his relationship to the sea. Christoph was born in Belgium and always loved water growing up. But when it came to a career, he chose acting. And in his 20s, he joined a Belgian theatre company and they began travelling the world.
1: And it was really nice because I saw the world working. But every time coming back home to Brussels, it felt like a waiting room. And then around my 30th, you know, I started to think like, okay, I like the sun. I like the beach. I like diving. And so I decided to move to Egypt.
0: Living in Egypt meant he could finally live by the sea whilst also being able to get to Europe for acting gigs. He settled in the small coastal town of Dahab in the Sinai Peninsula. It's also known as the Ibiza of Egypt. So tourist beach parties, water sports. And it was there that Christoph made a very important friend.
1: So when I arrived in Dahab, I went to this dive school and the person that was teaching me was Stephen Keenan.
0: Stephen, or Steve as Christoph calls him, was a renowned instructor and ran a popular dive center in Dahab.
1: We didn't really get along from that first moment. He was like this Irish bloke and I couldn't understand a word he was saying. And he couldn't really read me, like who I was, and this actor from Brussels who arrived on the beach with his skinny black jeans and his cowboy boots on. It's like, what is this? But yeah, we started to appreciate each other and going out in the evenings, and it's there that we really became friends.
0: So guided by Steve, Christoph became a certified scuba dive master and started working at the same center in Dahab. It is a stunning place with some of the world's most famous and challenging dive sites.
1: So in Dahab, you have what's called the Blue Hole, basically a big hole in the coral reef, and it's around 100 meters deep. And around 55 meters, you have an opening in the coral wall that comes out in the open sea. And when you dive down and you are in front of that arch, it's like a big cathedral underwater. You see the sunlight coming through. Sometimes there's like big fish swimming through, like a dolphin. There was a hammerhead once. Oh, it's amazing. It's quite special to dive there.
0: Christoph went scuba diving almost every day in the Blue Hole. And it was in Dahab, through Steve, that he discovered free diving.
1: Steve was already free diving at the time, like he was around his 40 meters. And I wasn't really interested in freediving at the moment because I was really into that scuba diving. But he wanted to train and he needed a buddy. So he asked me, like, why don't I train you to become a freediver so you can do my safety and I can train in the morning? And I was like, yeah, I don't know. Like, I'm not really into it. And it's like, but I teach you and I do it for free and I teach you everything. I'm like, all right, let's try it. So in that first session, I remember I popped my head under and I went down to a couple of meters and I came back up and I was like, damn you, Steve. Like, now I was hooked. I was hooked from the first moment. But yeah, then we became dive buddies. In the morning, we would train and he would teach me how to go deeper, stay longer, and I could do his safety at the same time.
0: Doing safety is a crucial part of freediving. As Steve's dive buddy, Christoph would go down part of the way with him to make sure he's okay and then be there to help if needed. Having a safety partner is standard practice. Sometimes a freediver can even have multiple people doing their safety because the sport is dangerous and it's also technically very challenging with lots of different stages to learn and navigate.
1: You have these 20 first meters, more or less, that you have to fight your way down, because your lungs are still full of air. And once that air is compressed in your lungs, you actually just fall. And it's a state that we call the free fall. And it's the nicest part of the journey down, actually. It's on that moment that when the free fall starts that you fall around 1 to 2 meters a second. And you really feel that speed. And you dissolve. That's the greatest feeling for me. You really dissolve like a paracetamol, like a dissolvable capsule in a glass of water. You try to hit your target,

0: of blood at that moment.
1: If you do a sudden movement or you have a contraction and you're not flexible enough or not relaxed enough, you can have a tiny rupture. And coming up again, yeah, you spit blood. It's a bit the dark side of freediving nobody likes to talk about.
2: So those final meters up to the surface, they're crucial.
1: Last 10 meters and then you feel your lungs expanding and you feel like a lift back to the surface again and you're like... First breath after coma, it's what comes to mind or something. But I always feel a bit like homesick, so to speak, when you break the surface again, because it's like, oh, it's over. Like that roller coaster ride is over already. Because a free dive is so short. It's so intense and there's so much going on in those 2-3 minutes of your dive.
2: Krzysztof was getting confident at freediving, helped along, of course, by Steve. Steve was adored across the community and regarded as one of the best safety divers in the world.
1: Steve at the time, he also gained popularity because he was very high up in big competitions as a head of safety. And he made name of himself by saving the life of Alexei Molchanov, who was the world champion at the time.
2: In 2013, the Russian freediver Alexei Molchanov wanted to set a new world record, diving to 128 meters. He picked Steve to be his primary safety diver. So Alexei took the dive, descending into the depths. But at the time he should have been coming back, there was no sign of him.
1: And Steve was waiting for him at around 30 meters for like more than a minute, waiting, having contractions, heavy contractions, wanting to go up actually.
2: Steve was almost at his limit, and then finally he saw Alexei.
1: But Alexei got into trouble around 40 meters.
2: Alexei's inner ear had become clogged, and the air he used to equalize his sinuses couldn't escape, which caused vertigo on the ascent. Alexei had blacked out. He was in trouble. And Steve, who was potentially seconds away from blacking out himself, he had to decide, save his own life or risk it and save Alexei's too.
1: And in a split second, he decided to swim down to 40 and to help Alexei back up.
2: In that moment, saving the world champion, Steve became the star of the freediving world. And as well as being a top safety diver, Steve also competed. And something to know about freediving is that there are many, many different disciplines. For instance, diving with fins or without fins, or using a rope to go down and pull yourself back up.
1: While training with Steve, because he was very competitive and he was going for all his Irish records, I started pushing myself as well. And I was like, oh, let's have a look at the Belgian records, if it's possible to take one. There was this one Belgian record that was standing already for like 10 years, untouched, and it was the 50 meters no fins, which means that you basically swim down freestyle, no fins, and you swim back. And I was like, I want that one. I want that one.
2: He went for it in 2015. To watch it, the dive starts off quiet and mesmerizing. Until the record is called and Krzysztof and the people supporting him, including Steve, cheer and celebrate. Days later, Krzysztof broke his own record by going to 53 meters.
1: Well, when I took that record, there was always a little bit of ego play. You start to feel kind of invincible, and that's a dangerous moment. Because I really thought like, okay, now I can do everything, which is stupid, of course. I was very impatient. I really wanted to hit the 70 meter mark. So I started pushing 5 meters a day, like deeper.
2: So Krzysztof wanted to try a 70-meter free dive, and he set himself a deadline of 4 days.
1: The leap from 50 to 70 is too big to do it in 4 days. It's just stupid. And I remember friends around me telling me, like, Steve, like, you're doing something stupid. Like, why are you pushing? It's silly. You're going to hurt yourself. I'm like, nah, I'm fine.
2: But it was far from fine. On the way back up, Krzysztof had a lung squeeze.
1: I remember I had tiny rupture, spitting blood. It just didn't stop bleeding. It was horrible. I got really scared, of course. And I remember arriving back in Belgium, I had an interview with the newspaper for my record. And I mean, after that interview, I told my girlfriend, I need to go to the hospital, I really don't feel well. And that's where I like mentally crashed. I realized like how stupid I had been. And I had like only half my lung capacity because of the blood in my lungs. I couldn't free dive for like 6 months.

0: once. And because I moved back to Belgium, my relationship with the sea changed. From time to time, I would fly back to Egypt to train and to see my friends. But I felt like a tourist. When you only have 2 weeks, it feels like you have to push. And it just didn't feel right anymore. So I decided to stop competitive freediving.
1: But Christoph stayed close friends with Steve, who still lived in Dahab and was now doing safety for even more freediving competitions.
2: Alessia Zecchini, Italia!
1: He also started working with the Italian freediving champion, Alessia Zecchini.
3: 30 metres, first safety.
4: She's with the first safety.
1: Steve was her first safety. In July 2017, they were in Dahab for the Blue Hole, that coral-lined, cathedral-like spot with the underwater arch that Christoph loved so much. The Blue Hole is magical, but it's also known as the world's deadliest site for freedivers.
0: It's like a big tube down of 100 meters, and then at around 55, there starts the arch, and you can swim through it, and then you arrive in the open sea. And that's, of course, as a freediver, that's a dangerous dive, because it's a long dive, and it combines two disciplines. So you swim down, and then you swim across. And at that depth, you're very heavy.
1: It can also be very disorienting, and divers can get lost trying to get through the arch and back up to the surface. At those depths, there's also a risk of nitrogen narcosis, one of the most serious conditions a diver can face. It can lead to hallucinations, confusion, and impaired judgment. There are no official figures, but it's believed that around 200 people have died in the Blue Hole. Alessia Zecchini wanted to freedive the Blue Hole and swim through the arch with no fins and set a new world record. Steve and Alessia had grown really close and he was in charge of her safety. The dive was meticulously planned. The timings of each stretch had all been calculated. Steve would descend and wait for her on a rope on the other side of the arch. But on the day, it went wrong. Alessia was faster than predicted, and Steve's descent was slightly late. He waited on the rope but couldn't see her. They had missed each other by 30 seconds. Alessia became disoriented and couldn't find the rope. Eventually, Steve spotted her and with his help, she made it out of the ocean alive. But Steve didn't. He blacked out. He was found floating on the water, face down and unresponsive.
0: I was in Sardinia with my girlfriend. I was on a beach when I received a phone call with the news that Steve passed away in the Blue Hole. And my first reaction was I have to get on a flight and go and save him. Like, he needs help. Like, it was too late, of course, but I flew to Dahab because I really had to go and see it for myself. I went to his funeral, and after his funeral, I still couldn't believe it. So I went to Egypt to really see for myself that he was gone. It's unreal. The Blue Hole wasn't the Blue Hole anymore for me. It felt like a graveyard or something. I couldn't dive down anymore. It felt so weird. There was a lot of anger. It's not rational, but I got this anger buildup and I didn't even notice it. Like, I would go out in the city with my motorbike into the traffic and just wait for someone to do something wrong and then just giving the full load. And that went on for a year. And I told myself, like, this is not me. Like, I'm not that person. Like, I need help. So I seeked help with grief, because I couldn't place it myself.
1: And it took time, but Christoph's relationship with the sea slowly healed. He started freediving again for fun and managed to do the same 70-meter dive, this time with no injuries. He also found work that combined his passions for diving and acting.
0: Like, the sea is always in my heart, and I got this great job in a film studio. We have this big water tank in Brussels where we shoot underwater scenes or in-water scenes. And I train actors and do their safety during their water work. It's like a tribute to Steve, yeah. I want to continue his legacy, and everything that he taught me, I want to pass on to other people. I'm very thankful to Steve, and it's such a shame that I can't share it with him, because he would be so proud.
1: That was Belgian actor and freediver Christophe Koonen. That is all that we've got time for today on the Outlook Mixtape. Thank you so much for joining us. I'm India Rackerson, and we'll be back next week. Have a lovely weekend.
4: BBC World Service, and now Witness History with me, Jane Wilkinson. I'm taking you back to Mexico in 1997 for the making of one of the most successful films in movie history and one of the most expensive.
5: Titanic was called the Ship of Dreams, and it was. It really was.
6: All right, open your eyes.
7: It was breathtaking, and I would say that would be one of my favorite parts of the film, when Rose first watches the Titanic, when she looks at the ship, because I think that's how I felt when I first saw it. It was massive.
4: Meet Luisa Gomez de Silva, who was 25 when she began her first job in the movie business, on the set of what was expected to be a major blockbuster.
8: The Titanic is a love story set aboard the liner's doomed maiden voyage in 1912, when it sank, killing more than 1,500 people. The film has already attracted huge publicity, mainly because it cost a cool $200 million to make.
4: The budget was not the only groundbreaking milestone. The director, James Cameron, wanted to film on an almost full-size replica of the ship, and for that, he needed to create the world's biggest water tank. So he headed to Mexico.
7: And they were in a helicopter scouting the whole area. He wanted to build this tank that looked at the ocean. And then they saw this piece of empty land south of the border. And at the time, there wasn't any roads built there. It was like pretty much 45 acres. And they decided that was a good spot for a temporary facility. So that's how it started.
4: In May 1996, building began in Rosarito, in the Mexican state of Baja California, and construction was quick.
7: They call it the 100-day studio because at the same time that they were building the ship, they were building the tanks and the sets. And at the time, it had 4 sound stages, 3 water tanks. The big one, it was like 2 sizes of a football field. More than 4,000 people were working at the time there. Carpenters, painters, plasterers, plus everybody else.
4: And there was the ship itself. Built in 1912 and 269 meters long, the Titanic was originally the largest object ever to move on water. And the movie version was almost as big.
7: It was a 90% size replica. When you see the plans, you never realize the magnitude. You could see the facade with all the windows, and it had the decks and all the entrance to the rooms. We had a huge tower crane to lift the funnels, to put the funnels on.
4: And as an assistant coordinator in the art department, helping the replica to look authentic was part of Luisa's job.
7: Everything had to be historically perfect. So even the carpet was made and it had the stamp of Her Royal Majesty. All the china was also done in the same place that it was fabricated for the actual Titanic. The set decorator even showed us how to fold the napkins, how to set up the table. So everything was perfect.
9: Throughout production, the ship sat in a 70 million gallon tank of water. Its lavish interiors were painstakingly recreated, using plans obtained from the Titanic's original builders, blueprints thought lost since the Second World War.
7: I think it was James Cameron. He is such a perfectionist. Everybody said like, oh, he's so strict and he yells and he does this and he does that. But to me, the learning experience that I had from him, it's that he knew how he wanted things done.
4: Filming took 7 months with a cast of hundreds, headed by Leonardo DiCaprio and Kate Winslet as the lovers Jack and Rose.
7: We were working very long hours and we were shooting in the middle of the winter and it was freezing and then you had to wear layers and you can see Cameron in the crane with the hat, with the earmuffs, with the scarf, with the huge jackets, and there were so many extras. And when the ship started sinking, it was in different stages.
10: Iceberg, run ahead!
11: This ship can't sink.
12: She's made of iron, sir. I assure you, she can't.
7: They get to 90 degrees, and that's where everybody starts to jump off into the tanks. people with their dresses and their nightgowns. And under it, they had like a sort of a bodysuit or wetsuit because they were many hours in the water.
11: This is it!
13: Oh,
11: hold on!
13: Oh, God! Oh, God! Oh, oh, God!
11: Do not let go of my hand!
4: And these dramatic, panicked scenes as the ship begins sinking are among Louise's favourites in the film.
7: I guess like that part, it shows you the frailty of humans. All of this confrontation between power and the elite and the class, that people do everything they can to save themselves. I think that part to me was like the most shocking.
4: But the scene that probably had the most impact would later be recreated by lovers around the world. Jack and Rose, arms outstretched on the ship's bow.
13: I'm flying, Jack.
7: The I'm the king of the world thing? Yes. And we've all did it. We've all climbed into that.
13: I did.
7: We kept it for a while at the studio when it became like a small Titanic exhibit and it was very popular.
4: But meanwhile, the film's budget was soaring.
9: The average Hollywood movie cost $60 million. The Titanic was priced at $100 million, taking into account the size of the set and expensive special effects.
7: I think it was very tense. We had auditors there, and it was like a creative situation going on at the same time. So you saw the suits, like, discussing money and discussing where to cut and coming into the office and telling us, like, you can do that, you cannot do this. And then you saw James saying, okay, I want this, I want this, I want this. And he wanted more and more. And then he, well, like everybody knows, he said, like, okay, don't pay me. I'm not taking my salary, but I want to do this.
9: Many, many more people have to see the film if it's to make a profit. Revenue needs to exceed $400 million worldwide.
4: And many, many people did see it. Titanic became the first film to gross over $1 billion at the box office.
14: We had so braced ourselves for just utter defeat and humiliation. And then when the film came out, and not only did it not go down as films are meant to do, but it actually went up on its second and third weekends, and then it just kind of defied gravity. It was like literally watching somebody levitating.
4: That's James Cameron, who in 1998 was named Best Director, one of the film's 11 Academy Awards.
15: The Oscar goes to James Cameron for Titanic.
7: Nobody was aware of the success that the film was gonna have. I think we were under such a rush of like adrenaline and trying to deliver. It was just like work, work, work.
4: And the set and Titanic was already being pulled apart.
7: Trying to dismantle this massive ship because the studio was built on a temporary basis. Ripping off the carpet, taking out everything. And all the steel was sold. And because of the water, a lot of the props got damaged. So that was, of course, trashed.
4: But like the original, the legacy of Titanic lives on. Louisa still remembers seeing the film with the rest of the production crew, who became known as the Titanic Generation.
7: We were invited to the LA screening, and before the show started, James mentioned to everyone, like he said, please watch the film, not as the work you did for it, just watch it as a spectator. Just see what you did. And I remember that when the credit starts and you hear the song, everybody started sobbing. And even like I started, I was like, it was very emotional for everybody. We made it.
4: Since Titanic, Baja Studios and its water tank has hosted many other films, including Pearl Harbor and Tomorrow Never Dies. Luisa Gomez da Silva stayed in the movie business, becoming a film and television producer. She was speaking to me, Jane Wilkinson, for Witness History. Film excerpts were from Titanic, produced by 20th Century Fox and Paramount Pictures.
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0: New York, this is Democracy Now.
1: We, the detainees at the Delaney Hall Detention Facility, wish to express our objection to the violation of our rights as immigrant human beings. The company in charge, GEO, fails to meet the basic conditions necessary to protect our health and our lives.
0: Protesters outside Delaney Hall, the massive Newark immigration jail run by the for-profit GEO Group, read a statement from the hunger and labor striking detainees inside. ICE agents tear gas protesters inside and out, arresting six people outside. We'll go to New Jersey for the latest. Then a Chicago jury orders Boeing to pay nearly $50 million to the family of Samia Stumo, 24-year-old grandniece of Ralph Nader, who died in the Ethiopian Airlines plane crash in 2019. It was one of the last verdicts in a series of wrongful death suits stemming from two deadly crashes in 2019 that killed all 346 people on board. We'll be joined by Samia's mother, Nadja Milleron, from Massachusetts.
2: This is not an accident. This is something that could have been prevented. And as somebody who's lost a dearest person in my life, you know, I want her death not to be in vain. I don't want anybody else to die.
0: And finally, to Bolivia, where thousands have been protesting for a month on the streets of La Paz and other cities to demand the resignation of President Rodrigo Paz.
3: The people are demanding from the grassroots, from the blockade points, that the president must resign for his incapacity to govern for all Bolivians. The president only governs for one sector, the elite in Santa Cruz. Therefore, this fight is for the common good and for the national interest and for our future generations.
0: All that and more coming up. Welcome to Democracy Now!, democracynow.org, The War and Peace Report. I'm Amy Goodman. Vice President J.D. Vance says the U.S. is very close to a memorandum of understanding with Iran that would see both sides cease fire for 60 days while talks over Iran's nuclear program continue. Vance said the emerging agreement would also reopen the Strait of Hormuz to commercial traffic, with Iran given 30 days to remove all sea mines. President Trump has yet to give his final approval, and Iran's Tasnim news agency reports the text of the framework has not yet been finalized or confirmed. This comes as the New York Times reports the White House has been quietly working with Gulf Arab states to develop alternative financing mechanisms to pay for Iran's post-war reconstruction, including unfreezing Iranian funds held in Qatar. On Thursday, Treasury Secretary Scott Bessent downplayed President Trump's threat to blow up Oman, a U.S. ally, during a cabinet meeting a day earlier.
4: Are you guys back there in the West Wing making plans for a new war with Oman?
5: Again, I think the president wanted to punctuate freedom of navigation in the Strait. I had a call with the Omani ambassador this morning, and he assured me that there were no plans for tolling the Strait.
0: Palestinians are bracing for a worsening humanitarian catastrophe in the Gaza Strip after Israeli Prime Minister Benjamin Netanyahu ordered his army to seize 70% of the besieged territory. Already, Israel controls about 11% more of Gaza's land than it agreed to under a U.S.-brokered so-called ceasefire deal it signed last October. Netanyahu's latest plan would push Israel's line of control further beyond the so-called yellow line, leaving even less land for Gaza's more than 2 million Palestinians. His comments came one day after Israeli Defense Minister Israel Katz said his government would implement a plan to remove large numbers of Palestinians from Gaza under what he called a voluntary emigration scheme. Israel intensified its assault on Lebanon Thursday, bombing Beirut for the first time in 3 weeks, even as Israeli ground forces pushed deeper into southern Lebanon and issued new forced displacement orders for residents. The United Nations reports 15 children are among those killed by Israeli strikes on Lebanon over the past week. 62 children have been wounded in the attacks, which continue despite the U.S. brokered so-called ceasefire agreement with Israel signed with Lebanon in April. The United Nations has added Israel to a blacklist of nations credibly suspected of engaging in systematic sexual violence. In its annual report documenting sexual violence and conflicts worldwide, the UN found Israel's prisons engaged in systematic torture, rape, sexual humiliation, and degrading treatment of detained Palestinians. In response, Israel's UN ambassador, Danny Danon, said Israel will sever ties with UN Secretary General Antonio Guterres and his office. In New York, hundreds of protesters gathered outside the Hilton Midtown Hotel in Manhattan Thursday evening to disrupt a pro-Israel so-called real estate expo that promotes the sale of illegal Israeli settlements in Jerusalem. Activists have described the sales as, quote, part of an initiative to bolster the pipeline of Americans settling on stolen Palestinian land, unquote. Jerusalem Mayor Moshe Leon reportedly attended the event. This is Rosa Martinez, an activist with the Global Samud Flotilla, who just returned to New York after being abducted by Israeli forces in international waters.
6: I just arrived from the Gaza Flotilla about 4 days ago. I had been missing a lot of these illegal land sales, but to me, just coming back and entering this space, it just kind of goes to show how interconnected and how global our work is. I mean, you know, we were detained by the Israeli occupation forces last week. And, you know, that is a military that trains the NYPD. The NYPD has a bureau in Tel Aviv. And, you know, a lot of the tactics that the Israelis use on us are just the amplified tactics that the NYPD uses on, like, brown, black, and immigrant communities here in New York City.
0: Romania's government says two people were injured early this morning when a Russian drone struck an apartment building in the eastern city of Galați. NATO Secretary General Mark Rutte said in response, the 32-member nuclear-armed military alliance, quote, stands ready to defend every inch of allied territory, unquote. In Moscow, Kremlin spokesperson Dmitry Peskov said Europe's a party to the Ukraine conflict, cannot act as a mediator. Meanwhile, Ukraine launched waves of drones overnight targeting Russian oil and fuel infrastructure. Russian officials reported strikes on refineries, fuel storage sites, and a seaport. Reuters reports virtually all major oil refineries in central Russia have been forced to halt or scale back fuel output due to Ukraine's attacks, with Russian fuel output down by more than a quarter. This week, Ukrainian President Volodymyr Zelensky wrote a letter to President Trump and members of Congress asking for further shipments of interceptor missiles for Ukraine's Patriot missile batteries. The request comes as the Center for Strategic and International Studies reports it'll take the U.S. at least 3 to 8 years to replenish stockpiles of interceptors depleted during the U.S. war on Iran. On Thursday, Democratic U.S. Senator Richard Blumenthal said during a visit to Kyiv, he supports Ukraine's request for more air defenses and rejects Russia's warning foreigners and diplomats should leave Kyiv.
7: America is not leaving Ukraine. Our diplomats are here to stay.
0: In New Jersey, protests continue outside the Newark ICE jail known as Delaney Hall, where hundreds of detained immigrants have been on a hunger and labor strike for a week, demanding their immediate release and denouncing inhumane conditions. On Thursday, the families of detained immigrants spoke out against ICE's retaliation against the hunger strikers, with activists saying they'd received several calls from immigrants inside Delaney reporting guards had pepper sprayed and beaten detainees. At least six people were reportedly arrested outside late Wednesday as activists and family members of detainees formed a barricade outside Delaney Hall despite repeated attempts by ICE and law enforcement to violently break up the demonstrations. Delaney Hall is operated by the for-profit prison company Geo Group. We'll have more on this story after headlines. In climate news, a new study finds the planet's likely to experience record or near record levels of heat over the next 5 years. The report by the UN's Weather Agency and the UK's Met Office projects global surface temperatures will exceed 1.5 degrees Celsius above pre-industrial levels, exceeding a limit set by the Paris Climate Accord to stave off the worst effects of global heating. Meanwhile, temperature records are falling across Europe this week amidst an extreme heat wave. Portugal reported its hottest ever day in the month of May. Italy suffered blackouts around Turin, while in Paris, unhoused residents held a protest to demand emergency housing during the heat wave.
8: Honestly, I wouldn't wish this on anyone. It's awful. It's not easy, especially at night when it comes to sleeping, finding shelter, or even eating. It's not easy.
0: In Florida, a Blue Origin rocket exploded on the pad during an engine test Thursday evening, sending a massive mushroom cloud high above the Cape Canaveral Space Force Station. The explosion shook homes and rattled windows along Florida's Space Coast, casting an orange glow that could be seen 50 miles away in Orlando. It's a major setback for NASA's moon landing ambitions and for plans by Blue Origin CEO Jeff Bezos to build a satellite internet service for Amazon to challenge SpaceX and its Starlink constellation. Jeff Bezos is the founder of Amazon. The Commerce Department reports the U.S. inflation rate rose to 3.8% in April, its fastest pace in 3 years, as President Trump's war in Iran triggered soaring fuel prices that added to the cost of producing and distributing products. This comes as a study by the Center for Budget and Policy Priorities finds 1.6 million fewer people are receiving SNAP food assistance benefits since the Republican Congress passed President Trump's so-called One Big Beautiful Bill Act, which will slash food assistance by $187 billion over a decade. Nearly half of those losing SNAP, some 700,000 people, are children. Government ethics watchdogs are sounding the alarm after the Pentagon granted a contract to the U.S. technology company Dell worth $9.7 billion. The contract was secured despite financial disclosures revealing President Trump purchased shares of Dell worth up to $5 million ahead of the deal. Trump has repeatedly urged people at public events to buy Dell computers. In response, Public Citizen's Rob Weissman said, quote, "It's impossible to know where personal profit-making ends and policy-making starts with this president," unquote. In Massachusetts, nearly 70,000 drivers with rideshare services, including Uber and Lyft, have become the largest private workforce to win union recognition since 1941. Organizers are hailing certification of the drivers' unionization efforts as a historic turning point for the modern-day labor movement as it seeks to hold big technology companies accountable. The App Drivers Union is a part of SEIU, the Service Employees International Union. On Tuesday, SEIU International President April Verrett joined a celebration for the drivers at the Massachusetts State House in Boston.
9: Here's. Drivers were told that they weren't really workers.
10: Come on now.
9: Just independent contractors, whatever the hell that means. Replaceable, disposable, on their own. Meanwhile, these so-called independent contractors carry billion-dollar platforms on their backs while they struggle to survive. But drivers had a different vision. They said, nah, not today. They called BS.
0: Guatemala's government's denied reports it agreed to allow the Trump administration to carry out military strikes against accused drug traffickers inside the Central American nation. Guatemalan President Bernardo Arevalo was responding to a New York Times report that was published Thursday, which cited a letter issued by the Guatemalan government addressed to U.S. Defense Secretary Pete Hegseth and a reported phone call between Arevalo and Hegseth last week. President Arevalo said Guatemala is seeking joint collaboration with Washington, D.C. in drug enforcement operations, but stressed Guatemala would not approve U.S. military attacks on the ground. And Gretchen Clausing, the founding executive director of Philadelphia Community Access Media, known as PhillyCam, has passed away at the age of 61. Gretchen dedicated decades of her life advocating for public access to the media and freedom of expression, and was actively involved in national campaigns in support of community media and local journalism. PhillyCam's staff and board issued a statement saying, quote, Gretchen dedicated herself to building PhillyCam into a vital community institution where Philadelphians could learn, create, connect, and share their stories. Her vision, leadership, and belief in the power of community media shaped this organization in countless ways, and her loss is being felt deeply, their statement said. And those are some of the headlines. This is Democracy Now!, democracynow.org, The War and Peace Report. I'm Amy Goodman in New York, joined by Democracy Now!'s Juan Gonzalez in Chicago. Hi, Juan.
10: Hi, Amy, and welcome to all of our listeners and viewers across the country and around the world.
0: Well, Juan, we're going to go back to where you used to live, in New Jersey. We begin today's show in New Jersey, where protests are continuing outside the Newark ICE jail known as Delaney Hall, where hundreds of detained immigrants have been on a hunger and labor strike for a week, demanding their immediate release. The families of detained immigrants Thursday denounced ICE's retaliation against the hunger and labor strikers. Activists also said they'd received several calls from immigrants inside Delaney reporting guards had pepper sprayed and beaten detainees. At least six people were reportedly arrested Wednesday as activists and family members of detained immigrants formed a barricade outside the ICE jail, despite repeated attempts by ICE and law enforcement to violently break up the demonstrations. On Wednesday, the executive director of the ACLU of New Jersey spoke to people outside Delaney Hall.
11: DHS is retaliating against people for exercising those constitutional rights. People shouldn't have to starve themselves to make their dignity known. And not only is DHS illegally violating due process for those who are detained, they're also illegally obstructing electing officials from gaining access to the facility, and they're violating the Constitution for people outside by brutalizing protesters who dare to exercise their constitutional rights. Their response to the very real issues that people are facing inside and the very real constitutional rights that people are trying to exercise outside is not to solve the problems. It's to suppress them. It's to brutalize people. It's to use more force, and it's to endanger lives. They are the ones who are escalating the situation. This entire administration is operating with illegality. The cruelty is the point.
0: Amal Sinha, executive director of the ACLU of New Jersey. On Wednesday, the Department of Homeland Security Secretary Mark Wayne Mullen claimed during a cabinet meeting the prisoners at Delaney Hall are only on hunger strike because they want their quote unquote ethnic food.
12: They say that they're that it's because they're on a hunger strike when there was only a handful of individuals that was refusing to eat because they want their ethnic group or their ethnic right food. Well, they can go back to the country and get whatever food they want. The fact is, we're giving them the calories they want. This isn't Holiday Inn. We're giving them sanitation.
0: For the latest on the situation at Delaney Hall, we're joined now by three guests. Lee Adorno is an organizer with Movimiento Cosecha, the immigrant rights group leading the protests outside Delaney Hall. Bob Henley is also with us. He's an investigative journalist, host of What's Going On Labor Monday at WBAI. He's the general manager of the Pacifica station, WBAI, as well. He's been covering the protests at Delaney Hall from the start and has covered New Jersey politics for decades. And Democratic Congress member Ana Lilia Mejia of New Jersey is with us. She's called for the closure of Delaney Hall and has toured the jail. We welcome you all to Democracy Now! Let's begin with Lee Adorno. Explain what's just intensified and taken place yesterday, Lee Adorno. You are one of the major organizers of the protests outside, if you can tell us what's happened.
13: Yeah, so things have been escalating as of our last talk. Not only inside the detention center, outside the detention center, the way that things are being done have like it definitely escalated. We got a call, and then a call after and a call after about things happening inside the detention center. They said that there was a lot of guards coming to the rooms, and there was pepper spray. One person saw another person unconscious. These things for us, we had to like start calling people, we can't fathom with the fact that they're getting away with this type of treatment. People right now, like families outside, are coming out, calling us. They're worried about what's going on. And when there is an attempt to get that clarification via our representatives, they are denied entry.
0: Lee, let's bring Analila Mejia into this conversation, the Democratic Congressmember Mejia. You've called for the closure of Delaney Hall, and you were able to tour the facility. Can you describe this confrontation? And who exactly is making the arrests? Are we talking about Newark police under Mayor Ross Baraka or ICE agents?
14: First and foremost, thank you for having me on today's show. And to your listeners, this is a serious moment. As you shared, I have been able to tour the facility. I've also been an activist and an organizer trying to ensure the decent treatment of human beings that are being detained, many of which do not have criminal records, do not have violent offenses of offense charges against them. You know, there's many of the individuals that I've spoken to within Delaney Hall were following the law. They were attempting to go to a court appointed date with ICE agents. They were attempting to check in and then they were detained. I spoke to a 19-year-old girl who went to a detention center to visit a friend, believing that because of her protective status that she would be all right. And then she was detained at the end of that visit. You know, the conditions within it, I've visited at this point three times. I've been in Congress for a month at this point. I was just elected, but I've made a point to go into Delaney. And each time that I have entered, I've heard the same thing: complaints of inadequate health care. I met mothers who were expectant mothers who weren't receiving the kind of prenatal care that I know they deserve and need and require. I met a young woman who had a miscarriage and was experiencing symptoms of a miscarriage and was given a warming cloth, a hot compress, which she believed actually exacerbated the problem and resulted in ultimately her losing that pregnancy. I met individuals who have diabetes or heart conditions who complained that their medication isn't given on a routine basis. And when I asked the GEO Group staff, many of which I am sure are trying to do their best, it is clear that they do not have the ability to actually provide the kind of services that human beings require. You know, one nurse I asked whether or not individuals would miss their medication. What were the reasons that someone would possibly not get their diabetes medication or their heart medication? And she pointed to the fact that there's no pharmacy in the place. So, you know, there's of course a delay in getting people the medication that they need. The other reality is that if you're grabbing people off the streets, they're not able to have all of the things that are required in order to keep them healthy. Now, as to this issue, this incident in particular, we were able to confirm that pepper spray was deployed in the hallways of one of the units, specifically Unit 2, we were told. We weren't allowed to visit. It was put on lockdown and restriction. We weren't allowed to speak to the individuals that according to Geo Group and according to ICE had an altercation, and that was the reason behind the commotion internally. But here's what I have been able to confirm. When I spoke to one of the individuals whose wife, Mr. Martin Soto, had started much of the shedding light to the conditions in Delaney Hall, I know that he was transferred. I know that he wasn't made aware of charges that were placed against him. In fact, myself and Congressman Menendez were the ones who informed him that we believed that he was being charged with some kind of complaint. And the individual hadn't even received that information. Much of the material is in English, so many of the individuals cannot actually defend themselves, understand what is happening. And overall, like the complaints of lack of care, the paltry food, the fact that it is often undercooked or frozen or too salty or too spicy. I mean, conditions that may seem, irrelevant to Trump administrations, but or officials, but when you consider that people are elderly and have sodium intake restrictions, or pregnant and have certain dietary restrictions, then the quality of food really does matter. And ultimately, what the American people, I'll leave it at this. What we need to understand is that this is a for-profit model, and they are failing human beings. Geo Group has a $1 billion contract with the U.S. government. Geo Group makes about $60 million in annual revenue from these contracts, from this contract. And so the American people need to understand that your money is being used to house people in conditions that are unjust and inhumane. Your money is being used to keep people in detention who have signed voluntary removal orders. I've taken down countless names of individuals who have said, I will leave today. I would like to, I have my passport or it's been confiscated by these agents, and yet I'm still here a month, 2 months, 3 months after the fact. Well, it's your money that's being used to detain people in horrible conditions and keep them even when they have asked to leave.
10: I'd like to bring in Bob Hanley into the conversation. Bob, you're a longtime investigative journalist. You've covered New Jersey for decades. Your perspective, especially on the escalating of violence and use of force outside the Delaney Hall by federal agents.
15: So first, I think it's important to understand, Juan, that Newark was fixated on very early on. Unfortunately, Newark has been introduced because of the great tragedy in Minneapolis, the assassination of Rene Goode and Alex Prady. But in point of fact, just days after President Trump was sworn in a second time, they went in and raided a very popular Ironbound, same community, same neighborhood that this detention facility is in, roughed up a veteran, messed with citizens, and immediately Ross Baraka convened a press conference that was packed with 300 people showing the multiracial mosaic and the strong resistance. And so it's also important to know that on May 9th of 2025, Mayor Baraka was seized off the street outside of Delaney Hall, taken inside. But it was the, I would say, Gandhi-esque move by Bonnie Watson Coleman, 80 years old, Representative MacGyver, Robert Menendez Jr., who encircled him to slow down the seizing of an elected mayor of New Jersey's biggest city. And what happened next was he was taken to a black site that nobody knew existed near the airport. Immediately, hundreds and hundreds of people from the community and from out the region encircled this facility, Juan, backed up by the Newark police force. That's right, the same police force that a generation earlier had beaten up Ross Baraka's father, the poet Amiri Baraka, were there in solidarity. So they had no choice but to release the mayor. That story is important here because that happened on May 9th, 2025. And subsequently, Representative MacGyver, who represents that area, has been charged with crimes and faces 17 years in jail. So there's a much broader implosion of the administration of law in New Jersey with Alina Haba was appointed as U.S. attorney, there's a collapse, really, of federal law enforcement in Newark, where people are issued habeas corpus petitions by an Article III court, Juan, and it's ignored entirely by the Department of Justice ICE system.
10: I wanted to also ask Lee Adorno, you've gotten information as well that people are being brought into Delaney from New York or other places. Could you talk about that as well?
13: Yes, they're coming from New York as well. There's actually like some rooms in the unit that's specifically for New York. I'm assuming everybody has been keeping up with news, but we have been able to confirm that two people were hospitalized. I mean, that's already in itself a very serious situation. We were, you know, called that people had head injuries, that they had hand injuries, that, you know, they were sprayed with this chemical that turned out to be CC spray. There was reported that also there was multiple agents, like over 10 agents, over 20 agents, who were partaking. That was now clarified that it was actually GEO CERT, which is a specific group that they have, I guess, that dresses all in black, and not only, like, only do they intimidate that purposefully, right? That's how they dress, but also that they were the ones who were doing this action against the unit.
0: Bob Henley, was there a death in custody?
15: Yes, there was. Actually, back in December, John Wilson Brutus, who was from Haiti, his family insists that he was cleared to be in the country. He died at 41 the first day he was there. And so this is also part of a troubling trend. We saw so far, I believe, 18 have died in custody. But then if you look at all of last year, it was 32, the highest number since 2004. So something's happening here beyond the accountability of local law enforcement. And that's what's of great concern here, is a subversion of law and order. So you have a mayor who is trying to enforce the fire code. Heaven forbid, if a fire breaks out in that sprawling facility, we need to tell you that this is in a remote part of Newark, in the most industrial part. It's right next to the Essex County Corrections Facility. There's no shade. There's no shelter. And I just also want to say the letters that have been coming out from these brave detainees, it's ironic. We have the 250th anniversary of the Declaration of Independence. I predict 40 years from now that these documents that are coming out are going to be seen as similar in terms of the humanity and the importance of what they contain.
10: And I wanted to ask Congressmember Mejia, obviously the governor of New Jersey, the mayors of Newark, the local political officials haven't been able to do anything. Can you briefly tell us what hope do you have that somehow or other Congress will step in?
16: Well, first, I want to confirm that we were, in fact, told that four people were taken to the hospital. I was able to see in the medical unit other individuals who were impacted by the release of whatever chemical or pepper spray was deployed. I also saw the agents that were dressed from head to toe in black with face coverings that were milling about within Delaney Hall. And I did note in this third visit yesterday, I did note that there were more agents, more heavily armed agents, more ICE agents with additional arms and gear that were present in the facility. So much of what the activists are pointing to, I've been able to confirm real time. I will say that the reality is that this is a rogue administration that has handed undue power to agencies, to ICE agents, and to entities like GEO Group who are now acting with impunity. I think our role in Congress as Congress members, as senators across this country, we need to descend on these facilities and first and foremost, bear witness. Please take into account that these individuals are being silenced. Their families are denied visitation after as a punitive measure. And the only ones that are successfully able to conduct the kind of oversight this place needs, or these places need, are members of Congress and Senate. So I implore all of my colleagues to act as witnesses, to bear witness of what is happening across the country, because I'm certain that GEO Group and Delaney Hall are not the only ones.
0: And I'm looking at posters for ICE protests through the weekend at Delaney Hall. I wanted to end by asking a Congress member, you replaced Mikey Sherrill in a special election, the Congress member from New Jersey, because she was elected governor of New Jersey. She also, over Memorial Day weekend, went to Delaney Hall. She was denied entry. You were able to get in. She wasn't. Was the governor of New Jersey able finally to inspect the facility?
16: As I understand, Department of Health officials were deployed to Delaney. I haven't confirmed with the governor if they were able to actually go to enter the facility. I can share that myself, Congresswoman Poe, Congressman Menendez, and Congressman Pallone, Congresswoman MacGyver, we pleaded with ICE to allow us to Delaney Hall officials to allow us to escort the governor with us, that if we were being allowed to enter, that she certainly should be able to, being the highest ranking elected official in New Jersey. It is unconscionable that the governor of New Jersey was denied access.
0: Well, we want to thank you all for being with us. We'll continue to follow this. And I know, Bob Henley, you have been doing with the team at WBAI Pacifica Radio nonstop coverage of what's taking place. Bob Henley is the general manager of WBAI, has reported on these issues in New Jersey politics for 40 years. He's speaking to us from New Jersey. Lee Adorno, community organizer with Movimiento Cosecha, has helped lead the protests outside Delaney Hall. And we want to thank the newly elected Congress member, Ana Lilia Mejia, who represents Jersey's 11th district and has called for Delaney Hall's closure. Coming up, Chicago jury orders Boeing to pay nearly $50 million to the family of Samia Stumo, the 24-year-old grandniece of Ralph Nader, who died in Ethiopian Airlines plane crash in 2019. One of the last verdicts in a series of wrongful death suits. Stay with us. We'll be joined by her mother, congressional candidate Nadja Milleron, in Sheffield, Massachusetts.

0: nation.
1: If I Was President by Las Capetas, performed in the Democracy Now! Studios years ago. This is Democracy Now!, democracynow.org. I'm Amy Goodman in New York. Juan Gonzalez joins us in Chicago, where a jury has ordered Boeing to pay nearly $50 million to the family of Samia Stumo, which had filed a wrongful death lawsuit against Boeing. Samia was killed in 2019 aboard a Boeing 737 MAX jet in Ethiopia. The crash came months after another Boeing 737 MAX crashed in Indonesia. Together, the crashes killed all 346 people on board. This is one of the last verdicts in a series of wrongful death suits stemming from the two deadly crashes. Subsequent investigations and whistleblower testimony revealed serious problems with the safety culture at Boeing. Last year, the Trump administration decided to drop a criminal prosecution against Boeing over the fatal crashes. The judge who approved the request said he didn't have authority to reject the government's decision. In 2023, Judge Reed O'Connor had said, quote, Boeing's crime may properly be considered the deadliest corporate crime in U.S. history, unquote. The mother of Samia Stumo, Nadja Milleron, joins us now from Massachusetts, where she's running for Congress for a second time.

0: have been able to fly on a new plane. These were new, brand new planes. So they accepted that responsibility. And by doing that, they avoided the scrutiny that a trial brings. So that issue of whether they were responsible or not was no longer in dispute. And that admission actually protected them from us finding out who was responsible in the company and what was wrong with the plane. So we still want to know those answers, and we have options to pursue punitive damages against the CEOs and also the component parts manufacturers. So this trial that we just had was not about accountability. It was just about money. Our family was on trial, and we were asked about the time we spent with our daughter, our relationships with her, and it was just devastating for us. So we're grateful for the jury verdict as some kind of recognition of the loss. But we of course, we want our daughter back. That's what we really want. But in, you know, as we can't have that, we just want no one else to die on a new plane. So right after the jury verdict, Boeing filed a motion to set aside the verdict. So they said that it was our right to go to trial, and they said they admitted guilt, but then they immediately tried to roll it back. So this, you know, this idea that they can just pay money and then continue on, you know, with the same behavior, that's what we object to. And that's why we want to expose what they're actually doing in the company that could have caused these crashes.
1: And could you tell us what's as far as you understand the subsequent investigations after these crashes revealed about Boeing's responsibility and why they are so eager not to have the discovery of actually who was directly involved or who's responsible within the company?
0: Well, because obviously people made decisions after the Indonesian crash. So In October of 2018, 4.5 months before our daughter died, Samia died in Ethiopia, the same plane crashed for the same reasons, the malfunction of MCAS. But we don't really know why, who made those decisions to continue flying the plane after that, right? They knew that there was a malfunction with the plane. The plane crashed in Indonesia. And then somebody inside the company decided to keep flying the plane and did not fix whatever it is that was wrong with that. But so far, we've been unable to figure out who made the decisions and what actually was wrong with the plane. And, you know, that's all we want, is for our loved ones to not have died in vain, for their deaths to actually serve the well-being of future passengers and crew on new planes, which are flying today. We would like for all of this to be revealed and accountable so that people can make decisions about what planes they want to fly on, and also so that it doesn't happen again within Boeing.
2: Nadja Miller, on your case is one case, it is horrifying, of over 300. All the passengers on the Indonesia and Ethiopian Airlines flight died in those two crashes. Explain, yours is an individual case. Explain, is there a class action, and what kind of awards have other people gotten? Yours is one of the last ones, right, that has taken place, and why it took place in Chicago.
0: Yeah, so there has only been one jury verdict before ours, and I believe that it was $26 million awarded to that family. See, many countries, many people are coming from countries that have a limit, like the UK, Canada. They have a limit on how much you can recover in a wrongful death suit. So I think Canada is $200,000, and I think the UK is $150,000. And so those people, those families chose to make settlement deals with Boeing. But we're from the United States, so we didn't have those kind of constraints. So we were able to go forward and do a trial. The only thing we couldn't do anything about is Boeing doing this shielding mechanism where they said, yes, we're responsible, but we're not going to tell you how. And because we don't go to court to do discovery and depositions and everything on that issue of their responsibility, that's why we are still interested in pursuing punitive damages directly against the CEOs and the component parts manufacturer, because only through a

0: punitive damages trial, would we really be able to find out the answers to these questions? A lot of other people, as I said, had to settle. There are two more cases pending. And, you know, I am worried that even as a result of all this litigation, the only litigation that I really know about is the 157 people that died in Ethiopia. But even after all this litigation, we still won't have any accountability. And then we still won't be able to prevent this kind of thing from happening in the future.
1: And could you tell us something about your daughter, Samia, and how you want her to be remembered?
0: Yes, Samia was all about accountability. Samia was a happy warrior. She was 6 feet tall and wore 4-inch heels, and she loved, you know, beautiful clothes and being out there making sure that people in worldwide got healthcare. And so she was going to Uganda to look at the Gates Foundation money and see per capita, was that really helping people to get their own health care? And so here in the United States, we're desperate to have health care, right? We have to start voting for independents and people outside the two-party system who stand up for what people actually need. Because I saw Boeing get exactly what they want from Democratic leadership in a matter of days or weeks, exemptions from safety regulations. And then we're told we have to wait years to get insurance companies out of our healthcare decisions. So even, you know, that is something that I am doing in my daughter's memory. She noticed an amazing Muslim woman attorney running for this office that I'm running for today in District 1 in Massachusetts. And she called me from Denmark and said, "Mom, you've got to look up this woman and you've got to vote for her. She's amazing." And, you know, Samia gave me that push in 2018 when she was still alive, saying, you know, you need to vote, you need to look at this, you need to move on Richard Neal, who's been in office way too long and who is not standing up for our basic needs, even as a Democrat. And so what I've discovered is that a small group of independents can withhold their vote from leadership, can be elected, can withhold their vote from leadership in the Congress, and can force, for example, Medicare for All for a vote. And in 2024, I got 133,000 votes. So that was a much bigger turnout election. Now we have a smaller turnout election. And if I get those same human beings to come out and vote for me, then I will be the first woman independent ever elected to the Congress. And that is definitely in memory of my daughter. I don't think I could do it without her force and support and her happy energy that she believed these changes could happen.
2: Nadia Milleron, we thank you so much for being with us. Now an aviation safety advocate, because her daughter, Samia Rose Stumo, was killed along with 156 others when Ethiopian Airlines Flight 302, a Boeing 737 MAX, crashed in 2019. This after another 737 MAX crashed in Indonesia. Now Nadia Milleron is running for Congress in the first district of Massachusetts as an independent, speaking to us from Sheffield, Mass. Coming up, we go to Bolivia, where thousands of people have been protesting for a month on the streets of La Paz and other cities to demand the resignation of the president. Stay with us.

0: Fascists in Our Midst by Montreal musician Paul Carnello. This is Democracy Now!, democracynow.org. I'm Amy Goodman with Juan Gonzalez. Mass protests in Bolivia have marked 1 month as thousands continue to take the streets of La Paz and other cities demanding the resignation of President Rodrigo Paz, a Trump ally who's aligned himself with Latin America's right-wing leaders. Labor and indigenous groups, other protesters, are calling on Paz's government to roll back austerity measures amid soaring costs of food, fuel, and medicine.
1: We want the government to solve this problem, to fix it once and for all, and to do so wholeheartedly. The babies are starving. We can't afford to buy food. We seniors no longer have the money to buy food, and I have my granddaughters who are orphans. I'm asking for a solution.
0: Earlier this week, Bolivia's Congress approved the possible deployment of armed forces to suppress the mobilizations, a move that would also help President Paz declare a state of emergency in Bolivia. For more, we go to Cochabamba, Bolivia, where we're joined by Catherine Lederer, director of Andean Information Network. We thank you so much for being with us. Lay out the escalating protests, why people are in the streets demanding President Paz's resignation.
2: Thanks so much for having me. I think that you summed it up nicely when you said it's about people feeding their families. And a political exclusion, a racial exclusion. Remember that Bolivia is a country where for 19 years, indigenous people and social movements enjoyed equal rights and political inclusion. With the election of right-wing government Rodrigo Paz, even though he was elected as a last-ditch alternative by many of the protesting sectors, what we see is a return to the neoliberal policy, to these austerity shock measures, and the removal of fuel subsidies. And it's generated a great deal of poverty, especially for Bolivians, working class, and subsistence farmers.
3: And from what I can tell, during the last few weeks, this uprising in Bolivia is perhaps the most important people's uprising in the world right now. Could you talk about how the movement grew so quickly, given the fact that this president's only been in office for 6 months?
2: Yes, of course. You know, social movements in Bolivia have always been very well organized, indigenous communities. We're talking about a country that was colonized, but that colonization was never able to break down those strong social ties, cultural ties, or a union movement that, eventually helped the first indigenous president come to power. It's something that's been brewing for a very long time, but there's a huge break between what Paz promised and what he's done in practice, which is select a white upper middle class cabinet with only two women, reject any genuine dialogue, reject interaction with the Bolivian social movements, or even have any empathy for people and what they're going through day to day as they try to feed their families. You know, it's not enough to put on a poncho for your campaign and then forget about your electorate.
3: And what about Paz's claims that former President Evo Morales is behind this uprising or these protests?
2: Well, I think they're infuriating. I think that, you know, Evo Morales has had a long career as a social movement leader and as former president. He definitely opposes the actions of Rodrigo Paz. But the sectors in protest are not directly affiliated with Morales. You have you had a small group of coca growers from Morales's base in La Paz for only 5 days. But it's a convenient one. There's the right-wing political class in Bolivia that's never developed governance strategies that find it convenient to blame Morales. They want to target him. They speak frequently his arrest, and it dovetails nicely with a very close and strong alignment with the Trump administration, because as we know, the U.S. Drug Enforcement Administration and consecutive right-wing U.S. administrations have targeted and scapegoated Morales. This is not about him, and it infuriates protesters further because it's a way to not address meaningful demands.
0: And very quickly, you're in Cochabamba, where Democracy Now! Was. We interviewed at the time President Evo Morales at the People's Climate Summit there. But if you can address the allegations that that the government is making, that this is an attempted coup, and also talk about Paz's alignment with Trump, with Marco Rubio recently saying on social media, let there be no mistake, the U.S. stands squarely in support of Bolivia's legitimate constitutional government. We will not allow criminals and drug traffickers to overthrow democratically elected leaders. The words of Marco Rubio.
2: I think that, that explosive and that toxic narrative is very helpful to the Paz administration, but it's in lieu of any meaningful attempt for dialogue. I don't think we found any ties. The U.S. has looked for decades of ties to Evo Morales for drug trafficking. Certainly these protesters have no ties to drug trafficking. It's absurd that people would suggest that the drug business in Bolivia or in anywhere in the world has the need to direct any protests. You know, this stigmatization, this focus on Morales is toxic, and it's really aggravating the conflict. I think that the vision on the part of the Paz administration and on the United States and on the far right and the Operation Southern Shield, that very corrosive international alliance through Trump, is that this was going to somehow scare the protesters into retreating. And what it's done, it's infuriating them. You know, this is a group of people that's protesting because they don't have anything to eat tomorrow or the year after that. And people in La Paz are complaining that they don't have anything to eat. And everyone needs to be able to have a sustainable source of life. And that is not being addressed here, as it's not being addressed in so many other places.
3: Well, we have only about a minute left, but I wanted to ask you about the Trump administration and the U.S. interest in Bolivia. What does the U.S. want from Bolivia?
2: Well, the U.S. on very different, you know, many levels was very unhappy with the expulsion of the U.S. ambassador, the expulsion of the DEA in 2008, and the end of all U.S. funding in 2013. And their claim was that Bolivia would become a narco state, that things would fall apart. And what we saw is that actually things in Bolivia got better. It's the threat of a good example. And, you know, it's very clear. And you can, when you speak to U.S. diplomats, they highlight that there's a strong desire for revenge on the part of the DEA, on the part of the Trump administration, which criminalizes protests in the United States and elsewhere. And there's an obsessive focus on punishing the left instead of engaging with them or governing responsibly.
0: We're going to leave it there. We're going to do an interview in Spanish, and you can check it out at democracynow.org. Catherine Lederer, Director of Andean Information Network at Cochabamba, Bolivia. And a very happy birthday to Angie Caron. That does it for our show. I'm headed to Tucson, Arizona today and Saturday to the Loft Cinema. We'll be doing a fundraiser for KXCI in Tucson as the screening of Steal the Story, Please, about Democracy Now! Begins in Tucson, then headed to Phoenix on Saturday night. You can check our website at democracynow.org. On Sunday, I'll be here in New York doing a Q&A after the screening at the IFC of Steal the Story, Please. Next weekend in Tampa and in Miami. And the following weekend, we'll be going through Vermont from Montpelier to Burlington to Brattleboro and beyond, then to Sheffield, England, and to the Belfast Film Festival. You can check our website at democracynow.org for all details and stealthestory.org, where it is screening in your area. I'm Amy Goodman with Juan Gonzalez.
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0: Welcome to NewsHour from the BBC World Service. I'm Regina Vaidyanathan. A Russian drone hits an apartment block in Romania while it was attacking Ukraine. Romania's foreign minister speaks to NewsHour.
1: This is unacceptable. It is a provocation. It is totally outside respect between countries. Proper measures at the diplomatic level will be taken.
0: Eight students in Kenya are being questioned on suspicion of arson over Thursday's deadly fire at a girls' boarding school, which killed 16. We'll have a report from the scene. And musician Jack White returns to his teenage passion as he opens his first art exhibition here in London.
2: I was working on sculpture before I was really in performing in bands on tour. But in the way, we were combining those things in the White Stripes in the early days.
0: And all of that's coming up after the BBC News.
3: BBC News with Govinda Gill. The head of NATO, Mark Rutte, says the military alliance is ready to defend every inch of its territory after an apartment block was hit during a Russian drone attack in Romania. Two people were injured in the strike, which took place close to the Ukrainian border. It's the first time a residential building in Romania has been hit since the war in Ukraine began. The Romanian president, Nicolae Ciordan, called for a coordinated and proportionate response. Nick Thorpe reports.
4: This was the most serious drone incident for Romania so far, and the first in which its citizens were injured in 4 years of regular Russian attacks on Danube ports in neighbouring Ukraine. Galați is 11 miles from the Ukrainian port of Reni, which was targeted overnight. The deputy commander of the Romanian army said the incident is not being treated as a deliberate attack on Romania, but some defence analysts are suggesting that it might have been a Russian attempt to find out how NATO will respond.
3: Turkey has warned of the risks of uncontrolled escalation in the Black Sea region after a Turkish ship was hit by a drone overnight. The Turkish Foreign Ministry did not say which country was responsible. Both Russia and Ukraine have targeted vessels in the Black Sea during their war. The police in Kenya say eight students are being held on suspicion of arson after a fire tore through a dormitory at a girls' boarding school on Thursday, killing 16 children. Thomas Mukwana reports from the Utum Ishi Girls Academy in the Rift Valley town of Gilgil.
5: There have been heated scenes at the school this morning, with parents of both some of the girls who lost their lives and some of the girls detained both gathering at the gates. Police continue to comb for clues in the second floor dormitory, where pupils were sleeping in 135 sets of bunk beds when the fire started in the early hours of yesterday. Detectives say they're investigating whether the eight detained girls were involved in planning an arson attack at the state-run boarding school. The school remains closed today and the community is in shock. Arson has been a factor in previous school fires in Kenya, where students have been known to start fires in protest against poor conditions.
3: The European Union has agreed to release billions of dollars worth of EU funding for Hungary that had been frozen under the previous government of Viktor Orban. Brussels had been concerned about corruption and the erosion of judicial independence. Following talks with the new Hungarian Prime Minister, Péter Modja, the European Commission President, Ursula von der Leyen, praised early progress on reforms.
6: These are strong signals that Hungary is turning the page. In only a few weeks, you have driven forward long overdue reforms, reforms for the benefit of Hungary and reforms for the benefit of the European Union.
3: World News from the BBC. The former head of the Chinese temple, known as the birthplace of Kung Fu, has been sentenced to 24 years in jail after being convicted of crimes including embezzlement and taking bribes. Sho Yongxin, the former abbot of the world-renowned Shaolin Temple, was disrobed then arrested last year after being accused of misappropriating temple assets. Other monks claimed he owned a fleet of luxury cars and had fathered children with numerous women. One of Hong Kong's leading journalists is starting a 5-day prison sentence after losing his appeal against a conviction for refusing to show his ID card to a police officer. From Hong Kong, Danny Vincent reports.
7: Bronson Chan was convicted in 2022 of obstructing the police when he refused to show plainclothes officers his identity card when requested. In 2023, a court sentenced him to 5 days in prison. At the time, he appealed the decision and was granted bail. Today he entered court wearing a black t-shirt with the words "Press Freedom" printed on. The court upheld the conviction. He was taken away to begin his five-day prison sentence. Press Freedom groups say his imprisonment represents the increasingly difficult conditions facing journalists in Hong Kong.
3: Police in London have launched an investigation after video footage emerged showing the Oscar-winning actor Helen Mirren and her husband being subjected to anti-Semitic verbal abuse. The incidents believed to have occurred late last year in the British capital. Mirren, despite not being Jewish, has been outspoken in her support of Israel for many years. Scientists in Germany say they may have found the hidden compass that enables pigeons to fly hundreds of kilometres and still find their way home. Special cells in the bird's liver that accumulate iron may allow them to respond to the Earth's magnetic field. That's the latest world news from the BBC.
0: Hello and welcome to NewsHour from the BBC World Service. I'm Regina Vaidyanathan. In a moment, we will bring you the latest on developments in Romania. But first, let's take you to Jack White, and we're going to be hearing from him later in the programme.

0: Back on track now. That's one of the most distinctive bass lines in rock music. It is, of course, Seven Nation Army by the White Stripes. We'll hear from the musician Jack White about one of his non-musical passions. But first... The sound of a Russian drone as it crashed into a Romanian apartment block on Thursday night. Romania's foreign minister has spoken to NewsHour. She says she summoned the Russian ambassador in response to what she's described as a provocation. We'll bring you that interview in full in a moment. But first, let's hear from residents close to where it happened.
1: Well, I think it's another provocation by the Russians. I don't believe this was an accident. This has happened too many times for the Russians to be doing this by accident. Either that or they're highly incompetent at waging war. But NATO needs to do something about this.
2: I am thinking Russian peace is slowly reaching here in Romania. I am Ukrainian, and what happened here? In Ukraine, there are hundreds like these all night, killing people, children, the elderly. One fell here, and Romanians and the European Union must continue to draw attention so the Russians understand they can't do such a thing.
0: Well, Romanian journalist Valentin Trufasu lives in Galați and is 2 kilometres away from that apartment building. Well, he's been to visit it today, and he sent NewsHour this voice note.
3: I was at the apartment building in Galați, hit by the Russian drone today. The area is swarmed with law enforcement, and the sanitation workers are working to remove the rubble that fell from the affected apartment building. People are starting to be scared by what is happening, but also angry at the authorities and the army for failing to shut down the Russian drones that enter Romanian airspace. They find it downright incredible that within a month, 2 Russian drones penetrated the heart of their city and could have caused much greater material damage, but especially could have killed people. The question on everyone's lips is what else needs to happen for the authorities to truly mobilize and act promptly if such dangers arise again, and it will certainly happen.
0: Well, Cristian Pantazi is a journalist in the Romanian capital, Bucharest. He's the editor-in-chief of the news website G4 Media. And he described to me the mood in the capital.
4: It's a very serious security incident. It's for the first time when a Russian drone hits a apartment building in Romania and makes casualties to people injured. So a lot of people are scared, and in the same time, a lot of people are asking themselves and the authorities why the Romanian army didn't shoot down that drone. Of course, the army gave some explanations, but the people are still confused, and they are eager to see the Romanian army doing everything is possible in order to stop incidents like this happening.
0: Is there a sense then that people feel quite scared because this drone wasn't shot down?
4: Yes, for the people who are living close to Ukraine, there is a sense of anger. They are also scared because they saw now firsthand what Russian reckless behavior can mean for themselves, for their families and for their relatives.
0: And what more have we heard from the government? I've been speaking to the foreign minister. We're going to be playing that interview in a moment. But in terms of what we've heard from the government...
4: The president just announced a few minutes earlier that Romania is going to close the Russian consulate in city port of Constanța. The Romanian government is going to expel the Russian consul from Constanța. This is the first answer. The second answer is that Romania is stepping up the efforts to ensure that the country has the military means needed for stopping those drones.
0: And in terms of these kind of drone incidents, I mean, they've been on the rise, haven't they, since 2022?
4: Yes, and since the conflict between the Russian aggressor and Ukraine became more and more reliant on drones, we saw this kind of incidents, but not so serious, because Romania is a EU and a NATO member. And you have to understand that a Russian attack or a Russian aggression against Romania can be then transformed into a Russian aggression or a Russian attack on NATO, because Romania has the right to ask to the other NATO allies to come into its help, of course. So, yes, we've seen this kind of Russian drones crashing into Romania, but this is for the first time when a Russian drone hits a building, apartment building, and makes casualties. That's why it's so important, this moment. That's why it's a major security incident, and that's why the people are concerned, and they are asking questions to the Romanian government, to the Romanian army, and we are at the point where the Romanian government really has to step up the efforts together with allies from NATO and the EU to better defend the territory.
0: Christian Pantazi there, the editor-in-chief with the news website G4 Media, speaking to me from the Romanian capital, Bucharest. Well, Romania's president, Nicu Dan, says his administration will expel the Russian consul in the southeastern city of Constanta and shut down the consulate. Well, Russia says Moscow won't take long to respond to the consulate closing, but is yet to confirm or deny that the drone was Russian. Well, the EU says Russia has crossed a line. NATO Secretary General Mark Rutte says Russia's reckless behaviour is a danger to us all, and he's assured Romania of the alliance's solidarity. Well, I've been speaking to Romania's foreign minister, Oanaz Zoiu. She's been in meetings much of the morning with the president, who we mentioned there, and the country's National Security Council. But we managed to get through to her while she was travelling in her car on the way to another meeting.
5: We have had a Russian drone incursion into our airspace. It was a drone that was attacking civilian and military infrastructure on Ukrainian territory, and it has reached our airspace. It was carrying explosives. We have the analysis from the teams that have reached the place of the incident, and we do have confirmation it is a Russian drone, and it was carrying explosive materials. Fortunately, no one has been significantly hurt. We had, though, two residents of the building that needed medical care, and we needed to evacuate the entire building. This is unacceptable. It is a provocation. It is totally outside respect between countries. I have summoned the Russian ambassador to the Ministry of Foreign Affairs today, and proper measures at the diplomatic level will be taken.
0: And so, from your understanding, this was not a deliberate attack, but nonetheless, you see this as an attack on Romania.
5: Our understanding, it is quite clear that it was irresponsible attack on Ukrainian territory, but as we share the longest border with the war, more than 650 kilometers, the irresponsible gestures that the Russian Federation is doing sometimes have this effect. Of course, we do not consider this acceptable in any way.
0: As a NATO member, what do you want the alliance to do to support Romania?
5: First of all, Romania is at this moment a protector of our own border, but in the same time of allied territory of the border of the European Union. It is a common responsibility, and we're grateful for the common support in terms of deterrence, in terms of defense. But we do have a clear analysis on the fact that the eastern flank needs more capabilities, needs instruments that are a fit for this moment in time and for the drone incursions. And in that sense, we have a conversation we have had with the commander in Europe in terms of capabilities that are needed. And that is an effort we will accelerate within NATO as well, as it is quite clear that it is urgent. In the same time, of course, on our own case, we have increased our budget allocation. The priority of our defense acquisition is set on air defense and response to drones incursions, of course, as well as maritime security at the Black Sea. And we have had that process. But by the time we have the proper delivery from the new procurements, an increased presence in terms of capabilities from our allies is needed on the eastern flank. And we're grateful for the solidarity that is shown these days.
0: Why wasn't this drone shot down? Are your defences sufficient enough?
5: We do believe defenses need to be strengthened. In the same time, we did have a Romanian pilot that was following the drone. The drone was seen on our radars, but as it has reached the city of Galați with the current defense instruments, it would have represented a risk to the population there. We need significant new ways to tackle this challenge that are part of the air defense and capabilities to defend our territory against drones, both in terms of acquisitions and in terms of the necessities that were already established at an allied level and need to be discussed in future NATO meetings.
0: I mean, you mentioned that. I mean, Romania has reported dozens of Russian airspace violations since 2022. What are you calling on specifically from your NATO allies? Have you requested additional air defence systems, for example?
5: Yes, we have requested additional air monitoring and air defence systems. We have increased our common capabilities through time. We have prioritised that in our acquisitions and will continue to do so.
0: And you also had a security meeting. You're travelling from that as you speak to us right now. What is the conversation domestically in Romania right now around this?
5: Of course, there are security concerns, and we have all shared our thoughts with the families and the citizens of the city of Galați and the border. We've reiterated our stance in terms of the illegal and provoked war of aggression that Russia is carrying at our border. There is a conversation now in Romania on what is needed in terms of procurement, what is needed in terms of modernization. It's important to mention that our army, our military in the last years have seen one of the fastest modernization in terms of procurement. But as we do share the longest border with the war, of course, it is a current need of increased capabilities as well.
0: And may I ask you what reaction or response you are expecting from the United States as well?
5: United States is an ally, and we will have these conversations within NATO as we have them bilaterally. From the previous drone incursions, we have talked with the United States, and we have a good partnership in increasing our capability to monitor air and our air defense.
0: That's Romania's Foreign Minister, Oana Zoiu. And we have now heard from the US Ambassador to NATO, Matt Whitaker, who says Washington stands with Romania, condemning the incursion on its territory. Coming up, the UK opens its first outdoor critical care roof garden. Can it help patients heal faster?
6: The patients actually experience the weather. There are shelters that have been tested with extreme torrential downpours. So it's the antithesis of a hospital ward. You want to be able to smell the damp soil after rain, the scent of flowers. To step out into a garden and just having that sense of being connected and slowing down, and it's a different timescale.
0: Let's remind you some of the headlines we're watching this hour. And NATO says it will defend every inch of its territory. That's after an apartment building in alliance member Romania was hit by a Russian drone. Police in Kenya have now detained 8 students on suspicion of arson after a dormitory fire which killed 16 schoolgirls. Those are your headlines, and this is NewsHour. This is Regina Vaidyanathan coming to you live from London with NewsHour. Now, there are now 125 confirmed cases of Ebola in the Democratic Republic of Congo, and more than 1,000 suspected cases, as well as 17 confirmed deaths, 16 of those said to be healthcare workers. With the outbreak spreading, a big concern is that there's still no vaccine for the Bundibugyo type of Ebola. So some hope today, as the World Health Organization says a patient who contracted the virus has recovered and been discharged in the first case of its kind. The news comes as the head of the World Health Organization's arrived in the DRC. Dr. Tedros Ghebreyesus has this message for the Congolese people.
7: I came here to show that the communities in Ituri, North Kivu and South Kivu, that they're not alone and that we are here to support, and we understand their pain, but we also understand that they have the energy and all that it needs to stop this.
0: Well, Tedros Ghebreyesus is travelling to Ituri. That's in eastern Congo, and it's the province where the outbreak was first detected, and it's the worst hit. Well, also on the ground in eastern DRC is Douglas Noble. Now, Douglas Noble is the UNICEF's Associate Director for Public Health Emergencies. He's in the town of Bunia. That's the capital of Ituri province. And he's been speaking to me about the situation on the ground there.
8: It's a highly concerning and dynamic situation on the ground. One of the things you see straight away here is the context before you even get to Ebola. So this area has been a complex humanitarian situation for some time. There's insecurity, there's population movement. We saw an internally displaced persons camp this morning. So that's the context. And then the public services reflect that. So the healthcare infrastructure has been severely weakened. There's a lack of medical commodities and such like. And then you come to the Ebola virus in the midst of that critical context. And that is really what concerns us the most, because the potential here for this to spiral out of control if we don't throw everything at it now is really quite high.
0: And so what are you throwing at it at the moment?
8: UNICEF, along with other key international actors, the World Health Organization, Africa CDC, are supporting government in a range of different areas. Now, on UNICEF's side, one of the things that we really engage with is what we call risk communication and community engagement. There's a bit of science around that. We work with local organizations to get right into communities, to go door to door, and to build understanding about Ebola, what it is, what its symptoms are, when to get help, and in those very sad situations when people pass away, how to have a safe and a dignified burial. Yesterday, we brought in the first of 100 metric tons of supplies here at Bunia Airport with disinfectants, hygiene, soaps, tents, personal protective equipment, essential medicines to contribute that to the response so that the healthcare workers on the ground have the supplies they need.
0: Indeed. And the head of the WHO is also in the region today. What would you be asking from the World Health Organization to support the work that UNICEF does, particularly because you're working with children?
8: In terms of UNICEF, we are looking for that focus on families, communities, children. So this is not all about national surveillance. It's not just about guidelines for hospitals. All those things are critically important. But we have to get right into the communities to build trust with people, to increase understanding so that we can then respond appropriately.
0: And some hopeful news, because the WHO did confirm the first Ebola recovery in this latest outbreak.
8: Yeah, I mean, people will recover from Ebola. It has a high mortality rate. All the different strains have a high mortality rate, but there are people who recover. And of course, that gives great hope to communities when that happens. But we don't know enough about the Bundibugyo strain. We estimate the mortality rate to be 25 to 50%. Those are high mortality rates. So yes, whilst there will be victories and things to celebrate, we still have to come right back to the beginning of the response and make sure that we've put everything in place to stop this in its tracks.
0: You've been out and about in Bunia. Are there any stories in particular that stay with you and tell the wider picture?
8: Earlier this morning, my colleague and I were leaving one of the hospitals, and as we were leaving, saw one of the bodies being brought out of the Ebola treatment centre in a body bag by the healthcare workers in their personal protective equipment. It was incredibly sad to see that. And again, highlighted as I was driving back to the office, the fear, the trauma, and the serious threat that Ebola causes. There really isn't any other disease, infectious disease, like Ebola that causes this level of fear in communities. And we really need to throw everything at this we can now to build trust, to get commodities in place that we need, and to help this community get on top of this outbreak.
0: That's Douglas Noble from UNICEF.

0: Now, they're already being used in parts of Asia, including Bangladesh, India and Thailand. But now the UK's first rooftop intensive care units opened here in London. Well, ICUs are, of course, usually drab and dull spaces. But in this new ward at King's College Hospital, a medical roof garden's being used to treat six patients. It'll allow them to experience flowers, plants and nature all from their hospital beds while connected to life support. Medical staff will be monitoring their progress to see if sunlight and fresh air can improve recovery times. Our health correspondent Jim Reid's been to see how it all works.
1: I can't remember the last time I experienced being outside.
2: For Holly, this is week 9 in intensive care.
1: Seeing the same four walls.
2: She's been in this room in South London getting treatment for a damaged heart valve.
1: It's so hard, and especially at a young age of 29, you don't know what's coming next. It's horrible.
2: Today, though, Holly will be the first patient ever to be led out of her room to a brand new space on the roof of this giant hospital.
3: Doors opening.
2: And when you're up here on the fifth floor with these amazing views out over the London skyline, it might feel and look like a nice roof garden. But actually, this in front of me is a full critical care ward with space for six different beds. These cabinets here are all hooked up to life support, so the sickest patients can all be monitored, they can be given oxygen, all from the top of this roof, the same sort of level of treatment that you'd expect to find downstairs in the main critical care unit.
4: Wow.
2: Very carefully, a whole team of medics move Holly out of the lift and into the sun for the first time in months.
1: Oh, it's lovely.
4: Do you want a bit of shade?
1: Oh, it's so lovely.
2: Holly's doctors now plan to study the impact of this garden and its effect on heart rates and pain levels.
5: Just the contact with sun, wind, rain pulls them back into their own reality.
2: Dr. Philip Hopkins is a consultant in intensive care medicine.
6: It's going to be absolutely critical to the NHS going forwards because a lot of what we do is about rehabilitation, saving people's lives, but making sure that when they leave intensive care, they leave in a way that A, they're not going to come back, and B, that they are returning to their normal lives in the best possible shape.
2: The garden, with all its lifts and equipment, has cost £2 million, paid for almost entirely by charity fundraising. It's full of herbs and other plants that patients can smell and touch from their beds.
7: Rosemary's, lavenders, jasmine, honeysuckle.
2: Sarah Price, a three-time medalist at the Chelsea Flower Show, is one of the designers behind the project.
8: It's the antithesis of a hospital ward. You want to be able to smell the damp soil after rain, the scent of flowers. To step out into a garden, it's a different timescale.
0: That's our health correspondent, Jim Reid, reporting there from King's College Hospital in London. A reminder that you can, of course, listen to NewsHour whenever you like. We have two editions a day. You can find the latest ones online at bbcworldservice.com or go to where you usually find the podcast.
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0: Coming up on NewsHour in the next 30 minutes, authorities in Kenya arrest 8 students on suspicion of arson over a fire at a girls' boarding school which killed 16 students. The Bangladeshi buffalo spared slaughter for bearing a resemblance to a world leader. And the musician Jack White returns to his early passion as he opens an art exhibition here in London. All of that coming up after the BBC News.
1: BBC News with Govinda Gill. The head of NATO says the alliance stands ready to defend every inch of its territory after a Russian drone hit a residential building in member state Romania. Bucharest is expelling a Russian consul general. Moscow says it will respond. Turkey has warned of the risks of uncontrolled escalation in the Black Sea region after a Turkish ship was hit by a drone overnight. The Turkish Foreign Ministry did not say which country was responsible. Kenyan police have arrested 8 students on suspicion of arson over a fire at a girls' boarding school on Thursday. 16 children were killed and dozens were injured in the blaze. The former head of the Chinese temple, known as the birthplace of Kung Fu, has been sentenced to 24 years in jail after being convicted of corruption. Shi Yongxin, reported to have a fleet of luxury cars and fathered children with several women. A prominent Hong Kong journalist is starting a 5-day prison sentence for refusing to show his ID card to a police officer. Ronson Chan lost his appeal against an earlier court ruling. The military authorities in Burkina Faso have shut down the biggest Sunni mosque in the capital, Ouagadougou, following the arrest of its prominent preacher. Mohamed Ishak Kindu was detained after criticising a draft law on religious freedoms. The European Union has agreed to release billions of dollars worth of EU funding for Hungary that had been frozen under the previous government of Viktor Orban. The Commission President praised the new administration's progress on reforms. Police in London have launched an investigation after a video emerged showing the Oscar-winning actor Helen Mirren being subjected to anti-Semitic abuse. Mirren, despite not being Jewish, has been outspoken in her support of Israel. BBC News.
0: Welcome back to NewsHour. Police in Kenya say 8 students are being held on suspicion of arson. It's after a fire tore through a dormitory at a girls' boarding school on Thursday, killing 16 children. Well, authorities say the students are being questioned as persons of interest as inquiries continue into what started that blaze at the Utamishi Girls Academy in Gilgil. Well, dozens of other students were injured and taken to hospital for treatment. Some parents are still waiting for confirmation that their daughters are among the dead. The incident sparked a new debate in Kenya about the safety of the country's schools after a series of previous similar tragedies. Well, the BBC's Africa correspondent Thomas Mukwana sent us this report from the scene in Gilgil.
2: The wailing of a grieving parent, an all too familiar cry in Kenya's boarding schools. She's wailing for her daughter, who's among 16 girls who died at Utumishi Girls Academy here in central Kenya. Police say the fire started just after midnight on Thursday. Some parents heard the news on the television. This elderly woman is relieved her granddaughter is alive.
3: I came to pick my granddaughter after seeing the news on the TV that children have died in the fire. We were shocked. I thank God that I have found my grandchild safe.
2: Not far from them is another parent. She's too weak to let us record an interview. I'm not strong enough, she tells us. Next to her is a bucket with her daughter's school books. It was 2 p.m. in the afternoon, and she had been waiting since 6 a.m. to reunite with her daughter. She's losing hope.
4: Just tell me, is she alive or dead? That's what I want to know. Please, tell me. Tell me.
2: This man is demanding to know the whereabouts of his daughter. He's been here since morning, and the police are not giving him answers. He's one of the many parents who've been waiting all day for answers. They're now taking out the bodies of the 16. The police have cordoned off the area. Everyone's behind the line. The yellow tapes. Several fires have occurred in Kenyan boarding schools over the years. In September 2024, a dormitory at a boys' school in a nearby region caught fire at night, killing 21 boys. Kenya's Education Cabinet Secretary announced safety inspections at all boarding schools. The cause of this fire is still unknown.
5: I just want to say that as a country, this is a serious tragedy. The investigations are going to be thorough.
2: The investigation continues here. The school closed indefinitely and the government pathologist is searching the ground. For the children and parents of this school, unimaginable pain. For Kenya, another tragedy in a school dormitory. More questions about the safety of the country's children. More calls inevitable for more to be done to protect them.
0: That's the BBC's Africa correspondent Thomas Mukwana there reporting from Gilgil. Some distressing details on that story. You've got more on that on the BBC News website as well. You're listening to NewsHour from the BBC. I'm Regini Vaidyanathan. Let's bring you an update now on developments in the Middle East, where there seems to be an endless loop of talks and more talks to try and secure ceasefires on a number of fronts. Well, let's begin with ongoing efforts to secure a lasting truce between the US and Iran. American officials have told the BBC a framework of a deal, a memorandum of understanding, has been agreed, which would reportedly extend that ceasefire for another 60 days. Well, it still needs to be rubber stamped by President Trump and Iran's leadership. Well, this is where the US Vice President J.D. Vance says things stand.
6: If you look at what we've already accomplished here, assuming that we're able to get to a final agreement here, we're reopening the Straits of Hormuz, we've already decimated their conventional military, and we're in a position where we could substantially set back their nuclear program, not just during the term of this president, but over the long term. That's a very, very good thing for the American people. So we're not there yet, but we're very close and we're going to keep on working at it.
0: Well, in the last hour, Iran's top negotiator, Mohammad Qalabaf, has said he has no trust in guarantees or words, only actions. Meanwhile, a new round of US-brokered talks between Israel and Lebanon are due to take place in Washington, D.C. later. That's despite Israel intensifying its military action against its neighbour. Well, a ceasefire is still in place there, but really it's only in name, as thousands of people in the south of Lebanon are once again being told by Israel that they must leave their homes. There's also been a new attack on the Lebanese capital. Our correspondent John Sudworth has more.
7: The target of the strike on Beirut, Israeli sources say, was the head of a missile division aligned with Hezbollah. At the scene, while rescue teams worked, local residents told us that innocent people were caught up in the attack.
8: Small children, 3 months old, here in the ground.
9: There's nothing here. Everything happening here, all this pressure on people, is just to make us hate Hezbollah. But that's not going to happen. We're not the kind of people who turn against others like that.
7: It's difficult to verify Israel's claim about its intended target. But amid the grief and anger in this community, there is strong support for Hezbollah, with this woman pledging her allegiance to the former leader of the group, Hassan Nasrallah, assassinated by Israel 2 years ago.
10: We are Nasrallah's people. Airstrikes, missiles, and none of these things scare us.
7: Israel's main focus, though, is in the south. This was the sound of a huge strike on a building, sending a giant orange fireball into the sky above Tyre, a city of tens of thousands, given a warning of just 2 hours before this week's bombardment began. Those warnings, often condemned for being overly broad or vague, are posted online or come via text and phone calls. More than an eighth of Lebanon's total land area is now subject to one large, sweeping evacuation order. But nowhere is really safe. In Saida, well outside that zone, more homes were destroyed and another 5 people killed.
11: When the strike happened, I was sleeping at my mom's house. My nephew called me and said, "Your house is gone. Imagine somebody waking you to say that your house is gone. What do you expect me to do? I can't do anything. I have two kids. I'm responsible for them.
7: Strikes on Beirut, though, have become far less frequent. Iran has said any peace agreement with the US must include Lebanon, and there are reports that the White House is putting pressure on Israel to limit its action.

0: guy, Ben David, is a peach farmer with seven children who lives in the area. He told the BBC that there had been frequent similar attacks.
1: It came and we rushed into the house. The soldiers who were here outside shot at it and managed to knock it out of the air and saved us, thank God. The missile stopped because of the ceasefire and drones started coming instead.
0: Well, let's also bring you the latest on Gaza, as Israel's prime minister, who we mentioned just then, said that he's ordered the military to expand its occupation of the territory to 70%. Well, under the terms of the ceasefire agreement drawn up last October, the maximum should be 53%, though he also said they're already above that at more than 60%. While continuing talks for the next stages, including Israeli withdrawal and the disarmament of Hamas, have stalled. Gada El-Kurd is a resident of Gaza, and she told the BBC that the ceasefire isn't holding there either.
2: For me, it's been like maybe this is the third or the fourth month. I'm trying to be all the time inside my small apartment, not to go out regularly, because airstrike, it's around us all the times without evacuation order most of the time. And they are targeting some Hamas-affiliated people or some tents or some buildings or even in the streets. So you are unsafe to be out of your place. And even if you are inside your place, also you are unsafe. So it's uncertainty situation of being safe all the time.
0: That's Gada El-Kurd, a resident of Gaza there. Well, I'm joined now by Gershon Baskin, an Israeli negotiator who played a key role in that ceasefire agreement last October. Welcome to NewsHour, Gershon. We've been talking about ceasefires that don't seem to be holding up on three different fronts. As someone who's worked on these negotiations, quite bluntly, what's going wrong?
3: Well, what's going wrong is that the negotiations between the Board of Peace and Hamas, facilitated by the mediators of Qatar, Egypt, and Turkey, are now frozen. In fact, there are no negotiations going on. Hamas received a revised offer for a deal, including amnesty for their fighters, including integration of Hamas former employees in the Hamas government and the new Palestinian technocratic government. And that's all in exchange for decommissioning of weapons, and Hamas has not responded positively to the deal. So I understand from Americans who are involved in the negotiations that they've been notified, Hamas has been notified, that the negotiations are finished and there's nothing on the table right now. What the Board of Peace, President Trump's Board of Peace is planning now is the implementation of this phase two of the ceasefire, which is the placement of the technocratic government, the International Stabilization Force, and the beginning of reconstruction in the part of Gaza that Israel is occupying. And they are not going to allow people from Hamas to cross into the area that Israel is occupying. One of the American negotiators told me that in the end of the day, whenever that is, the only people left in what's called the yellow zone, the area controlled by Hamas, will be Hamas militants. And then everyone will know how to deal with them. This is the thinking right now. I'm not sure how sustainable that is. Certainly, if this does happen and Israel is not forced to withdraw in phases from Gaza, then it'll be seen as a new form of permanent Israeli occupation. Then that won't be accepted by anyone.
0: And Gershon, we're hearing from Prime Minister Netanyahu that Israel will now take over 70% of the Palestinian territory. What does that mean for ordinary Gazans?
3: Well, it's not a good sign, but we need to hear what the Americans and the Board of Peace is going to say in response to Netanyahu, because there's been no response from the Board of Peace so far, not from the representative Nikolai Mladenov, the Bulgarian diplomat, who's the director of the operation, or from the Americans themselves, Mr. Witkoff or Jared Kushner. None of them have responded to Netanyahu's statement. What I know from them, from talks that I've had with them in the past, is that Israel would be required to gradually withdraw from all of Gaza to the international border. Once there is a new government, a technocratic government, a new Palestinian police force, and the International Stabilization Force. But we don't have any timetable for that yet.
0: No, you mentioned Witkoff and Kushner there. They've also been trying to secure ceasefires in the other two areas that we talked about. Let's move on to what's happening in Lebanon. We've just been hearing from Prime Minister Netanyahu that Israeli forces

0: have crossed the Litani River. It seems like the Israeli campaign in Lebanon is intensifying, despite the fact there's supposed to be a ceasefire in place there too.
1: Right. Well, and this is very true. We'll see what happens if the ceasefire with Iran is put into place, because the Iranians have demanded that there be a full ceasefire in Lebanon as well. What the Americans have told the Israelis is that Israel will be allowed to respond to any real threat. But that doesn't mean that Israel can occupy southern Lebanon up to the Litani River or across the Litani River. And we have to see what the American response will be. We should note that we are pre-election in Israel, and Netanyahu is certainly playing out to his right-wing base. And that explains a lot of his statements and the actions of the Israeli government right now, because the Israeli electorate will not forget October 7th, 2023, when Netanyahu was head of the government and Israelis were massacred in the cross-border raid by the Hamas terrorists who came into Israel. So Netanyahu is trying to play out a different scenario now to get the public thinking in a different direction, that he's Mr. Security and Mr. Hardline. And we'll see whether or not President Trump actually allows Netanyahu to continue this.
0: Speaking of President Trump, he's still trying to get a permanent truce over the line with Iran. We've been hearing lots of mutterings that one is imminent, but nothing yet materialized.
1: Right. Right now we have Trump, who said he needs a few more days to consider what's on the table before he responds to it. And the Iranians are taking the same posture right now. The deal that is on the table is just a memorandum for a 60-day ceasefire, during which time they will continue to negotiate. And the key issue that will be negotiated is Iran's nuclear program, including the 440 kilograms of highly enriched uranium, which the Americans are demanding be removed from Iran. Iranians have said that they won't agree to that. But I think the issue has not yet been determined yet.
0: And what do you think will change the dial on this? I mean, we've certainly heard from Iran just in the last hour or so that they say only actions matter. You can say as much as you want, but they want to see actual results. But of course, the nuclear program is a big issue as well.
1: Well, I think the Americans will say the same thing. There's little trust between the two parties. And I would recommend relating to everything that's said by both parties right now until something is signed as part of the negotiations themselves. This is posturing. This is psychological warfare, and it's aimed to influence the position of the other side. So until it's done, it's not done. It's still an open game here. And we'll see, hopefully, in the coming days, they will materialize a ceasefire that will enable both sides to pull back, open up the Straits of Hormuz and take other action.
0: Okay, Gershon Baskin, thank you very much for your thoughts on all of those three different fronts. You're listening to the BBC World Service, and this is NewsHour.
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0: A reminder of our top story this hour, and NATO says it will defend every inch of its territory after an apartment building in alliance member Romania was hit by a Russian drone. Well, on NewsHour, we heard from Romania's foreign minister, Oanas Zoiu.
1: Fortunately, no one has been significantly hurt. We had, though, two residents of the building that needed medical care, and we needed to evacuate the entire building. This is unacceptable. It is a provocation. I have summoned the Russian ambassador to the Ministry of Foreign Affairs today, and proper measures at the diplomatic level will be taken.
0: And some other headlines we're watching. In the former abbot of the Chinese temple known as the birthplace of Zen Buddhism and Kung Fu has been jailed for 24 years for corruption. Those are some of the headlines. You can find plenty more on the BBC News website. This is Regina Vaidyanathan with NewsHour, coming to you live from the BBC in London. Now, this week for the Eid al-Adha festival, the Muslim festival of sacrifice in Bangladesh, more than 12 million livestock, including goats, sheep, cows and buffaloes, were sacrificed. But one albino buffalo was spared after the government intervened. Well, crowds cheered, as you can hear there, after it was handed over to a customer who'd booked it weeks in advance to be sacrificed this week. But within hours, the buffalo was taken away by police. They said he was a rare animal. Now, you might have already seen the images of this albino buffalo with his sweeping side-parted blonde hair. He was nicknamed Trump by his owner because his locks bear a striking resemblance to the American president's. Well, Akbar Hussain's a journalist in the Bangladeshi capital, Dhaka, and he joins us live. So we're talking about the world's most famous buffalo who went viral because many people believe he looks like the world's most powerful man. It's quite the story, isn't it, Akbar?
2: Yes, this is very interesting because I myself grew up in the village areas in Bangladesh and I roamed around dozens of cattle market, even in this just before Eid al-Adha. So I have never seen, you know, such a buffalo. It's a, as you said, that it's an albino buffalo. Its color is kind of pink color, and the regular buffalo, they are kind of black buffalo, but it is a pink color. And these eyes are very distinctive. And as you mentioned earlier, that it's distinctive blonde tuft. It's very resemblance to the President Trump. That's why it was named after Trump. And the last minute intervention from the government just day before Eid, the slaughter stopped. So it created, you know, huge interest in country and in the Western media. I was scanning the international media for the last 2 days. All the major international media outlets, they covered the story.
0: It's a bit mad, isn't it, Akbar? But just tell us, where is this buffalo now? So he's an internet sensation. He was spared execution, if we can say that. But where is he now?
2: He is now in National Zoo in Dhaka because he was, it was bought by Bangladesh's home minister, especially the government when they intervened. Because what I can understand that the government decision to stop sacrificing the albino buffalo appears to be politically and diplomatically motivated, because you know Bangladesh's new government led by Prime Minister Tariq Rahman, they didn't want to create any impression that it was allowing or facilitating the slaughter of an animal associated with Trump's name. And this incident could send a wrong message to the Washington at a sensitive diplomatic time. As a result, the government, I believe, that they intervened and halted the planned sacrifice of the buffalo. But it has created huge interest. And today, hundreds of people, they went to the National Zoo to see the buffalo, how it looked like.
0: You need to get there yourself as well, Akbar, and we'll speak to you again once you've got the buffalo live on NewsHour for us. Thank you so much for bringing us up to date on that rather peculiar story. You can go to the BBC News website and decide if you agree he looks like the president or not. Now, the musician Jack White's best known for being one half of the duo The White Stripes, which rose to fame in the 2000s. Now, he's returning to one of his earlier passions, art, as he opens his first exhibition here in London at the gallery of fellow creative Damien Hirst. It's been a long-running passion because Jack White began making sculptures when he was a teenager. Nicola Stanbridge went to meet him at what he calls his hardware store art. We'll be right back.
3: This exhibition emerges from a concert you played on Damien Hirst's balcony in London in 2021.
4: We opened Third Man London. The shop happens to be about 30 feet away from Damien's studio. Then I showed him a couple photos of my sculptures. And he said something like, when's your next show? And I said, I've never done a show. And he goes, oh, well, you should do one here at our gallery. And I thought, I didn't think he was, are you serious? Like, this is 4 years in the making, this show.
3: Musician Jack White's show starts off in one room with a row of figures, a musician with a ukulele on one side, opposite characters with extra-large skulls on the other side.
4: This was an accident that happened. I have a small 40s Carnival Prize chalkware statue of a little sailor boy. The head popped off, and I had a little percussion instrument, blue skull, and I glued it on top of that, and it just became this new character. And I started calling her Frozen Charlotte, which is a penny doll. It came from an old folk song called Frozen Charlotte, about a girl who went out in the cold and perished. I'm a penny dreadful and a frozen Charlotte, and
3: And here we've got Ukulele Joe.
4: Yes.
3: Obviously the guitar, apt for you.
4: Sure, yeah. Totemistic piece. And it came from this 1940s chalkware statue again. And he just became my idol. Self-portraits, you know. Like Van Gogh's self-portraits, but these are me through this guy. I'm looking through him as an avatar. You know? With an actual microphone and amplifier and echo unit inside the body and head of this statue. So if you step up here, I can talk into his ear, and you can hear me speak through here. And we even have an echo knob on the ukulele.
5: Hey, hey, hey, hey.
3: You had a limited color palette on your album covers, and your Third Man Records outfit is as much a design practice as a music business. Mm. And there's your background in reupholstering chairs. So I wanted you to describe, how do you see yourself fitting into the art or design world?
4: I'm happy with any of the words, you know. I mean, all of these things, I'm just trying to create things that didn't exist before. You know, I was working on sculpture before I was really in performing in bands on tour. But in the way, we were combining those things in the White Stripes in the early days. When I learned about furniture refinishing and reupholstering, you were taking something that was discarded and disposable and ready for the landfill and bringing it back to life and making it beautiful. And I think I've transferred that to almost everything I do creatively is sort of that's something that I really get a lot out of.
3: You were inducted into the Rock and Roll Hall of Fame last year, and you said to young artists, I want to say, get your hands dirty, drop the screens. Mm-hmm. Are you worried about the next generation?
4: We do live in a world where things come very easily from the internet. I had to learn from books and from just teaching myself. But you still got to get your hands dirty. You still got to get in that room, that little room or that

0: wrong. What do they say, like 10,000 hours? It takes 10,000 hours to become an expert at something. And I'm just encouraging people to do that. Do the 10,000 hours, you know.
1: Jack White there, ending this edition of NewsHour. That's it from me. Thanks to Kai Wong, Mike Innes, Junaid Ahmed, Michaela Grecken, and Ellen Otson. And in the studio, Callum McLean and Gareth Jones. And thanks to all of you for listening to NewsHour.
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3: Good morning. The Justice Department has been looking for payback for President Trump. A new investigation involves a major Democratic donor and the writer who won a sexual abuse claim against Trump. It's Morning Edition from NPR News. Ratings for 60 Minutes are up, and it's winning awards. The new head of CBS News wants to remake it. I'm Steve Inskeep.
4: Anime Martinez, Barry Weiss replaced the executive producer with one who has never worked in broadcast news. And inflation is higher than it's been in almost 3 years. A Federal Reserve governor who had wanted to cut interest rates now is leaning against it. It's Friday, May 29th. On this day in 1977, trained physicist and aerospace engineer Janet Guthrie became the first woman to race in the Indianapolis 500. News is next.
5: Live from NPR News in Washington, I'm Corva Coleman. A federal judge has temporarily blocked the Justice Department from paying out any money from a new $1.8 billion fund. President Trump says this would go to anyone who claims they were targeted by the agency. Critics have said it's a slush fund that could pay money to rioters who assaulted police during the January 6th attack. Former U.S. Attorney General Pam Bondi is set to testify in a closed-door hearing before members of Congress today. She's to answer questions about her handling of files belonging to late sex offender Jeffrey Epstein. NPR's Eva Berger reports.
6: The Republican-led House Oversight Committee is expected to question Bondi about how she handled the release of millions of documents. Critics have said the process was sloppy and revealed the personal information of some survivors. Bondi was ousted from the Justice Department's top job in April. Some Epstein survivors, like Danny Bensky, are frustrated that the hearing will be behind closed doors, not videotaped.
7: It should be transcribed, it should be filmed, and it should be publicly released as quickly as possible.
6: Bondi joins a growing list of high-profile people the committee has questioned about Epstein, including former President Bill Clinton and current Commerce Secretary Howard Lutnick. Ava Berger, NPR News.
5: Stocks opened higher this morning as crude oil prices inch down. NPR's Scott Horsley reports the Dow Jones Industrials are up 180 points.
8: Speculators in futures markets are betting that oil will soon start flowing again through the Strait of Hormuz. But businesses that actually use oil say falling futures prices don't reflect the actual risk to supplies. ExxonMobil warned this week that physical stockpiles of oil are approaching record low levels. And unless they're replenished, oil prices could spike again in the coming weeks. AAA says retail gasoline prices in the U.S. dipped about 3 cents a gallon overnight, but the average price of $4.39 is still about $1.40 higher than before the U.S. launched its war with Iran. The U.S. trade deficit narrowed slightly last month. The Commerce Department says exports and imports both increased in April, but exports grew more. Scott Horsley, NPR News, Washington.
5: A rocket belonging to Jeff Bezos' Blue Origin company exploded during a test yesterday. NPR's William Jones reports.
9: The failed test on Thursday night at Cape Canaveral saw the night sky painted orange. Video footage shows the rocket on the pad, and then seconds later a large fireball erupts. Homes nearby were left shaking. Blue Origin said that the rocket, which is called New Glenn, exploded during an engine firing test. That test was being conducted ahead of a planned satellite launch next week. Posting on X, Jeff Bezos, who founded Blue Origin, said it's too early to know the cause. He said it's been a rough day, but the team would get back to rebuilding and flying. Nobody was hurt, and local officials say there's no threat from fumes. William Jones, NPR News.
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38 degrees in Kodiak this morning with fair skies. It is a beautiful morning. At the airport, they indicate they have southwest winds at 5 miles per hour and 10 miles of visibility. Look for mostly sunny skies today with a high near 53. Northwest winds around 5. Becoming completely calm this morning. For tonight, mostly cloudy skies, mostly cloudy for tomorrow too. Look for an overnight low about 40, southeast winds to 5. For tomorrow, high of 51, east winds 5 or 10. And for Sunday, look for mostly cloudy skies as well with some scattered showers. Monday showers, Tuesday showers likely. Mostly sunny next Wednesday.

Mariners, here's your weather forecast for Marmot Island, Usitkanak, out to 15 nautical miles. Variable 10 for today and tonight. Seas to 4 feet today, coming down to 3 feet tonight. For tomorrow, east 15 and 3-foot seas, coming up to 4 feet tomorrow night on our east side. Over in the Shelikof Strait, southwest 15 for today and tonight with 3-foot seas. For tomorrow, northeast 20, seas building to 5 feet tomorrow afternoon.

0: It's Morning Edition from NPR News. I'm Steve Inskeep in Washington, D.C.
1: And I'm A. Martinez in Los Angeles, California. The Justice Department has opened another investigation that involves perceived political adversaries of President Trump.
0: This new probe centers around the writer E. Jean Carroll, who won two lawsuits against the president for sexual abuse and defamation.
1: NPR Justice Correspondent Ryan Lucas is here. So what can you tell us about the investigation, Ryan?
2: Well, the investigation is being handled by the U.S. Attorney's Office in the Northern District of Illinois, and it stems from a lawsuit that E. Jean Carroll filed and won against Trump. A source familiar with the matter tells me the focus of the investigation right now is a nonprofit, American Future Republic, and funding that it provided to pay for some of Carroll's legal expenses. Now, the nonprofit is backed by Reid Hoffman. Hoffman is a billionaire co-founder of LinkedIn. He's a major donor to Democratic causes. I'm told that investigators are looking into potential money laundering and obstruction, but there's some conflicting information on whether Carroll herself is currently under investigation. The U.S. Attorney's Office in Chicago put out a statement last night saying media reports that it had opened an investigation into Carroll were false. But one source tells me prosecutors are examining whether Carroll committed perjury, while another says Carroll is not currently under investigation, but certainly could be as the probe moves forward. Neither Carroll nor her attorney provided comment, and Hoffman couldn't be reached for comment.
1: And all of this has to do with a deposition that Carroll gave in one of her lawsuits against Trump.
2: That's right. A deposition in 2022. Trump accused Carroll of lying in that deposition about who was paying some of her legal fees. Carroll said no outside folks were chipping in to help out with the bills. It later came out that Hoffman's nonprofit was helping out. An appeals court later looked at that very issue after Trump challenged the verdict in the lawsuit, and the court found that there was no evidence to suggest that Carroll personally secured the outside funding, and it said that Carroll had plausibly forgotten about the funding, and evidence showed she, quote, was simply not involved in the matter of who was or was not funding her litigation costs. That's what a three-judge appeals court panel found. Trump, for his part, has consistently denied Carroll's claims and called trials a witch hunt.
1: So, Ryan, how does this investigation fit the pattern you've seen in President Trump's second term?
2: Well, look, President Trump repeatedly said on the campaign trail that if he won, he would seek vengeance on his perceived political enemies. And the Justice Department in his second term has repeatedly gone after Trump's critics and political adversaries. Former FBI Director James Comey has been indicted twice by this Justice Department, most recently for allegedly threatening Trump by posting a photo of seashells on social media. New York State Attorney General Letitia James, a Democrat, was indicted on financial charges last fall. The Southern Poverty Law Center, a longtime target of conservatives, was recently charged with misleading donors for paying informants to infiltrate hate groups. And now we have this investigation involving a major Democratic donor who Trump has called out publicly. And then E. Jean Carroll, who has been a very outspoken critic of Trump and who won huge financial settlements against him in court, totaling nearly $90 million.
1: Yeah. How successful has DOJ been with these cases?
2: Well, the Justice Department has flamed out repeatedly with these cases against Trump's critics. The first prosecutions against Comey and James were tossed out by a court after a judge found that the prosecutor who had secured the indictments was unlawfully appointed. We have seen grand juries reject the Justice Department's attempt to indict Democratic lawmakers over a video they put out urging military members to refuse illegal orders. But even though the department has struggled, these investigations, these prosecutions do impose real costs, real pain on those who are targeted, even when the cases fizzle.
1: That's NPR's Ryan Lucas. Ryan, thanks for laying this out for us.
2: Thank you.
0: In denying E. Jean Carroll's accusations, the president once said she was, quote, not my type. Carroll later used his quote as a title for a book. Our next guest is part of Carroll's story. George Conway is a lawyer, once married to Trump advisor Kellyanne Conway. He was a Republican who became a Trump critic and is now running for Congress in New York as a Democrat. Mr. Conway, welcome.
3: Hi. Thank you, Steve.
0: E. Jean Carroll sued Trump twice and won twice. What role did you play in that?
3: Well, when she first came out with her book and it was excerpted in New York Magazine, I wrote an op-ed in the Washington Post saying that her story seemed quite credible and more credible than the story of Juanita Broderick, whose case Donald Trump had championed during the 2016 campaign. And then serendipitously, I ran into her at an event in New York City, and she walked up to me, thanked me for the op-ed and the support, and asked me, do you think I should sue? Do you think I have a claim? And I said, yes, you do. Because even though the statute of limitations had run on any criminal prosecution for Trump's assault of E. Jean Carroll, he had basically said she was a liar. and said he didn't know her. And that was defamatory. And I said, I know the lawyer who could bring that case. And I recommended to her Robbie Kaplan, a friend of mine who won the DOMA, the Defense of Marriage Act case in the Supreme Court, U.S. v. Windsor. Hmm. And I put them together in the next morning in an email, and the rest is history.
0: I just want to acknowledge for people listening, your dog is part of this discussion, which is totally fine. We also heard some kind of semi-truck horn out there because you're in Manhattan, the area where you want to represent in Congress.
3: Yes.
0: Okay,
3: yes,
0: so
3: yes.
0: You mentioned specifically Jean Carroll's lawyer, Robbie Kaplan. It's the payment for her legal team that seems to be at the center of this Justice Department investigation of some kind. Were you aware that Reid Hoffman was paying the bills, and does it matter that he paid the bills?
3: It doesn't matter that he paid the bills. At some point, I became aware of that, but I wasn't aware of it until very, very much later. And it doesn't really matter because what happens is in lawsuits like this is when you have an individual who doesn't have the money to file a big claim and who's suing somebody who has a lot of money, whether it be a corporation or an individual, the lawyer either has to finance it as a contingency fee, which is normal, or the lawyer can share the risk, offload the risk by entering into a litigation funding agreement with somebody else. All the client cares about is whether or not she has to put money out herself. And that's all and that's exactly what the Court of Appeals held. It doesn't make any sense that she would lie about that. And frankly, the lawyers, her lawyers corrected the mistake in the deposition well before the trial and had nothing to do with the evidence that was presented at trial on the question of the underlying event because Donald Trump refused to testify. He was too scared to testify. So there was really no factual dispute at the trial of any serious way about what happened at Bergdorf Goodman.
0: Now, Ryan Lucas mentioned the cost of defending yourself, which is the situation that Carroll might find herself in or that Reid Hoffman seems to find himself in. There's some kind of investigation. How can people targeted by Trump manage that?
3: It's very difficult. This is exactly the coercive effect that he seeks to create by encouraging the Justice Department to bring baseless allegations and baseless cases against people. They do have to defend themselves, even from frivolous cases. It requires lawyering. It requires people to respond to subpoenas and to review documents and to produce them to a grand jury. That can be quite daunting for people. And I think the answer is that we have to have more volunteer lawyers. And there are some amazing volunteers. There are huge crews of volunteer effort of pro bono resources that are now available, but they're not available to everyone. But they're available certainly in a case, a high profile case like this. I'm sure she's going to receive a lot of help. But still, it's scary for people, and it's costly.
0: I've just got about 20 seconds, but give me the one sentence explanation. Why are you a Democrat now and running for Congress?
3: Because the Democratic Party is the only political party in the country that cares about what people, how people are, and what they're doing, and cares about, and is not a political cult like the Republican Party. So that's basically it.
0: George Conway, who's running for Congress in Manhattan. Pleasure to talk with you. Thank you so much.
3: Thanks. Great. Bye bye.
1: This weekend is a big one for Arsenal fans. The London soccer team will celebrate their first place finish in England's top league, and they're in the finals for Europe's top trophy. NPR's Lauren Freyer reports from London.
4: English soccer, football, has no World Series, no Super Bowl. The team with the most points from wins and ties wins the Premier League. Arsenal wasn't even playing two Tuesdays ago when the math made their victory clear. And North London erupted in a sea of red jerseys. Arsenal, known as the Gunners, hadn't won a league title in 22 years. Police expect 500,000 fans at Sunday's parade. There have been celebrations from Brooklyn to South Sudan. Churches in Nigeria hoisted replica trophies. New York Mayor Zohran Mamdani wore an Arsenal tunic to Eid prayers.
5: Arsenal have really caught on amongst Gen Z, and particularly amongst black fans.
4: Commentator Roger Bennett says Arsenal was one of the first English teams with a multiracial lineup. But for the past 22 years, their story has been a Greek tragedy of coming in second.
5: If this was ancient Greek times, we'd write the Odyssey about this Arsenal journey, 22 years of dreaming for this title, just an agonizing gauntlet of dashed hopes.
4: Nick Hornby wrote a 1992 memoir about that suffering called Fever Pitch. And he was one of thousands who ran out into the street last week when Arsenal won.
6: We're all joy scrolling, you know, every goal from every angle.
4: But there is one more thing he'd like to see.
6: It's something that I've never seen in my life, a Champions League win. And you start to think about whether you ever will. You know, like I say, I'm nearly 70. And
4: Arsenal has never won Europe's top competition. But on Saturday, they face Paris Saint-Germain for that title as well. At the Gunners Pub, which serves special Gunners lager into Gunners pint glasses to fans in those Gunners jerseys, bartender Reese Butler says if Arsenal wins, there will be
7: a lot of tears and a lot of, you know, these manly men hugging each other and like people standing on cars and stuff. It's a lot of passion, a lot of passion.
4: Passion for Arsenal that spills far beyond this pub and this city. Lauren Freyer, NPR News, London.

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1: And this is KMXT Kodiak.38 degrees in Kodiak this morning with fair skies at the airport. They have southwest winds at 5 miles per hour and 10 miles of visibility. The weather service is calling for mostly sunny skies all day today with a high near 53, northwest winds to 5, becoming completely calm sometime this morning. For tonight, mostly cloudy skies, low of 40, southeast winds to 5. And for tomorrow, mostly cloudy, high near 51, east winds 5 or 10.

0: We have a low tide coming up. That will happen at 6:42 here on the east side and be 2.4 feet. On the west side, your low tide will happen at 7:31 this morning and be 3.5 feet in Larsen Bay.
1: On the next Fresh Air, we pay tribute to and remember one of jazz's greatest improvisers and tenor saxophonists, Sonny Rollins. He played with Charlie Parker, Thelonious Monk, Bud Powell, Miles Davis, Max Roach, and Clifford Brown. Rollins died Monday at the age of 95. We have a 1994 interview with him. Join us.
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3: It's Morning Edition from NPR News. Me, Martinez.
4: And I'm Steve Inskeep. Consumer prices are rising faster than they have in years. The latest inflation report was out Thursday for the 12 months ending in April, and NPR's Scott Horsley has been reading, brings us his analysis for the same price as ever. Scott, good morning.
5: Good morning, Steve.
4: Okay, so I pay attention to gas prices, not as bad as they have been, still not great. How big a part of the inflation picture is that?
5: Yeah, it's a big piece of it. Gas prices are up about $1.40 from before the war began, and annual inflation was 3.8% in April. That's up from 3.5% in March. So it's moving in the wrong direction. That's according to the Commerce Department, which is the inflation yardstick that the Federal Reserve watches most closely. Until recently, Fed Governor Chris Waller had been eager to cut interest rates because he was more concerned with the weak job market than he was with rising prices. But Waller has changed his mind now that the job market appears to be stabilizing and inflation is a growing concern.
6: The longer the energy price shock continues, the greater the chance that these increases bleed into other prices.
5: Given where inflation is now and the direction it's been moving, Waller and his Fed colleagues appear unlikely to lower interest rates anytime soon, even though, of course, President Trump's been pushing very hard for that.
4: Okay, so in an ideal world, we would like inflation to be going down, economic growth to be going up. Instead, inflation is going up. What about economic growth?
5: Well, it turns out the economy grew more slowly in the first 3 months of the year than we had thought. A GDP is the broadest measure of economic growth, and revised figures show GDP grew at an annual rate of just 1.6% in January, February, and March, down from an earlier estimate of 2%. Between higher prices and slower growth, it was not a great day for Treasury Secretary Scott Bessent to have to face questions in the White House briefing room yesterday. But Bessent tried to put a positive spin on the news.
7: These are short-term challenges that we will get over. It is challenging now, but unemployment is still low. Tax refunds were high. And consumer spending is still quite high.
5: Tax refunds were up about 11% on average from a year ago, and that has helped to prop up spending in the face of these high prices. But, you know, once those refunds are spent, some families may struggle to make ends meet.
4: Maybe families can pay their ever-increasing bills with a $250 bill. What do you say?
5: Yeah, the Washington Post broke the story that the Treasury Department has been pressing the Bureau of Engraving and Printing to design a new $250 bill featuring President Trump's likeness in honor of the country's 250th birthday this year. Right now, it is against the law to put a living person's face on paper currency in the U.S., but Bessent says Congress could change that law, and he wants to be ready if they do so.
7: I don't think that there's anything untoward about having the President of the United States, that the person who was President of the United States, on the 250th anniversary bill.
5: That brought some immediate blowback from Democrats on Capitol Hill, though. Virginia Senator Mark Warner said if the White House put half as much energy into lowering cost as it does into stoking the president's ego, families wouldn't need a $250 bill just to fill their gas tank.
4: Scott, thanks.
5: You're welcome.
4: That's NPR's Scott Horsley.
3: Time now for StoryCorps. 72-year-old Naomi Noni Lin spent much of her life fighting for LGBTQ rights. About 10 years ago, she was diagnosed with agoraphobia, and that fear of public places kept her home, until Air Force veteran Mandy Lachey volunteered to help.
8: I thought I was just going to come over and maybe change a couple of light bulbs, and then I realized you were a foul-mouthed lesbian as well, and we just hit it off.
9: We can talk about anything, and I have something to look forward to now. Being agoraphobic and not leaving your house, I can't explain how horrifically lonely it is. But Fridays are my day that I have sunshine. It's a day that I have laughter in my life. And you are that sunshine and you are that light.
8: I had no idea what I was going to do before I met you. I got out of active duty in 2019. I'm disabled and I was struggling really bad. So you just put this little light in my life, too, that I didn't even know that I needed. You always want to do the right thing. You always want to help somebody. You're just so good, Noni.
9: My grandmother was a little old country grandma, but she was a brilliant woman. And probably the most beneficial advice she ever gave me is you don't ever look down at somebody unless you're giving them a hand up.
8: Mm-hmm.
9: When I was in fourth grade, there was a little girl from an extremely poor family. She had one dress and she wore that all the time. She smelled and she stunk. And one day there were three boys pushing her around, winking at her. And she was sobbing and terrified. And I beat the out of all three of those boys. About 20 years later, she came to my daddy's office with her husband. And they had named their first little girl Naomi. So, and I'm not advocating beating people up, but those actions of mine made a permanent impact on her life.
8: Mm-hmm.
9: And just the fact that you spend time with this old lady, have to think that somehow there's a little bit of karma. Maybe me beating those three little boys brought you in my life.
8: Well, I'm here and I'm not going anywhere.
9: You don't know how it makes me feel to belong to somebody. You're my baby girl.
8: Thank you. That means the world coming from somebody like you. And you are just as special to me.
3: That's Mandy Lachey with Naomi Lin for StoryCorps in Tampa, Florida. 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
1: Farmers, landscapers, and the hospitality industry have long complained the U.S. government doesn't issue enough guest worker visas to meet seasonal labor needs.
2: We've tried hiring temp workers, local workers. We have had very little success. Local workers don't want these jobs.
1: I'm Scott Detrow. How worker shortages have upended Louisiana's crawfish industry on the next All Things Considered from NPR News.

0: Live from NPR News in Washington, I'm Dave Mattingly. The Justice Department has begun an investigation that involves E. Jean Carroll, the writer who won two civil lawsuits against President Trump for sexual abuse and defamation. NPR's Ryan Lucas has more.
1: A source familiar with the matter tells me the focus of the investigation right now is a nonprofit, American Future Republic, and funding that it provided to pay for some of Carroll's legal expenses. Now, the nonprofit is backed by Reid Hoffman. Hoffman is a billionaire co-founder of LinkedIn. He's a major donor to Democratic causes. I'm told that investigators are looking into potential money laundering and obstruction.
0: He says it's unclear if Carroll herself is currently under investigation. Later today, Louisiana is expected to become the latest state to approve a redrawn congressional map in an effort to help Republicans in the November midterm elections. The state House endorsed the changes yesterday. The state Senate in Baton Rouge is expected to do so before the end of today. Louisiana would join more than a half dozen GOP-led states that have reworked their congressional districts in recent months. They include Texas, Florida, and Missouri. Voters in California approved a constitutional amendment last November to allow that state's Democratic legislature to change its map to counter the changes made by Republican majority states. This is NPR News. Authorities in Longview, Washington say they're still looking for three people who are missing as a result of this week's implosion of a chemical tank at a paper mill. The bodies of six employees killed at the Nippon Dynaway facility were recovered yesterday. Two other workers also died in the tank collapse. The cause remains under investigation. Some Democratic lawmakers in California are questioning efforts to restart offshore drilling near Santa Barbara. Gabriela Fernandez with member station KCBX reports.
2: Senator Adam Schiff, Congressman Salud Carbajal, and several other Democrats accused Sable Offshore Corporation of working with the Trump administration to bypass California environmental laws. The lawmakers are demanding records tied to the company's request for federal intervention under the Defense Production Act, a law typically used for national security emergencies. In a letter, they cite lawsuits, fines, and criminal charges connected to Sable's pipeline operations along a rural stretch of California's coast. They also question political donations made by Sable executives to President Trump. Sable says the pipeline system is safe and that the company has complied with federal standards. For NPR News, I'm Gabriela Fernandez.
0: Stocks on Wall Street are higher this morning. The Dow is up 232 points. I'm Dave Mattingly, NPR News in Washington.

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To all graduates, your hard work, determination, and resilience have brought you here, and Kodiak College is so proud. Thank you to the families, faculty, and friends who supported these students along the way. Whether you're heading into a career or continuing your education, your community is cheering you on. 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
1: 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I'm Steve Inskeep in Washington, D.C.
2: And I'm A. Martinez in Los Angeles, California. CBS Editor-in-Chief Barry Weiss is asserting full control over the network's news division.
1: The new owners of CBS brought Weiss in last fall from her center-right opinion and news site, The Free Press. The goal was to move coverage away from what they believe is a woke and anti-President Trump tilt. And now Weiss is trying to reinvent the network's most prestigious and highest-rated program, 60 Minutes.
2: NPR's David Folkenflik is with us now with more. So, David, how is Barry Weiss overhauling 60 Minutes?
3: Well, yesterday, among those forced out were the show's executive producer, Tanya Simon. She's a veteran of several decades, and two correspondents, each of whom confirmed that publicly. In a sense, this is what she was brought to CBS to do, what her bosses hope for and her critics fear. David Ellison and his father, Larry Ellison. Larry Ellison's the founder of Oracle, are Trump allies. This is, in a sense, what they would have wanted. The criticism, well, we can let the correspondents who were fired speak for themselves. Sharon Alfonsi and Cecilia Vega were laid off in April at an award ceremony. Alfonsi warned of the toxic spread of corporate meddling and editorial fear. She was talking about news coverage and judgment there. Last night, in a statement she shared with NPR, Cecilia Vega cited, quote, censorship, both imposed and self-driven. It is dangerous for the show and dangerous for democracy. Anderson Cooper had earlier walked away voluntarily. He was said to have been apprehensive of Weiss, according to people I spoke to. Weiss appointed Nick Bilton, executive producer, to run the show. He's a former tech columnist for The New York Times, a former investigative reporter for Vanity Fair, and he has produced documentaries. The one thing he hasn't done is work in broadcast news.
2: All right, so what does Nick Bilton have in mind for the show?
3: Well, he has a remit from Weiss to reinvent the show for the digital age. He told staffers, quote, I'm here to lead this show, not preserve it under glass. He said he'd be taking soundings for 30 days and get back to them about his plans. He wants it, he says, to be more available than just every Sunday. Funnily enough, over the years, 60 Minutes has sought new ways to innovate. It's done so online and new spinoffs and franchises like 60 Minutes Sports. 60 Minutes 2 was there for a while before it blew up. And there were short video segments on a failed platform called Quibi. All major news outlets, to be fair to Weiss here, are seeking to find a path to digital salvation. In Bilton's case, he has the backing of the Ellisons, who own Oracle, as I mentioned, also control TikTok US, are intending to get CNN as well in another big corporate takeover. So Bilton is familiar with them covering the tech world. His opening memo, I must say, was about innovation and not about ideology.
2: Tell us about what the reward and the risk is for Barry Weiss here.
3: Well, look, she's been here since last fall. She initially tried to change and take over the CBS Evening News, which was flagging before she arrived. She named Tony DuCoppel as the anchor there. It seems to be flagging since he has been put in place. It's often below 4 million viewers a night. There's been one headline after another about internal dissent. 60 Minutes itself is the real prize for CBS. It's its top-rated news program. It works so well because it was an insular culture and so devoted to its approach. Under Tanya Simon, over the past year, the show was up 9% in the ratings. So if Weiss makes this a big hit online and other platforms with new audiences, she'll be able to ride on that a long time. If it tanks, that's on her, and her critics will take that as validation.
2: All right, so David, so what should we look for next?
3: So the Ellisons, through Skydance Media, only took over CBS's parent company last summer with the approval of Trump's antitrust regulators. Now they're awaiting approval from basically those same antitrust regulators for their massive takeover of Warner Brothers Discovery, which is, of course, the parent company of HBO and CNN, among other properties. That could go through before the next season of 60 Minutes starts, though there might well be legal challenges to it. People inside both CBS and CNN are already speculating and concerned about what role Weiss might play in leading the cable news giant in the years to come.
2: That's NPR media correspondent David Folkenflik. David, thanks.
3: You bet.
1: An apartment complex in Dallas exploded Thursday. Three people are dead, including a child, and others are missing. Dylan Duke from our Dallas station KERA is covering this. Dylan, good morning.
4: Good morning.
1: It exploded. What happened?
4: Yeah, so around noon Thursday, Dallas firefighters were responding to a reported gas leak in the Southwest Oak Cliff neighborhood. But before they actually got there, there was an explosion followed by a fire that ripped through a nearby apartment building. So when those first responders arrived, they quickly realized they would need backup, and about 120 firefighters were there at its peak. Now, after containing the fire and excavating the debris, three bodies were found, two females and one child. We also know five people were injured, with one being in critical condition but stable. And this building complex had 23 units, so it's possible more people will be discovered.
1: What did you see when you went there?
4: On the street where the explosion happened, 9th Street, I saw dozens of emergency vehicles. There was a firefighters using water cannon to put out the flames of this building that was mostly rubble and black with char. Really, the entire complex was leveled by the explosion and fire. And outside the Family Assistance Center, which police set up inside a nearby high school, there were people looking for their friends who were missing. I saw about a dozen people carrying their stuff in black trash bags into that assistance center. Some said they had lost everything except the clothes on their back. Others I spoke to were also looking for a prominent Democratic Party precinct chair, Sylvia Collins, who lived on the first floor of the apartment complex. She is just one of the people who are unaccounted for currently.
1: Dylan, I just want to note, I mean, gas is extremely, it can explode, obviously, but it doesn't always. I can recall a gas leak on my own street and people were smoking while repairing it. If it's outside, it's not that dangerous, but it can be. Do you know that the gas leak was responsible here?
4: Authorities haven't given an official reason. They have referred to it as, you know, a gas explosion. But the natural gas company, Atmos, said in a statement the fire department told them that a construction crew unrelated to Atmos had damaged one of the firm's gas pipelines by the apartment block. And, you know, while officials in

0: people were shocked and scared just by the actual explosion itself. I spoke to Natasha Sanchez, who said she could feel the blast from almost two blocks away.
1: Felt like my house shook, like it was hit by a car or something, but there wasn't a noise. It was just felt like a small earthquake, big enough to make me get up and walk around my house to see if something had hit the side of the highway near my house.
0: Sanchez was in the area helping care for the people who had been displaced.
2: Dylan Duke in Dallas covering an explosion that seems to have destroyed an apartment building. He's at KERA. Thanks so much.
0: Thank you.

0: This is NPR News.
1: Good morning, I'm Gigi Arn at the BBC. The head of NATO, Mark Rutte, says the military alliance is ready to defend every inch of its territory after an apartment building in Romania was struck during a Russian drone attack. It's the first time a residential building in the country has been hit since the war in Ukraine began. The BBC's Nick Thorpe outlines how the Romanian government has responded.
2: This is a measured response from Romania. Clearly, they had to do something more than just summon the Russian ambassador. They're expelling instead and closing the consular section of the Romanian embassy in the city of Constanța, which is significant in itself, but it's one step less than actually expelling the ambassador.
1: The European Union has agreed to release billions of dollars worth of EU funding for Hungary following the country's progress in reforms. The European Commission President Ursula von der Leyen said Hungary was already feeling a strong wind of change.
3: These are strong signals that Hungary is turning the page. In only a few weeks, you have driven forward long overdue reforms, reforms for the benefit of Hungary and reforms for the benefit of the European Union.
1: And scientists in Germany say they may have found the hidden compass that enables pigeons to fly hundreds of miles and still find their way home. They say that cells in the bird's liver that accumulate iron may allow them to respond to the Earth's magnetic field. When these cells were removed, the pigeons lost their sense of direction. I'm Gigi Arn at the BBC in London.
4: On the next Science Friday, Pope Leo released his encyclical on AI this week. Can the Holy Father help us make sense of artificial intelligence?
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4: 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That's on Science Friday from WNYC Studios.
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7: Good morning, May Martinez. I'm all for cutting out extra steps in any process, and maybe so is Phillies first baseman Bryce Harper, who this week posted on TikTok that he squeezes toothpaste into his mouth before brushing, avoiding the tedious and terribly time-consuming step of first putting the toothpaste on the toothbrush. Dentists say he's probably wasting toothpaste and spreading germs, but since you can't put it back in the tube, it might as well just stay in your mouth. It's Morning Edition.
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0: It's Morning Edition from NPR News. I'm Steve Inskeep.
7: And I'm A. Martinez. A former CIA officer has been arrested by the FBI for allegedly taking home millions in cash and gold bars. Investigators also say he made up parts of his resume to get his job. NPR's Bill Chaplin joins us now to talk about the case. Bill, I don't know if this is a spy thriller or a comedy, but it's writing itself. This movie is writing itself. So this is really a story about a former CIA officer who tried to outfox the CIA.
9: Well, that's the question, right? His name's David J. Rush. We haven't heard a lot of his side of the story, but we do know he's 49 years old. He lives in Northern Virginia, according to government records. And Rush apparently served in the U.S. Navy before applying to the CIA back in 2009. Since then, he's risen to a senior level, but FBI agents arrested Rush on May 19th after agents searched his home and found, like you said, more than 300 one-kilogram gold bars. They're valued at more than $40 million. And these details are sort of stunning, right?

0: I mean, like a spy novel, they all come from an affidavit by FBI Special Agent Matthew T. Johnson, who works in the Counterintelligence Division in Washington. And Johnson says the FBI also seized $2 million in U.S. currency at Rush's house and about 35 high-end wristwatches, including lots of Rolexes. Rush is charged with a felony count of theft of public money, and when I contacted his defense attorney yesterday, she declined to comment.
1: So how did this all come out?
0: Well, the CIA says it called in the FBI to investigate Rush after an internal investigation found potential violations of the law. Last fall, Rush started requesting large amounts of foreign currency and tens of millions of dollars in gold bars and getting them. And here's another part of the puzzle. According to court documents, the CIA hasn't found any record yet of why Rush said he needed the money. The affidavit says he just needed it for, quote, work-related expenses. In a joint statement, the CIA and FBI say they're working closely together, and they'll ensure accountability for this.
1: Now, what about the part where he made up part of his resume, allegedly?
0: Well, the FBI says that when Rush applied to the CIA back in 2009, he fabricated parts of his education and military record. He listed an undergrad degree at Clemson University and a master's degree at Rensselaer Polytechnic Institute. But this spring, both of those schools told the FBI they have no record of Rush ever attending their classes. Rush also apparently claimed he was a military pilot, but records show he never had any pilot evaluations, and he doesn't hold a pilot's license, according to the affidavit. There's also what the government calls time card fraud. The FBI alleges that after Rush was discharged from the Navy Reserves, he kept filing for compensation for military leave for another 10 years.
1: Wow. So where is David Rush now?
0: Well, he's in the custody of the U.S. Marshals Service in Virginia. Magistrate Judge William E. Fitzpatrick has found probable cause in the case, and he set a detention hearing for Rush next Friday. He hasn't entered a plea yet. I will note that the court docket mentions that after the initial charge was filed, a hearing was postponed to allow time for further proceedings before a grand jury. So the one criminal charge we know about is based on the FBI affidavit, not on a grand jury indictment. So we don't know what might come out from a grand jury proceeding. As you know, those are routinely held in secret.
1: All right, that's Bill Chappell. Thanks a lot, Bill, for all the details of this crazy story.
0: Glad to talk to you, Abe.

38 degrees in Kodiak this morning with fair skies. It's another beautiful morning. At the airport, they indicate they have southwest winds at 5 miles per hour and 10 miles of visibility. Look for mostly sunny skies all day today. High near 53, northwest winds to 5 or so, becoming completely calm. Cloudy skies overnight mostly, and tomorrow too.

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1: From Marketplace, I'm Novosafo. Good morning. We got positive news from the manufacturing sector this week. Orders for durable goods, that's items designed to last 3 years or longer, rose more than expected in April. They were up 7.9%. That's a sign of strong economic growth despite inflation, high interest rates, and an energy price shock rippling through the globe. Marketplace's Mitchell Hartman has the details.
3: Durable goods orders can be volatile, partly because they include new aircraft, and a bunch of them added to Boeing's logbook can significantly bump up the numbers. In April, civilian aircraft orders were up a whopping 166%. Foreign and domestic airlines have been rushing to replace their aging fleets, says Richard Abulafia at Aerodynamic Advisory. And now they have additional incentive, the soaring price of jet fuel.
4: High fuel prices remind everybody that if you can get a jet with, say, 15% better fuel efficiency, you need to get that jet.
3: As for warplanes, with geopolitical tensions running high from Europe to Asia to the Middle East, Abulafia says U.S. defense contractors are seeing
4: strong ongoing demand for F-15s, F-35s, F-16s, and whatever else on the export front.
3: The thing is, the strength in manufacturing isn't limited to aircraft, says Nationwide economist Oren Klatchkin.
5: Artificial intelligence continues to offer a pretty solid lift. AI investment also actually is helping to support other aspects, metals, machinery.
3: As data centers get built out across the country, they have to be filled with routers and servers, plus conduits to power them and racks to hold them. I'm Mitchell Hartman for Marketplace.
1: And speaking of artificial intelligence, Anthropic, the startup founded just 5 years ago, is now valued at almost $1 trillion. That's according to its latest fundraising disclosure. The maker of the Claude chatbot is now worth more than rival OpenAI. Both are expected to go public sometime this year. Let's do the numbers. The Dow Jones Industrial Average is up 335 points, 0.7%. The S&P 500 index is up 0.2%. Same thing with the NASDAQ, up 0.2%. Brent crude futures are down about 1.3% now at $92.50 a barrel. The 10-year treasury yield is down marginally at 4.45%.
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1: More than a third of all Americans think they'll lack enough savings to retire. That's according to a survey from the Washington-based think tank Employee Benefit Research Institute. It found rising healthcare costs and housing expenses are contributing to financial anxiety, and they're forcing some retirees to go back to work, to unretire. We spoke with Anna Romero in New York, who retired from an operations role at 55. Now at 74, she's back on the job market.
6: They were moving the entire operations unit to Mumbai, India, and they wanted to get rid of everybody, especially that was there 25 plus years. My husband, you know, was with me, and he was working, you know, so he was doing good at his job as well. So, you know, between his income and what I was getting from my annuity, from my stocks, from my unemployment, we were good. And then in 2014, that's when I started noticing symptoms. I called his doctor, we made an appointment, he went, they did all the pertinent testing, and a week later he called me and he said, you know, your suspicions are correct. He's got Alzheimer's. And unfortunately he passed away September 2023. I didn't know this until then, that when you both on Social Security, husband and wife both on Social Security, you don't get both checks when one deceased. You get one or the other, and you get the higher of the two. So his check went away. I mean, that was almost $2,000. I only got half of the pension because we have 50-50 survivor. That was another $1,000 that went away. So now the whole income is down $3,000. So now it's just me, myself, and I with the same bills and the same mortgage, half of the income. And that's when everything started going a little crazy for me. I went into a kind of state of depression and, you know, went to the doctor, got help trying to deal with his loss. And then now, you know, trying to make sure we keep the house. But in the meantime, I depleted my annuity and most of my pension stuff. Because how else was I going to pay for stuff other than drawing down, like all these things going crazy. And then I said to myself, okay, I guess I'm going to have to go back to work, you know, so that I could have income coming in to help me manage the expense. I think what I'm being into before, if it materializes, I think it's pretty good. There's two ones that I'm looking at. There's two separate jobs. It's also part-time because I don't want to commit to 8 hours. I mean, I do have my conditions, and that was another reason for getting a part-time job, because if you get a job, you get the benefits. One-third of my income goes to healthcare, so that's a big relief. So that's, you know, one big bill that I don't have to, you know, account for. I tell people, you know, if you're thinking of retirement, you got to remember to look at the whole picture, because if you still have a mortgage and your job doesn't come with paid medical, the retirement, you're going to need extra money. Never in a million years would I expect to find myself in the situation that I am over the last few years. Never.
1: That was Anna Romero, who unretired at age 74. Our executive producer is Nancy Fergali. Our digital team includes Antoinette Brock, Emily McCune, and Dylan Mietnin. Our engineers are Brian Allison, Sam Keenan, and David Schreck. And I'm Nova Safo with the Marketplace Morning Report. 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
8: Good morning. Iran won't agree to a peace deal with the U.S. unless it includes the fighting in Lebanon. Israel is expanding its invasion. Does that veto President Trump's effort to get out of the war? It's Morning Edition from NPR News. This hour, we hear from the Democrat hoping to flip Texas. I'm E. Martinez.
9: And I'm Steve Inskeep. James Tallarico faces Republican Ken Paxton in a state where other Democrats fell short. He tells Layla how he views the race and immigration. Also, a judge paused a fund for Trump allies, and opera singer Renee Fleming joins banjo player Bela Fleck to play bluegrass. It's Friday, May 29th. This day in 1953, Edmund Hillary and Tenzing Norgay became the first climbers confirmed to summit Mount Everest. The news is next.
10: Live from NPR News in Washington, I'm Korva Coleman. President Trump has just released a message on his Truth Social online account. In the past few minutes, the president said that Iran must agree it will never obtain a nuclear weapon. He's also calling for the Strait of Hormuz to be opened immediately. President Trump says he is going into the Situation Room right now. Trump says he is going to make what he calls a final determination on a potential peace deal with Iran. A federal judge in Virginia has temporarily halted any payout from a new $1.8 billion fund the Justice Department is supposed to manage. This came about after President Trump settled a lawsuit with the IRS. The money is supposed to go to people who claim they were targeted by the Justice Department. Critics say this fund is corrupt and could pay rioters who assaulted police at the U.S. Capitol on January 6th. The federal judge has set a hearing on the matter for June 12th. A Russian drone has crashed in Romania near the Ukrainian border, injuring people on the ground. Terry Schultz reports NATO and the European Union are blaming Moscow for the overnight incident.
11: The armed drone crashed into an apartment building in the eastern city of Galati overnight, and Romanian authorities say it caused a fire when the payload exploded. At least two people were hurt. Romania's president called it an unprecedented event. While Russian drones have flown into Romania before, it's the first time since Russia launched its full-scale war on Ukraine that one has hit a densely populated area. The Romanian Foreign Ministry says it's asked NATO to send more counter-drone capabilities. Alliance spokeswoman Allison Hart says NATO condemns Russia's recklessness and will continue to strengthen our defenses. European Council President Antonio Costa says the European Union condemns in the strongest terms this violation of Romania's national airspace and of international law. For NPR News, I'm Terry Schultz in Brussels.
10: A court in Kenya has temporarily suspended the setup of an Ebola quarantine facility in that country. The U.S. has a role in the proposed center. Michael Koloki reports from Nairobi, Kenya.
12: In an order issued late Thursday, Kenya's High Court said that the country was not allowed to admit anyone exposed to or infected by Ebola under an agreement between Kenya and the U.S. for the establishment of a quarantine facility locally. The court was responding to a case brought before it by the rights group, the Katiba Institute, challenging the setup of the quarantine site. The White House had earlier said the U.S. was setting up a facility in Kenya where Americans who had been exposed to Ebola would be quarantined, adding that those exhibiting symptoms of the disease would be moved to a third country. The Kenya High Court said its order suspending plans for the quarantine facility will remain in force until the case before it is finalized. For NPR News, I'm Michael Kaluki in Nairobi.
10: On Wall Street, the Dow is higher. It's up about 150 points. 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

42 degrees in Kodiak this morning with fair skies, northwest winds at 10 miles per hour, and 10 miles of visibility out at the airport. Look for mostly sunny skies all day today with a high near 53, west winds around 5, becoming completely calm sometime this morning. For tonight, mostly cloudy skies, mostly cloudy for tomorrow too. Look for an overnight low of around 40, southeast winds to 5. For tomorrow, a high temperature of about 54, east winds 5 or 10. For Sunday night, look for mostly cloudy skies with some scattered showers. For Monday, showers are likely for Tuesday. Back to mostly sunny skies on Wednesday.

Mariners, here's your weather forecast for Marmot Island, Usitkanak, out to 15 miles, variable 10 for today and tonight. 4-foot seas coming down to 3 feet tonight. For tomorrow, east 15 and 3-foot seas. However, northeast 30 is predicted for Sunday with 9-foot seas. For Monday, northeast 45 and seas to 19 feet on Monday. Over in the Chillicothe Strait, southwest 15 for today and tonight with 3-foot seas. For tomorrow, northeast 20 with 3-foot seas building to 5 feet tomorrow afternoon. And for Sunday in the Chillicothe, northeast 30, 8-foot seas. For Monday, northeast 45 with 12-foot seas on Monday in the Chillicothe.

0: It's Morning Edition from NPR News. I'm Steve Inskeep in Washington, D.C.
1: Anna Mae Martinez in Los Angeles, California. Israel's war in Lebanon has complicated the Trump administration's effort to get out of the war with Iran.
0: Here's how those two conflicts are connected. When the United States and Israel attacked Iran early this year, Iran's ally Hezbollah in Lebanon struck back against Israel. Israeli forces then invaded Lebanon. Now President Trump wants out of the war, and Iranians are insisting that any peace deal should include Lebanon. Israeli forces have intensified attacks there and moved further into the country.
1: Here to tell us more about this is NPR's Jane Arraf in Beirut, the capital of Lebanon. Jane, so we've been hearing a lot about whether the U.S. is close to an agreement with Iran or not. Where do things stand?
2: Well, here's the latest from Vice President J.D. Vance last night in Washington. He said, quote, "We're not there, but we're very close." He did say, though, that it's hard to say if or when President Trump would sign a deal. So there's that uncertainty. U.S. and Iranian officials over the past week have said that a potential deal would reopen the Strait of Hormuz and it would leave nuclear talks for later. One of the sticking points there is still what Iran does with its stockpiles of highly enriched uranium. The U.S. wants it to send those out of the country.
1: So as Steve mentioned earlier, Iran has insisted it won't sign a deal with the U.S. without an end to the war in Lebanon, where Israel is fighting the militant group Hezbollah. Any sign of that happening?
2: Well, Israel has actually intensified its attacks here, and it could indeed put an agreement between Iran and the U.S. at risk. It has expanded its invasion in the south and yesterday launched another attack in a Beirut suburb where Hezbollah has offices, the first attack in Beirut in almost 3 weeks. The Israeli prime minister has said he will crush Hezbollah, the militant group, but civilians are paying a very high price here. And that's while Israel, despite a ceasefire there, has also expanded areas of Gaza that it has occupied, and it intends to take more, according to Israel's prime minister, which is pushing civilians into smaller and smaller areas.
1: Today in Washington, Lebanese and Israeli military officials are meeting again. How much leverage, Jane, does the Lebanese government have over Hezbollah?
2: Well, not a whole lot. Hezbollah was formed to counter an Israeli invasion in the 80s and has since become a part of the Lebanese state, essentially. Not just security, it has parliament members, runs social services, so it still wields quite a lot of power. We sat down recently with Hezbollah's spokesman here, and he said they will not disarm while Lebanon is under attack.
1: Now, it's supposed to be a ceasefire in Lebanon. Clearly, it is not. How is the country coping with that?
2: Well, their entire border villages erased in the south, and fighting now centers around the district of Tyre. That city has been inhabited for 5,000 years. It has important Roman sites, a nearby Crusader castle. Lebanese culture minister Ghassan Salame tells NPR the Israeli strikes have put those at risk.
3: I can tell you that in Tyre, there has been bombing around 100 meters from the ruins. The Beaufort Castle has been hit directly, but archaeologists cannot reach there.
2: He says he hopes there will be a ceasefire soon to allow them to assess the damage. And meanwhile, of course, there's the human cost, tens of thousands of people being displaced again from there.
1: That is NPR's Jane Arraf in Beirut. Jane, thank you.
2: Thank you.
0: Ali Vaez has been listening with us. He directs the Iran Project at the International Crisis Group. We called him at the start of this week after President Trump said the Iran deal was largely negotiated. And now we follow up at the end of the week. Mr. Vaez, welcome back.
4: Good morning, Steve.
0: Is the agreement largely negotiated now?
4: That appears to be the case. I think there might still be some differences over some of the wording of the text of the agreement, but it appears to be largely done.
0: Okay, so we have reports of extending the ceasefire, in a sense, for 60 days under a memorandum of understanding. What would that do?
4: So this is a one-page document that basically does a few critical things. One is that it would end the war in a comprehensive manner, not just between Iran and the U.S. and Israel, but also is supposed to extend to Lebanon, as you had in your report. And then it would also see the process of reopening of the Strait of Hormuz, this critical choke point for the global economy. Iran would lift its own blockade, and the U.S. would also lift gradually its blockade of Iranian ports. It would also have a non-aggression understanding between Iran and the United States, which would implicitly apply to their allies in the region. And it would basically describe the direction of travel in terms of how both sides want to resolve the nuclear issue without getting too much into the technical details, and would allow both sides 60 days renewable to negotiate the details of a comprehensive nuclear deal.
0: 60 days renewable. So this could just go on and on and on, maybe for the better if it means no war?
4: Correct. I think this is the best off-ramp from a road that should not have been taken to begin with. But let's be honest, it took 2.5 years, about 10 years ago, to negotiate a nuclear deal with Iran. Now, with issues being so much more complicated, with trust being so much lower than was the case in the past, it is unrealistic and too ambitious to have a deal in a 60-day window. But again, because it's renewable, I think the parties would have the time and space to try to negotiate a deal.
0: Help me understand one part of this, though. You said that part of this deal has to be a comprehensive peace through the region that includes no more war in Lebanon. Israel has said it doesn't agree with that. It wants to continue its invasion of Lebanon and its attacks on Hezbollah. Does that mean that Israel is able to veto this deal?
4: It does provide Israel with the ability to undermine the agreement, maybe not at the beginning, because at the beginning, President Trump can twist Prime Minister Netanyahu's arms to force him to pull the plug on confrontation with Hezbollah and the war in Lebanon. But of course, because none of the problems are fundamentally resolved, it is quite possible that a few weeks from now or a few months from now, Israel would resume its attacks against Hezbollah. That would destabilize the ceasefire. But if the Iranians are benefiting from it, I doubt that they would withdraw from this understanding with the United States. Hmm. There's been many years of direct Israeli Hezbollah fighting, which Iran was not involved in. This time was different because Hezbollah came to Iran's rescue. But if this war is over, then we can go back to status quo ante that maybe a few weeks or months down the road, if there is another confrontation in Lebanon, it will be a bilateral issue between Israel and Lebanon.
0: And not involve the United States. Interesting. Now, the United States has said there are a few things that they must have. Treasury Secretary Scott Bessent told reporters yesterday that President Trump wants these things. Let's listen.
5: Iran has to turn over their highly enriched uranium. They cannot pursue a nuclear weapon. And the Strait of Hormuz, back to your question on energy, has to free transit. Navigation of the seas has to be free and open as it was before.
0: From what you're telling me, it sounds like some of those demands are at best put off. The Strait of Hormuz is going to remain ambiguous because Iran is right there, and you're saying they have agreed to continue talking about Iran's nuclear program rather than make some commitment on it.
4: That is correct. There's only so much you can get in a one-page agreement, and these are some of the headlines, not containing the details that are required for their implementation. For instance, Iran would say that it would dispose of the stockpile of highly enriched uranium, but the mechanism, the schedule, and how it's going to be done, it's going to be negotiated later on. And remember, Steve, that in the first 30 days that the Strait is supposed to open up, they have to do minesweeping, and in that period, traffic would have to go through Iranian territorial waters, so Iran would remain in control.
0: Hmm. Ali Vaez of the International Crisis Group, thanks as always for your insights, this time at the beginning and the end of the week. Appreciate it.
4: My pleasure. Thank you.
1: Former Attorney General Pam Bondi is appearing before House lawmakers investigating the sexual abuse cases involving the late financier Jeffrey Epstein. NPR's Ava Berger has more.
6: Members of the Republican-led House Oversight Committee are expected to question Bondi about how she oversaw the release of millions of documents on convicted sex offender Jeffrey Epstein. Critics and even some Trump supporters have condemned the release, saying it was sloppy and revealed the personal information of some survivors. Bondi was ousted from the Justice Department's top job in April. At a contentious hearing in February, Democratic lawmakers grilled her. Bondi defended the DOJ's work at that hearing.
7: We've released more than 3 million pages, including 180,000 images, all to the public, while doing our very best in the time frame allotted by the legislation to protect victims.
6: A group of Epstein survivors said they are concerned that Bondi will be behind closed doors and transcribed, not videotaped. Dani Bensky met Epstein when she was a young ballerina. She alleges he sexually abused her, threatened her, and coerced her.
8: It should be transcribed, it should be filmed, and it should be publicly released as quickly as possible.
6: She said that a group of survivors will be demonstrating. DOJ attorney Harmeet Dhillon will be part of Bondi's legal team. Legal experts told NPR that makes sense since Bondi will be testifying about her official role as a former attorney general. Dhillon did not respond to multiple requests for comment. The Justice Department said Dhillon and other department personnel will be at the hearing, quote, to assist the committee in understanding the department's role in implementing and complying with the Epstein Files Transparency Act during her tenure. Stephen Gillers is a professor emeritus at NYU School of Law and an expert in legal ethics. He said he'll be looking out for, quote, complete and candid answers from Bondi.
8: Why did she initially say there are no additional Epstein files? And then it turns out there are tens of thousands of documents. Did she not know, or was she covering up?
6: The Oversight Committee has questioned a number of high-profile people about Epstein, including former President Bill Clinton and current Commerce Secretary Howard Lutnick. Ava Berger, NPR News.

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1: It's time for the KMXT Morning News. I'm Terry Haynes. At least 18 candidates are vying to be the next governor of Alaska in this year's primary election. One of those candidates is a former state legislator from Palmer, Republican Shelley Hughes. KMXT's Catherine Irving spoke with Hughes and her lieutenant governor candidate Blake Geddes during their visit to Kodiak last week for Crabfest and has this report.
2: Well, hello, Kodiak residents. I'm Shelley Hughes. And I am running for governor because I think it is very important for us to have a vibrant future. And frankly, I'm concerned we're losing too many young people and things have become quite unaffordable. So I want to tackle that from the ground up. And I'm full of pragmatic solutions. I welcome everyone to look at my website, AlaskansForHughes.com. I abhor one-line slogans. I abhor empty promises, and there are very specific things that we can do, an action plan, and I'm ready to get to work. I've lived here 50 years, and I have a handle on the issues from serving 4 years in the House and 8 years in the Senate, good relationships across the board, both with Republicans and Democrats. And I'm ready to get to work.
3: So yeah, I guess for Kodiak, the big topic that people are interested in is fishing. And so there's many commercial fishermen here across gear types, sectors, and the industry as a whole is sort of struggling right now. So I guess how would you propose addressing some of the issues that are currently plaguing our commercial fishing industry?
2: It's the heart and soul of this community, and it comes with ups and downs. And so I've been listening to the fishermen and some of the concerns they have, and very aware of the challenges currently faced with in regards to trawling. I am blessed to have a person that's on the Board of Fisheries actually as part of my team. I have a strong policy team, and we've been looking at the Fish and Game Department and how, you know, to make things more fair and balanced and science-based. Now, I'll take the opportunity because I have my lieutenant governor running mate, and I'm proud and really happy that retired Brigadier General Blake Geddes agreed to come on board.
4: You can't just have winners and losers. You have to have a compromise and make sure that everybody is listened to and taken care of. So that really applies to our fisheries. We have to ensure that that one fishery doesn't lose out at the expense of another, or gain at the expense of another fishery. So I'm very interested. I'm not very knowledgeable yet on the commercial side, but I have been asking a lot of questions on the commercial side.
3: So yeah, our next question is related to our ferry system, which is another big aspect of Kodiak. It's vital for our transportation, especially in the summer. So what is your stance on the Alaska Marine Highway System as a whole? How would you support it or change it?
2: Well, having lived in Southeast Alaska, I understand the importance of the ferry system. It has the word highway in it for a reason. I think there have been task force and recommendations that I don't think we have really taken seriously and moved forward. And I think we have to look at the solutions that are going to be able to get the a system moving where you can have smaller vessels, maybe more frequent passenger services, larger vessels for the vehicles, and do our best to increase the schedule. And I remember years ago in the 70s and the 80s, you'd get on the ferry and you'd want to hurry and get on so you could actually get a place to sit because there would be so many people on the ferry. We don't see as many tourists on the ferries. And I think if we could promote that, a public-private partnership with the ferries also might be a solution.
3: And moving on to education, as far as education funding goes in our state, what do you think is an appropriate amount of funding for the base student allocation?
2: I'm not going to name a particular number. My concern is that I look at the academic outcomes. And the entire time I served, I focused on that. In schools across the state, the average proficiency, that means the kids that are on grade level statewide, is only 30%. That's dismal. In some schools, it's as low as 5 to 10%. That's not acceptable. There have been court cases on that. It should be, you have to target to instructional strategies that are proven and that worked. And so it was actually, the Reeds Act was originally my bill, which I strategized to be put into a committee bill, which then got folded into the governor's bill and became law. And that's beginning to help our kindergarten through third graders. I also introduced the Math Act before I left, and now that's being carried by Senator Robert Myers and Representative Jubilee Underwood. So when we target the funds toward things like that, it will actually help our children.
3: And you kind of touched on this at the beginning, but the cost of living in rural Alaska is high and continues to increase with fuel, groceries, and housing prices going up. So how would you focus on keeping that cost of living down across the state?
2: I'll just say cheap energy underpins everything. So it's going to impact what it costs to run our schools. It impacts the cost of groceries, every good and service. So that's going to help fundamentally over time.
1: Again, that was gubernatorial candidate Shelley Hughes speaking with KMXT's Catherine Irving earlier this month. May in Utqiagvik means whaling, but the community just landed its first spring whale last weekend, which is very late in the season. As Alona Nyden with the Alaska Desk reports, whalers and scientists alike blame unusual ice conditions.
5: Chucky Panicek Hobson has been whaling for about a month before he landed one this spring. He captains one of eight boats and crews that worked together to catch the first whale of the season last weekend.
6: It was definitely a long season. I told my crew at our next opportunity we're going to take that chance. And that very same next day, we got onto that whale and my crew didn't hesitate to take it, to strike it.
5: By this point, Hobson says Alaska's largest subsistence whaling community has typically landed 10 or more. But this year, Hobson says the ice edge is rugged, with very few flat spots for pulling up a whale. And there is a lot of young, thin ice, too weak to hold big whales. In fact, when the crews were pulling up the 50-foot whale last weekend, some of the ice broke under it. And Hobson thought they were going to lose a lot of the harvest.
6: And once it got to the thicker ice, we were able to get it up. You know, the community coming together, we were able to harvest the whale and get it to the ice.
5: Daxi Moore was one of the hunters who helped the Hobson crew land the whale. He says it has been a challenging season with hunters searching for whales small enough for thinner ice.
7: People were getting frustrated, you know, people get hungry for muckduck. It was good to see everybody's spirits flip when Chucky landed that whale.
5: Utqiagvik, like other coastal Arctic communities in Alaska, relies on whaling as a crucial food source and to maintain Inupiat traditions. The town has a quota of 25 bowhead whales a year, and residents spend weeks and sometimes months preparing boats for the season, hunting, processing, and celebrating their harvest. Whalers and scientists agree that ice conditions are unusual in Utqiagvik this year. Andy Mahoney is a research professor at the University of Alaska Fairbanks Geophysical Institute. His team has been monitoring Utqiagvik ice conditions remotely and on the ground.
8: We have noticed that the ice is rougher this year, certainly than last. But I think what's making it challenging for the whalers right now particularly is where the ice is rough. And there was a lot of new ice added fairly late in the year.
5: Mahoney says that normally, young ice forms earlier in the year. Then windstorms push the new ice against the existing shore-fast ice to create ridges. By whaling season, the ice consolidates and thickens.
8: The key part of it is timing. And I think what happened this year was those storms just didn't happen until later in the year, so the ice wasn't super thick.
5: Mahoney says the shifts in climate also affect the timing of the storms. This winter was quite cold in Kakvik, but the Arctic overall is warming faster than the rest of the world.
8: In a warming Arctic, these sort of events are going to become more likely. It's not just the warming and thinning of the ice. Conditions will be more sensitive to a sort of a mistimed storm if the ice is already thin.
5: Back in Reykjavik, Hobson says that after landing the whale, the crew spent 2 days processing it on the ice. Then they shared some of the harvest with the community, a little taste before the big whaling festival that usually happens later in the summer. On Thursday, Hobson was headed out to the ice again to try to land another whale for the community. He says he really hopes that first whale won't be their only one of the season. In Anchorage, I'm Alena Naidin.

0: Vegetarian choices have benefits. I'm Randy Simon, and this is Earthwise, a look at our changing environment. A new study by Oxford University conducted at six English worksite cafeterias found that replacing just one meat dish with a vegetarian option had multiple benefits with regard to the healthiness of what people consume and the carbon emissions associated with the cafeteria. Not everyone is interested or inclined to become a vegetarian, but having vegetarian options on menus has impacts beyond the specific individuals who have made that choice. In the study, managers swapped one meat-based lunch option for a vegetarian choice while keeping prices and all other menu features the same. Over 7 weeks and more than 26,000 meals, choices were healthier and more sustainable. On average, they contained around 26 fewer calories, lower levels of saturated fat and salt, and had a lower environmental footprint, including an 8.5% reduction in greenhouse gas emissions per meal. From a business perspective, there was no evidence of reduced revenue, fewer meals sold, or increased food waste. The study is the first reported trial of this kind in workplace cafeterias. The results suggest that small changes in what's available to order can influence the choices of a wide range of people. The changes didn't require customers to make an extra effort, read labels, or exercise self-control. There were no complaints or concerns by staff about dissatisfaction or waste. Customers simply had more options available that are better for health and the environment. The result was a shift in eating behavior in a healthier and more sustainable direction. Earthwise is a production of WAMC. 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
1: 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I'm Amy Martinez.
2: I'm Leila Faldin.
3: And I'm Steve Inskeep. A federal judge has ordered the Trump administration to stop, at least for now, the creation of a new $1.8 billion anti-weaponization fund. The Department of Justice says this fund, $1.776 billion to be exact, is for people who believe they've been persecuted politically. Many people, Republicans in Congress and Democrats as well, have objected to this, and NPR investigative correspondent Tom Dreisbach is following the court case. Hi there, Tom.
4: Hey, good morning.
3: Who went to court and got this thing temporarily stopped?
4: Well, it's a group that was filed by kind of a motley crew, including a former federal prosecutor who worked on January 6 cases and was fired by the administration, the National Abortion Federation, which represents abortion providers, the city of New Haven, Connecticut, which says it's faced targeting over its immigration policies. What binds these groups together is that they all say they were targeted in one way or other by the Trump administration. Hmm. And they are presuming that all of the money from this fund will only go to the president's friends and allies, not his perceived enemies like themselves. And so they argue the fund is unconstitutional. They ask a judge to stop it altogether or at least pause it while they're suing. And so a federal judge in Virginia today ordered that the administration do that. They were pausing any action to create this fund or make any payments. It does not mean that these plaintiffs will ultimately win the case, but the judge wants to maintain the status quo for now before any money can go out the door, which would make it much harder to claw back. So this pause lasts a couple weeks till June 12th.
3: What is it about this fund that has caused multiple people to sue and multiple people in Congress to object?
4: Well, it's a few reasons. I mean, I think for one thing, the administration has been asked again and again and again, could this money go to people who assaulted police on January 6th and attacked the Capitol, which forced a lot of lawmakers who in Congress to run for their lives themselves. And the administration just will not rule out that possibility. Acting Attorney General Todd Blanche told CNN that people who assault cops get paid all the time. And he says they're just going to look at applications case by case. When it comes to Congress, I mean, it goes somewhat to the heart of separation of powers. They're supposed to decide how the government spends money. And this fund has not been explicitly approved by Congress or approved by a judge. And Senator Tom Tillis, a Republican from North Carolina, called it, quote, stupid on stilts. But the administration says this money is needed to correct past wrongs. They say anyone can apply, Republican or Democrat.
3: Okay, so they can't pay anything out of the fund for a couple of weeks. What happens after that?
4: Well, we've got these multiple lawsuits playing out in the courts, another action by a group of former federal judges who are asking a judge who is overseeing the Trump lawsuit that led to the creation of the fund to pause it. Congress is set to return soon, and presumably they could take some action through legislation to limit it. At the same time, lots of people are already lining up to try to get money. I talked to January 6th defendants, people charged and convicted of assaulting cops. They say they deserve some of this taxpayer money.
3: NPR's Tom Dreisbach, thanks for the update.
4: Thank you.
2: Can Texas shift blue? Democrat James Tallarico believes he can flip the Senate seat in the typically deep red state in November. The Texas state representative is running against the Trump-endorsed state attorney general Ken Paxton, who ousted incumbent Senator John Cornyn in the Republican primary this week. Paxton is, to put it mildly, controversial. He was impeached by the Texas House, accused of bribery and abuse of office. He faced down felony fraud charges and is accused of extramarital affairs. Paxton says he's the victim of political smear campaigns. Tallarico and his party believe those scandals give the Democrat an edge.
5: The most corrupt politician in America just became the Republican nominee for the United States Senate. That kind of corruption is the rot at the core of this whole broken system. It's why we can't afford anything. It's why we can't get ahead, no matter how hard we work, because for 50 years, billionaire mega donors and their puppet politicians like Ken Paxton have been rigging the rules of this economy against us.
2: You know, Ken Paxton won and then wasted no time coming up with taunting, in many cases, anti-LGBTQ nicknames for you. Six-gender Jimmy, James Telefrico, Tofu Tallarico, as his way of denouncing your positions on gender-affirming care, immigration, energy, religion. What do you make of these insults?
5: Well, we just announced last night that we have I'm a Talafrico t-shirts available on our website for purchase, jamestalafrico.com for all the Talafricos out there. You know, we're
2: so there's merch from.
5: Yeah, that's right. That's exactly right. I think we're all tired of these old dudes who are pretending like this is professional wrestling, you know, all slathered up and throwing these silly nicknames at each other. Like these nicknames don't lower the price of groceries. They don't lower the price of gas. They don't lower the cost of housing and childcare and prescription drugs.
2: Well, that's true, but they were an effective mechanism for President Trump. He would name his political opponents a nickname. It would stick. It did seem to be an effective way of going after his political opponents. You feel that's different now? I mean, because it's beyond Paxton, right? We saw Stephen Miller post this anti-trans post about you.
5: Yeah, I actually disagree. So many people who voted for Donald Trump in 2024 here in Texas, they didn't vote for him because of the nicknames. They actually hated that kind of stuff. They hated the way he talked to people, but they thought that he could lower costs. They thought he could get the economy back on track as a businessman. They thought that he was going to drain the swamp. They thought he was going to end the forever wars. They thought he was going to release the Epstein files. You know, a little over a year into this administration, the president has failed on all four counts.
2: You said that you're willing to break with your Democratic colleagues on issues that matter to Texans. What are those issues?
5: Well, you know, I got some heat in my own party for calling out President Biden for failing to secure our southern border. I'm a border security Democrat. My family is from South Texas. And I know that those federal policies during the Biden administration created chaos in our border communities. And so I am putting forward a comprehensive vision for how we transform this broken immigration system, securing the border, adding more border patrol, modernizing our ports of entry so we can stop the flow of fentanyl into our communities, and also welcoming hardworking immigrants who want to make this country richer and stronger as immigrants always have.
2: What do you think about ICE? Because some of the more progressive candidates in your party want to see it abolished.
5: Well, I,

0: We've asked Tallarico's opponent, Ken Paxton, for an interview and comment. We have not heard back. This is NPR News.
1: This is Asian View from NHK World Japan. I'm Yoshi Ogasawara. Japan and the Philippines have agreed to launch negotiations on a deal to share classified military information. The agreement covers a deal called JISOMIA. It came at a meeting in Tokyo Thursday between Japanese Prime Minister Takaichi Sanae and Philippine President Ferdinand Marcos Jr. Takaichi said it's more important than ever that Japan and the Philippines closely cooperate to realize an updated, free and open Indo-Pacific vision. After the talks, the two leaders released a joint statement aimed at strengthening bilateral cooperation in a wide range of areas. On the security front, Japan and the Philippines will launch formal negotiations over JISOMIA. The leaders also agreed to promote the transfer of defense equipment following Japan's recent decision to allow exports of lethal weapons in principle. On the economic front, Japan pledged to help the Philippines increase its oil reserves through the Power Asia framework. Japanese Transport Ministry officials have carried out on-site inspections of Japan Airlines over alleged unlawful drinking by its cabin crew. JAL officials say the incident involved two flight attendants last Saturday. They were scheduled to be on duty for a flight, but consumed alcohol within 12 hours before departure. One of them was the chief attendant. The flight left more than 40 minutes late as a result of the incident. The Civil Aeronautics Act prohibits aircrew members from engaging in navigation services under the influence of alcohol. In 2025, the captain of an international flight reportedly consumed alcohol in violation of in-house rules, leading to a delay in the scheduled departure. Ministry officials interviewed those concerned and examined documents related to the latest case. This is NHK World Japan.
2: Good morning, I'm Steve Inskeep. The actor Nicolas Cage has changed his name to Nicolas Cage. Cage was born Nicholas Kim Coppola of Hollywood's Coppola family. Francis Ford Coppola is an uncle. Famous actors are related. Cage is his stage name. He tells Variety it's now his legal name and that he'd rather be the patriarch of his own family than the, quote, clown cousin on the margins of someone else's. I had thought of him as a national treasure. It's Morning Edition.
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2: It's Morning Edition from NPR News. I'm Steve Inskeep.
4: And Amy Martinez. The Corporate Transparency Act was supposed to shine a light on shell companies formed in the U.S. The law went into effect in 2024. It had bipartisan support until it didn't. The Indicator's Waylon Wong and Sally Herships explain why shell companies are still tricky to expose.
5: To create a new company, you're often asked for less information than you need to get a library card. Gary Kalman is one of the founders of the FACT Coalition. That's an international organization that fights illicit finance.
6: Most people don't realize that you can form a company in the United States without naming who it is. And if that company is involved in nefarious activity, law enforcement has no idea who's behind it.
7: Gary says, take this one time back in 2009 when the U.S. was in Afghanistan. The Department of Defense had contracted with a U.S.-based trucking company.
6: It turns out that company had strong ties to the Taliban.
5: What? Wait a second.
6: You are right to go, wait, right? This is insane.
5: Gary says groups like the Taliban need to make money to fund their operations, and they can't just operate openly. So hiding behind shell companies is an easy fix.
7: Now, we want to be clear that shell companies have legitimate uses, like holding assets or for mergers or acquisitions. But the Corporate Transparency Act was intended for when those companies are used for illegal purposes. But one Sunday night in March of last year, Trump's Treasury tweeted out an announcement. It wasn't going to enforce the law until new rules were

0: established to target foreign-owned companies only. It's hard to estimate how much money flows through anonymous shell companies, but according to a report from the International Monetary Fund, $12 trillion around the world is held in, quote, empty corporate shells. They're used for tax engineering, avoidance, and even tax evasion.
1: Still, there are serious concerns about the Corporate Transparency Act, like turning over personal data to the federal government. The National Small Business Association says the law is burdensome and unconstitutional. Todd McCracken is president and CEO. He says their 65,000 plus members are being affected.
2: So we feel like we're caught up in this activity that has nothing to do with us, but being forced to bear the brunt of data collection, data reporting, worries about penalties and fines.
0: Todd says there's confusion over who has to submit data. The law says all beneficial owners are required to. That's anyone with, quote, substantial control over a company, or anyone who owns or controls at least 25% of a company. He says in a small business, that could be almost any employee. And if someone gets it wrong, they could even end up in prison.
1: But Gary, our financial crime expert, says it isn't confusing and that, like a lot of federal laws, only someone who willfully breaks it will get in trouble.
3: Truly small businesses don't have a problem. And by the way, over 80% of businesses in America are non-employer firms, meaning there's one person. They don't have any employees. No one's confused about who owns them.
1: Two bills are currently moving through Congress. One was proposed in the Senate and one in the House, but both would do pretty much the same thing, permanently exempt Americans from the law.
0: Waylon Wong,
1: Sally Herships, NPR News.
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42 degrees in Kodiak this morning with fair skies. It is a stunning morning. Out at the airport, they have northwest winds at 10 miles per hour and 10 full miles of visibility. The Weather Service is calling for mostly sunny skies today with a high near 53, calm winds turning to the west to 5 or so this afternoon.

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2: And I'm Steve Inskeep. California Governor Gavin Newsom made an endorsement in the Los Angeles mayor's race. He said Thursday he's supporting current Mayor Karen Bass. The primary is on Tuesday. Bass faces challengers left and right. One is a Democratic socialist who hopes to follow the lead of the mayor of New York. A second got his start in reality TV and has run a populist campaign with viral videos. Here's Frank Stoltz of LAist News.
3: Spencer Pratt came to prominence as a self-described villain on The Hills, which chronicled the lives of several young men and women in Los Angeles.
4: I was proud of myself for not doing what I wanted to do to you, because what I wanted to do and say to you, dear, woo, I didn't, because I was praying.
3: Pratt declined an interview with LAist, but has said he was inspired to run for mayor after his house burned down in last year's Palisades fire, which destroyed nearly 7,000 structures and killed 12 people. The 42-year-old Pratt blames the city's lack of preparedness for the devastation. Pratt says he's a Republican. He's also a COVID-19 vaccine denier who sells crystals online. He has the support of President Trump and Joe Rogan. And he's tapped into deep voter discontent, not just over the fire response, but over a homelessness crisis, a lack of affordable housing, and departing film and TV production jobs. During one debate, Pratt says drugs are driving the homelessness crisis.
4: The reality is, no matter how many beds you give these people, they are on super meth. They are on fentanyl. These people do not want a bed.
3: Pratt says people need to be arrested and placed into rehabilitation, repeatedly, if necessary. But housing experts say the main driver of the crisis is a lack of affordable housing. More than 40,000 people are homeless in L.A. Voters say ubiquitous tent encampments and images of people using drugs on the streets create a feeling of chaos, even though crime is down. Mayor Bass says she's made progress on the problem, pointing to an almost 18% drop in street homelessness from 2023 to 2025. At a labor rally, she acknowledges there's work to be done.
5: We are beginning to turn things around, but the bottom line is, I'm not finished.
3: The 72-year-old Bass has the backing of the establishment, the Democratic Party, big labor, and numerous business groups, but she's vulnerable with an unfavorable rating topping 50%. That's one reason City Council member Nithya Raman got into the race. She is a member of the Democratic Socialists of America, who is running to the left of Bass. At a debate, the 44-year-old Raman says Bass has not done enough to tackle homelessness.
6: I don't think anybody in Los Angeles right now can say that we are satisfied with spending extraordinary amounts of money on our homelessness response and getting only incremental progress in response. I want to change that.
3: On the city council, Raman fought to lower the amount landlords can increase rents, supported a $30 an hour minimum wage for hotel workers, and opposed pay raises for police officers, saying the money should go to social services. The police union and big real estate interests, in turn, have spent nearly $1 million in attack ads against Raman. A UC Berkeley LA Times poll this week shows Bass with 26% of the vote, Raman with 25, and Pratt with 22. If nobody gets a majority of support in the June 2nd primary, the top two vote-getters will face off in a November runoff. For NPR News, I'm Frank Stoltz in Los Angeles.
1: Collecting bits of printed paper might seem like an old-fashioned hobby in a digital age, but as Buffy Gorilla reports, the act of preserving paper seems to be attracting a new generation of collectors.
7: The Agriculture Hall in Allentown, Pennsylvania, smells like a treasure-filled attic, part musty, part mysterious, and full of hidden gems bathed in fluorescent light.
8: I was able to find a postcard of a street that I always drove in back in New Jersey. So I was like, let me get something that just reminds me of home.
7: Hannah Song is 29 and an Allentown paper show first timer.
8: It's really exciting. I thought it was going to be a little boring, but I'm actually having a lot of fun.
7: If it's printed on paper, it's likely here. Comic books, old newspapers, song lyrics, or posters. The heart of the show is Postcard Row. People perch on the edge of wooden chairs for hours, searching for a treasure. 51-year-old Chad Updegrove and his younger brother Brad grew up with a father who was a history teacher and a keen collector.
9: These are mostly World War I and World War II war bond posters. My father collected this stuff for decades and decades, and he came to this paper show probably ever since it's been in its existence. My brother and I are kind of taking up where he left off.
7: The paper show has been happening since 1970. Sean Clutinati runs the twice-yearly event, which welcomes approximately 170 dealers from more than 25 states.
10: Over the last 14 years, what I've been seeing is I'm getting younger and younger dealers. As some of the senior vendors are retiring and moving on, they're being replaced with dealers who have found just the same passion for the history.
7: 22-year-old Sam Davis of Wichita has been collecting Civil War era memorabilia since high school.
11: A lot of people really like me just because I'm young. People are really surprised I'm here and that I buy like a lot of this stuff and I'm able to find so much of it.
7: Brian Hanley is a buyer and collector of stock and bond certificates from the 1800s to today.
12: Andrew Carnegie's U.S. Steel Corporation. This is a stock certificate.
7: Hanley is also on the younger side for a collector.
12: I always get feedback on is that I'm one of the youngest people in the room as a 36-year-old, which is to me kind of wild.
7: Watching the hall fill up with excited paper collectors, it's clear how much old paper is appreciated. But what about fresh collectibles? Lisa Breich and Yudai Kaneyama mentioned they are not creating any new ephemera.
13: I don't write letters much anymore, and I'm not a crafter.
14: I don't write much, but I talk a lot.
7: Hannah Song, on the other hand.
8: I love writing letters. I think writing a letter is so much more intimate. When you're just typing something out, you can always click the backspace button and delete it.
7: Do you know if your friends save the letters you send them?
8: I know they do because I go to their apartments and they have it hanged up, which is so precious to me.
7: By the end of the two-day show, 1,300 people had walked through the doors. Sean Clutinati says dealers and even the security guard commented on this year's younger crowd. So he's excited for what's next. For NPR News, I'm Buffy Gorilla in Allentown, Pennsylvania.
1: 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I'm E. Martinez.
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0: 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It is 42 degrees. Northwest winds at 10 miles per hour and 10 miles of visibility at the airport.
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2: From WHYY in Philadelphia, this is Fresh Air. I'm David Bean Cooley. Today, we remember the great jazz saxophonist Sonny Rollins. He died Monday at the age of 95. He was known for his improvisation and technique, his full-bodied sound that could erupt into grunts and brays, and his love of songs. He said of improvising,
3: "When I'm actually on the stage and performing, the optimum condition is not to think. I just want the music to play itself. I don't want to have to think about it. If I have to think about what I'm doing, then the moment is already gone."
2: We'll listen to our 1994 interview with Sonny Rollins. Also, jazz historian Kevin Whitehead has an appreciation. And film critic Justin Chang tells us about the films at Cannes. First, the news.
4: Live from NPR News in Washington, I'm Windsor Johnston. President Trump says he's meeting with top advisors to make a final decision on Iran. The comments come after reports that negotiators had reached a tentative framework for a possible agreement over Iran's nuclear program. In a post on social media, Trump outlined issues including shipping through the Strait of Hormuz and the future of Tehran's enriched uranium. It's unclear whether Iran has agreed to the terms Trump described or when a final decision might be made. An investigation by ProPublica shows the White House pushed the Pentagon to provide a $620 million loan to a rare earth minerals company. Reporter Robert Federacci says the request involved a company called Vulcan Elements, which manufactures magnets used in drones and satellites.
5: What we found is the White House intervened and specifically asked that office to give this record-setting loan to a company that Donald Trump Jr.'s firm had invested in just 3 months prior.
4: ProPublica reports the request came from White House advisor Peter Navarro, a longtime ally of President Trump. Israeli military forces have pushed farther into Lebanon while launching airstrikes. NPR's Jana Raff reports from Beirut.
6: Israel launched its most intense airstrikes in weeks, despite a U.S.-brokered ceasefire. Israeli Prime Minister Benjamin Netanyahu vowed to crush Hezbollah and said Israeli forces were capturing and controlling areas in Lebanon. Lebanese health authorities said the dead included 2 children and 3 women in attacks on a village in southern Lebanon. Iran-backed Hezbollah said it targeted Israeli forces and tanks advancing in the south. Iran has insisted on an end to the war in Lebanon as part of any peace agreement with the U.S. Jane Araf, NPR News, Beirut.
4: Authorities in Romania say a Russian drone aimed at Ukraine crashed into an apartment building in the eastern part of the country overnight. Esme Nicholson reports.
7: The defense ministry in Bucharest says the drone tracked by radar crashed into the roof of an apartment building in the city of Galați near Romania's border with Ukraine. Romania's foreign ministry says the government has asked NATO for a faster delivery of anti-drone capabilities as Russia increases its aerial attacks on neighboring Ukraine. U.S. Ambassador to NATO Matthew Whitaker condemned the incident as a reckless incursion on social media, adding that we will defend every inch of NATO territory. Romanian Armed Forces Acting Commander General Georgiu Maxim clarified that this is not an attack from Russia against Romania, but that Russia is a threat to the security of the countries in the region. For NPR News, I'm Esme Nicholson in Berlin.
4: This is NPR News in Washington.
0: Thank you.
8: Nice tune, Don. But can you whistle with your tail like an Anna's hummingbird?
9: Hummingbirds can whistle with their tails?
8: Male Anna's hummingbirds, which live along the west coast of North America, can. Scientists in California discovered this when they were studying the bird's courtship behavior. They noticed that certain high-pitched chirps were produced only when males made rapid, swooping courtship dives. The chirps were produced at the bottom of the dive when the birds flick open their tail feathers. One of the scientists discovered that the two outermost feathers of the male hummingbird's tails had an unusual shape. He plucked these two strange feathers from one male and then let him go in front of a decoy female. The plucked male saw the stuffed female and started a courtship display to impress her. He swooped into the dive in front of her, but this time there was no chirp. The curious scientist then attached one of the tail feathers to a long stick and found that if he spun it around fast enough, the feather started to hum. By holding feathers in a wind tunnel, he found that at wind speeds of 44 miles per hour, the modified tail feathers make high-pitched chirps like the ones heard during the flight displays.
9: Wow, so the tail feathers work like whistles?
8: Actually, it's more like a clarinet. When you whistle, the tone is produced by air whistling through a constriction. The tail chirp is produced by vibration of the feathers themselves, like the reeds in clarinet mouthpieces.
9: Neat. Maybe they should change the name from Anna's hummingbird to Benny Goodman's hummingbird.
8: Oh, Don.
9: This moment of science comes from Indiana University, with production support from the Raymond Foundation.
8: Today's program was prepared by Sue Ann Zollinger, with help from Kenneth Jensen in the Medical Sciences program. For a moment of science, I'm Yael Cassander.
9: And I'm Don Glass.

This is Fresh Air. I'm David Biancooley. Tenor saxophonist Sonny Rollins died Monday. He was 95 years old. For decades, he had been hailed as the greatest living jazz musician. Today, we're going to listen to Terry's 1994 interview with Sonny Rollins. But first, we have this appreciation from jazz historian Kevin Whitehead. He says no figure in jazz was more universally revered.

Wagon Wheels, old cowboy song written for Broadway's Ziegfeld Follies of 1934. It's from the album Way Out West, an excellent introduction to a few things that made Sonny Rollins great, like how the saxophonist thrived in the bare-bones trio format, which left him fully exposed. Also, the clarity of his best improvisations. When you have as much technique as Rollins, it's easy to overdo it, but he leaves so much space, the effect is more like singing than showing off.

Wagon Wheels also speaks to Sonny Rollins' love of unlikely material. On Way Out West, he also does I'm an Old Cowhand, just as he'd recently cut There's No Business Like Show Business and How Are Things in Glockamora. And then there's his imposing, sometimes garish sound. Sonny's saxophone tone in his 1950s prime is as durable and flexible as steel-reinforced rubber, and he got plenty of mileage out of it.

That's St. Thomas from 1956, the first of many Rollins calypsos. His parents came from the West Indies. Theodore Rollins was born and raised in Harlem and was nicknamed Sonny while still in diapers. He grew up surrounded by established and aspiring jazz musicians. Rollins started on saxophone at 8, practiced like mad, and developed quickly, cutting his first session under his own name before turning 21. Months later, he'd record Mambo Bounce, hinting at those calypsos to come. Even then, he could give you the impression that when he improvises, he's both deep in the moment and standing back to coolly observe his progress.

can divide Sonny Rollins' career into three acts. First came Rollins the Searcher, the saxophone colossus of the 1950s, when he had one of the all-time jazz hot streaks, knocking out one classic album after another. But in 1959, he began a two-year sabbatical from gigging to up his game. He practiced on the Williamsburg Bridge, blowing to the tugboats, an act so New York iconic, Spike Lee restaged it in Mo' Better Blues. Coming back in the 60s, Rollins tried on new situations, a quartet with guitar, another with Ornette Coleman's sidemen, and a brassy big band. Plus, he wrote music for the film Alfie. Sometimes his playing revealed a harder edge and harder rhythm that look ahead to his next phase. This is the 1965 Calypso, Hold 'em Joe.

Sonny Rollins' four-decade last act began after a longer sabbatical. In 1966, fed up with the music business, he stopped recording for 6 years. When he came back in the 70s, much had changed. He was now using electric instruments, which gave the band a rockier edge, but that may have also been a practical move. Easier to tour with a bass guitar than an upright bass. Rollins was gearing up for the long haul, conserving his energy for the stage. But also, his glorious, pliable tone had become more metallic and yakety as his solos became more riffy and groove-oriented. It was still exciting, but different.

Sonny Rollins, 1981, on the Dolly Parton favorite, Here You Come Again. This latter-day music was designed to be more accessible. Backing musicians came and went, but it hardly mattered. His old bands were gloriously interactive. Now they were the curtain behind the star, and Sonny, for his part, didn't hold back. It was the most big-hearted embrace of the public by a jazz horn player since Louis Armstrong. But where Pops had set solos, Rollins, the improviser, shared his musical thoughts in real time. That made him famously self-critical, but the candor was brave no matter how it all turned out. And even skeptics went to his shows in case he'd have one of those inspired nights. He had a few, like in Boston 4 days after 9/11.

And yet, with Sonny Rollins, as with Louis Armstrong, when it comes to their records, I tend to reach for the old classics, those first explosions of the creativity they'd later learn to measure out in more sensible doses to keep themselves from burning out. Sonny made it to 95 and performed into his 80s. For a guy who blazed so brightly early on, he paced himself well.

This is Fresh Air. Today, we're remembering the great tenor saxophonist and improviser Sonny Rollins. He died Monday at the age of 95. Sonny Rollins started recording in the late 1940s. Early in his career, he played with musicians who were in the pantheon of modern jazz. Charlie Parker, Bud Powell, Thelonious Monk, Miles Davis, Max Roach, and Clifford Brown. Terry Gross spoke with Sonny Rollins in 1994. They began with his tenor saxophone solo from his 1972 recording of the Hoagy Carmichael song, Skylark.

0: monk said to me one time that if it wasn't for music, life wouldn't be worthwhile living. I mean, I'm sort of paraphrasing what he said, but you know, if I don't play for a little while, I get physically sick. You know, if I don't play my horn for a while, for a few days or whatever, I actually begin to get sick, and I wonder, well, gee, what's the matter with me? Then I realize, well, I haven't played my horn for a few days.
1: When you're performing and you're improvising, are you thinking?
0: Well, no, not really. No, I don't think. That's why I really practice and I keep these exercises and so on, because when I'm actually on the stage and performing, the optimum condition is not to think. I just want the music to play itself. I don't want to have to think about it. If I have to think about what I'm doing, then the moment is already gone, you know? So there are certain times when actually it's an out-of-body experience, so to speak.
1: What do you do when you practice now? I mean, you're a brilliant player. You're a veteran player. I think a lot of people of your stature would probably just perform and not exactly practice anymore.
0: Well, you know, when you play a reed instrument, and it might be true with other instruments as well, but when you play a reed instrument, you have to deal with your embouchure, which is the position of your lips around your teeth and the instrument and the mouthpiece of the instrument. And this has to form a sort of a cushion. And if you don't play for a while, what will happen is that your lips would bleed when you play. And even split, your lip might split. It's happened to me when I've had to lay off for a period of time. For other things, I'm not certain. I practice a lot of things, but I read once where my friend Max Roach said that a lot of musicians shouldn't really practice. Practicing is cheating after you reach a certain point. So that may be right, but in the case of just keeping my embouchure from bleeding and my lip from splitting, I like to play a certain amount every day, you know.
1: One of the things that I love about your playing is your repertoire, the songs that you choose to play. And you have a really diverse repertoire, and you play a lot of old pop songs that many people don't know or have forgotten, as well as some songs that are like novelty songs, like, you know, Tootsie and I'm an Old Cow Hand, and Noel Coward songs. Are these a lot of these songs you grew up with?
0: Yeah, a lot of them are songs that I heard when I was a youngster. When I was growing up, the big thing to do every week was go to the movies on Saturday. And on Saturday, we used to see a lot of these movies that had this scores in it, you know, by some of the composers. And we'd see Louis Armstrong and pictures and different musical personalities that I enjoyed a lot. Of course, I also heard music around the house and so on, but the movies did provide a certain large part, I think, of some of the things that I play today, you know.
1: When you started performing, was it hard to find other musicians who liked the same songs you did and who wanted to play them? And even back in the days when you were playing with Miles Davis or with Clifford Brown, did they share your musical taste?
0: I would say, basically, yes. People like Coltrane and Clifford Brown, we all had an appreciation of what we would call today the standard songs. It is, in my case, I might have found some more obscure songs.
1: Did you ever, like, propose playing something like Tootsie and have other musicians look at you like you were crazy?
0: Well, they might have thought so, but they wouldn't dare to say it.
1: Well, why don't we pause here?
0: It was my gig, you know.
1: Right. Why don't we pause here and play your recording of There's No Business Like Show Business? I love what you do with it. This is Sonny Rollins. There's No Business Like Show Business.

0: Sonny Rollins is my guest. You grew up in Harlem, in New York, and your parents, I believe both of your parents, were from the Virgin Islands?
1: That's right.
0: What were your parents' ambitions for you? Did they push you to excel when you were young?
1: Yeah, well, I was the youngest child. I have an older brother who was a very fine classical violinist. He ended up being a physician. Then I had an older sister who was also sang a lot in church and everything. And so I was supposed to follow in their footsteps. Of course, I didn't because I was somewhat of a black sheep. They were much more studious than I. And I wanted to hang out and play ball. And as the years went on, I was really the guy that was out going to jazz clubs and all that. These things were frowned on at that time.
2: Sonny Rollins recorded in 1994. He died Monday at age 95. Coming up after a break, we continue our interview with Rollins and hear from film critic Justin Chang, who has just returned from Cannes. Here's Sonny Rollins and Thelonious Monk. I'm David Bianculli, and this is Fresh Air.

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0: This is Fresh Air. I'm TV critic David Biancooley. Let's get back to Terry's 1994 interview with Sonny Rollins. He died Monday at the age of 95. Rollins was considered one of the greatest jazz saxophone players and a genius at improvisation. He played with Charlie Parker, Bud Powell, Thelonious Monk, Miles Davis, Max Roach, and Clifford Brown. Among the best-known compositions by Sonny Rollins are St. Thomas, Doxy, and Freedom Suite. At the height of his career in 1959, Rollins stepped away from performing and recording. Instead, he practiced each night on the Williamsburg Bridge in New York City. Sonny Rollins grew up in Harlem.
1: The jazz life when you started to play actually had a lot of heroin involved with it.
2: Right.
1: And you got involved with that for a while when you were young.
2: Mm-hmm.
1: Do you think you would have tried something like that if it weren't for it being such a part of the jazz world in the 50s?
2: I don't think I would have actually. There would really have been no reason, I don't think, to get involved with that. I got involved with it because a lot of my idols were doing it and so on. So we thought that using drugs was sort of the thing to do. But this is something like asking whether Billie Holiday would be the singer she is if she didn't use drugs. I've had this discussion often with people. And my answer is that, yes, I think Billie Holiday would be the singer she is regardless of what happened to her. I mean, even though she may sing about hard times and all that, she was a consummate musician and beautiful singer. So, yes, I think that she would sing the way she did. Charlie Parker would play the way he did. Everybody would do what they did.
1: It must have been your parents' worst nightmare when you entered the jazz world and then started using.
2: Oh, yeah. Oh, yeah. Well, you know, my mother was pretty, since I was a baby, my mother really, she stuck by me regardless of what I did. She was really in my corner, but I had a lot of problems from the rest of my family. My father, my grandmother, they really were pretty down on me. And my siblings, they didn't really understand where I was coming from anyway. But I have to say that my mother really believed in me all the way. And I'm really happy that I was able to get myself together before she left the scene. So she kind of saw me start to make records and so on like that. So I sort of made her feel that her trust wasn't exactly all in vain, you know.
1: Were you ever arrested?
2: Oh, yeah. Oh, yeah, I was arrested. Unfortunately, I had to get involved with the justice system and all of this stuff, you know. But I was always lucky because I was able to get involved with music programs
1: in the prison.
2: Right. And in those days, there were other musicians there, you know, so.
1: Did it scare you when you were in prison? Did you say to yourself, like, what am I doing here?
2: Yeah, it scared me a lot. It scared me a lot. But, again, I was lucky because I could play an instrument. And,
1: right.
2: And a lot of the other prisoners knew of me, so I immediately had respect from them.
1: Mm-hmm.
2: But of course, you know, being locked up is no joyride.
1: How did you straighten out?
2: Well, it took a little while, but you know, I slid back a couple of times and everything. But I eventually had gotten down to the complete bottom. So I couldn't have gotten any worse, you know. I mean, I was really in a complete.
1: What was the bottom?
2: Well, the bottom was sleeping in parked cars and in garages and all that stuff, you know, and what we used to call in those days carrying the stick. Carrying the stick meant that you were homeless. I guess today they would just say, "Guys, homeless." But I did this mainly when I was in Chicago. Chicago was where I was sort of was out there on my own. In New York, even though I was persona non grata at home, I could always perhaps get by or sneak in the house or something. But when I was really away from home, I really had to pay a lot of dues, as we used to say.
1: How would you protect your horn during the periods when you were homeless?
2: Well, I didn't protect my horn. I mean, I didn't have a horn, really.
1: Were you borrowing other people's horns?
2: I was borrowing other people's horns, yeah, yeah.
1: What did you learn about yourself during that period?
2: Well, what I learned about myself? Well, I learned that I had the strength to get over something, which was really deep. And I think one of the things that I always feel good about myself was that I was able to overcome that, because I really had to struggle. You know, when I came away from the hospital one time and I went back to the nightclub, it was really the classic scene of the old drug pushers standing there saying, "Come on, man, come on, you know, and this is good." And I really went through the classic scene of fighting myself, you know, saying, "Well, gee, if I go with them, it wouldn't be so bad. It's just one time, and maybe I should do it, and why not?" And this, and then that's the other part of me saying, "No, don't do it." You know, I mean, the real classic battle between good and evil, right and wrong, whatever you want to call it. But anyway, I won out, you know, and that's one thing that I really feel good about myself. You know, I really went into the lion's den and came out alive.
1: Once you found that strength and knew that you had it, how else were you able to use it in your life?
2: Well, then I felt I could do anything, you know, and I could get back to what I really wanted to do, which was my music.
1: So how do you use that strength in your music?
2: Well, I don't know. I think I always had had strength in my music, even when I was a kid, and I used to practice for hours and hours and hours at a time. I mean, I always had something within myself which enabled me to be alone and play and get into what I'm doing and not think about anything else and really get into stuff myself. So actually, by getting rid of these negative elements, I was just able really to return to what I had in the beginning, you know.
1: Over the years, you've taken several hiatuses. There have been several periods where you haven't performed, and I think one period like that lasted, was it 5 years? Was that the longest?
2: It's hard to say. I took a hiatus on the bridge, which was pretty well documented.
1: Right, this was during the period when you were practicing on the Williamsburg Bridge in New York, because it was too loud for you to practice in your apartment.
2: Right.
1: So when you take a hiatus, when do you know it's time to get back to performing?
2: Well, when I took my hiatus on the bridge, it became apparent because I had sort of gotten what I wanted to do. I was trying to really accomplish something musically, and I had sort of gotten close enough to what I was doing that I felt if I stayed there, it might have turned into a self-indulgence, and that's not what it was about.
1: I'd love to know what it feels like to play your horn on the Williamsburg Bridge. And this was the period when you weren't performing, but you were practicing a lot on the bridge, I guess in the middle of the night?
2: Well, yeah, we played in the night and in the daytime, anytime. It was actually a beautiful place to play because it was a nice space up there. You were really on top of the subway. The trains that came across the bridge were underneath you.
1: You were on the pedestrian walk?
2: Yeah, the pedestrian walk. So it's really a nice space up there, and you're sort of right in the middle of everything. You can see the Manhattan, and on the other side, Brooklyn, and The boats would be coming by at night, and you could blow as loud as you want, and nobody would even look at you. You know, every now and then people would walk by, but nobody would even look. You know, I mean, this was the sophistication of New Yorkers.
1: Yeah, New Yorkers are immune to everything. It's just been a pleasure to talk with you. We've been wanting to talk with you on the show for so long. Thank you,
2: Sarah,
1: so much for doing it. It's been wonderful.
2: Thank you.
0: Sonny Rollins talking with Terry Gross in 1994. Rollins, it's worth noting, was the inspiration for a character in the long-running popular Fox cartoon series The Simpsons. The character is a musician known as Bleeding Gums Murphy, who, like Rollins, takes a sabbatical to practice nightly on a bridge. In 2013, Rollins himself made a guest appearance on the show in an episode titled Whiskey Business. He plays himself, not Bleeding Gums Murphy. Young Lisa Simpson, who is a big jazz fan, is writing a letter of complaint because a music company has started taking advantage of artists and their catalogs by presenting them as performing holograms. Sonny Rollins visits Lisa in response, but eventually she realizes he's a hologram too.
3: Dear, she done left me records. Once again, I write protesting your holographic exploitation of blues icon Bleeding Gums Murphy. I call for a boycott and girlcott of your entire catalog until you... Sonny Rollins?
4: That's right, Lisa, and I'm here to beg you to stop writing those letters.
3: You're siding with record companies?
4: 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From Tupac Shakur to Dwight Eisenhower, holograms have introduced some of our leading dead people to a new audience of people with money. 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
3: You're a hologram, aren't you?
4: No. Resetting.
0: Coming up, more with Sonny Rollins. 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
1: This is Fresh Air. Terry spoke to Sonny Rollins again in 2005. At the time, a concert album had been released, recorded in Boston 4 days after the 9/11 attacks. Rollins lived 6 blocks away from the World Trade Center in Lower Manhattan and saw the second tower fall. Rollins had to evacuate his apartment in Lower Manhattan on the 39th floor. He grabbed his horn, but some things he had to leave behind.
2: Most of the things in there I had to eventually throw away, get taken away. You know, I had left my piano there, which was very sentimental to me. A lot of the guys played on that. Monk used to play on it. All people that came by to my house. I lost a lot of clothes that I had there. I lost a lot of books.
3: Why did you leave your piano behind?
2: Well, because I was so afraid of the fact that toxic material might have gotten into the mechanism of the piano. I was afraid that I would be handling something of that sort.
3: Mm-hmm. Do you know what happened to your piano?
2: No, I don't. I don't. I tried to give it to the Salvation Army. So I ended up leaving it in the apartment and explaining to the people in the apartment. I was hoping that they would be able to handle it and take care of it in the proper way. You know, I hope so, you know.
3: Well, after you were evacuated from your building on September 12th, you drove to Boston where you were scheduled to play on September 15th. So many events were canceled in the days after September 11th. Did you speak to the producers at that event and have a long talk about whether you should go on with the show or not?
2: Well, I spoke to my wife, Lucille, and I was all for not doing the show because I was really very unsteady on my feet. And
3: did that have to do in part with having walked down 39 flights of stairs?
2: Right, it did. And also, you know, I was just really shook up. So I wanted to cancel it. But you know my wife, Lucille, and Lucille was a person that never wanted to violate a contract in any way. And she also may have had a feeling that it would be important to do a concert at that particular time, you know. So anyway, she convinced me to play the concert.
3: I thought I'd play another track from your new CD, Without a Song, the 9/11 concert. And this is A Nightingale Sang in Berkeley Square. It's a beautiful version of it. And how did you first hear this song?
2: Well, you know, A Nightingale Sang in Berkeley Square. I guess I heard it during the 40s when I used to see all the movies that came in town every week. And it's funny that A Nightingale Sang in Berkeley Square may have had some connection to World War II. And the scene when I was evacuated and I walked down those steps that day, when I came downstairs, it was very reminiscent of those World War II pictures when there was a blitz of London with all of the emergency vehicles and the smoke and the fumes. I mean, it was really something that... But I guess it's something, I'm trying to say that it's stored someplace in my mind, so I guess since I'm still alive, I might have a way to turn it into some kind of a positive experience.

That's tenor saxophonist Sonny Rollins from a live album recorded in Boston 4 days after 9/11. Rollins spoke with Terry Gross in 2005. He died Monday at the age of 95. Coming up, Justin Chang tells us about the films he saw at Cannes. This is Fresh Air.

0: This is Fresh Air. The Cannes Film Festival has been a launchpad for some of the most acclaimed films in recent years, including Drive My Car, The Zone of Interest, Anora, and last year's Sentimental Value and The Secret Agent. Our film critic, Justin Chang, returned from the festival earlier this week. He says that although it wasn't a banner year for Cannes, there still were many good movies, and even a few great movies, to look forward to.
1: The first Cannes Film Festival I ever attended, in May 2006, was a deliriously star-studded affair. Penelope Cruz, Ethan Hawke, and Kirsten Dunst walked up the red-carpeted steps. Future Oscar hopefuls like Volver, Babel, and Marie Antoinette competed for the Palme d'Or, the festival's top prize. There were world premieres of blockbusters like The Da Vinci Code and X-Men: The Last Stand. Terrible movies, but great photo ops. And near the end of the festival, I walked into a film I knew nothing about called Pan's Labyrinth and emerged knowing I'd seen a classic. This year's Cannes kicked off with a 20th anniversary screening of Pan's Labyrinth, but otherwise there wasn't much of that 2006-era razzle-dazzle. The major Hollywood studios tightened their belts and stayed home, perhaps with still fresh memories of the stinging Cannes reception for the last Indiana Jones movie back in 2023. But there were stars here and there. Demi Moore and Stellan Skarsgård were on this year's jury. Adam Driver and Miles Teller showed up for the world premiere of James Gray's terrific 1986 set crime drama, Paper Tiger, in which they play brothers who unwisely go into business with the Russian mob. Driver and Teller are outstanding, and Scarlett Johansson is heartbreakingly good as a family member forced to deal with the fallout. Paper Tiger deserved a prize, but it left the festival empty-handed. Instead, the jury awarded the Palme d'Or to the gripping and sometimes infuriating small-town drama, Fjord. It's the second Palme win for the Romanian filmmaker Cristian Mungiu. He won his first in 2007 for the movie 4 months, 3 weeks, and 2 days. In Fjord, Sebastian Stan and Renata Reinsve are almost unrecognizable as an evangelical Christian couple who have recently moved from Romania to a small Norwegian town with their 5 children. In this scene, they sing a hymn with their church friends.

0: couple are accused of child abuse, Fjord becomes a fierce battle between the forces of religious conservatism and secular liberalism. It may be set in Norway, but it's likely to resonate with American audiences when it opens later this year. I hope there will also be robust turnout for Minotaur, a perfectly chilled tale of adultery and murder that won the Grand Prix, or second place. It's a remake of the 1969 Claude Chabrol drama La Femme Infidèle, this time set in Russia not long after the 2022 invasion of Ukraine. The director of Minotaur, Andrei Zvyagintsev, nearly died of COVID during the pandemic, and it was moving to see him back in Cannes with a film this powerful and uncompromising in its critique of the Putin regime. One of the buzziest out-of-competition titles was Club Kid, a hugely enjoyable comedy directed by the actor, writer, comedian, and social media star Jordan Firstman. He plays a gay New York City club promoter who's sent reeling when he learns that he has a 10-year-old son. The result is basically a ketamine-laced version of every adult Bonds with cute kid movie you've ever seen. But Firstman is a real talent. He's also one of several queer filmmakers who made a bold impression at the festival this year. Jane Schoenbrunn, the director of the inventive transgender allegory I Saw the TV Glow, came to Cannes with their third feature, Teenage Sex and Death at Camp Miasma. Starring a very game Hannah Einbinder and Julian Anderson, the movie is a clever homage to and deconstruction of 80s and 90s slasher thrillers, digging deep into the often unspoken connections between our love of pop culture and our hang-ups about sex and desire. Along with Paper Tiger, Club Kid and Camp Miasma were welcome reminders that American cinema isn't close to dead at Cannes or anywhere else. Even so, I can't say that I minded the general absence of Hollywood at the festival this year. One of the reasons I keep returning to Cannes is that it shows interesting movies from all over the world. Movies like the gorgeous and moving Rwanda set drama, Banyamana, about efforts to bring about truth and reconciliation years after the 1994 genocide. The film earned its director, Marie-Clémentine Dusabe-Jambo, the Camera d'Or Prize for Best Debut Feature. My favorite film at Cannes this year was All of a Sudden, from the Japanese director Ryusuke Hamaguchi. Set in and around a Parisian elder care home, it uses the close bond between two women, one French and one Japanese, to raise haunting questions about how we live, how we die, and most of all, how we talk to each other. Like Hamaguchi's Oscar-winning Drive My Car, All of a Sudden is a reminder that something as simple as a conversation between friends can make for sublimely moving cinema. I can't wait to see it again, and I can't wait for you to see it too.
1: Justin Chang is a film critic for The New Yorker. On Monday's show, historian Elizabeth Stordor Pryor spent years lecturing on the most charged word in American English and never told a soul that her father was the man who infamously used it, the legendary comic Richard Pryor. We talk about the N-word, growing up as Pryor's daughter, and why, late in his career, he swore to never say the word again. Hope you can join us. For Terry Gross and Tanya Mosley, I'm David Biancooley.
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1: This is Bird Note. Molly Adams founded the Feminist Bird Club to try to make birding safer and more inclusive.
2: Birders who are Black, visibly disabled, and queer are going to face challenges while birding that cisgender, able-bodied white people do not. And our goal is to reduce these obstacles.
1: Along with co-author Sydney Golden Anderson, Molly wrote a book titled Birding for a Better World that welcomes newcomers to birding and offers ways to make events more inclusive and accessible.
2: We hope that this book encourages organizers to consider what needs they might not already be meeting and find ways to accommodate them. Throughout the book, you'll see a lot of suggestions from other birding organizations and ways that organizers can look to their own members and other groups in their community.
1: The book also debunks some myths that can scare people away from birding, Sydney says.
3: Birding does not necessarily mean bird walk. In fact, you don't have to walk at all while birding. Birding is for all people of all ages and abilities. You don't have to have fancy equipment to begin birding. And yes, you're a birder, even if you're a beginner.
1: What's more, Sydney says that birding can help improve our world.
3: Birding with mindfulness can be a profoundly healing practice that can help one redevelop a sense of interconnectivity with nature. How to just be there and coexist and do so in a way that's sustainable and gentle and careful and reciprocal.
1: Learn more about the book on our website, birdnote.org. I'm Jonice Franklin.
4: 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President Trump says he's meeting with his top advisors to make...
0: We're not supposed to be hearing that right now. That's the NPR News. And we're past that now. We've been listening to NPR News for like the last 3 hours. And then there was Fresh Air with Sonny Rollins, which was awesome. Did you get to listen to that on the way into town?
5: I did not, unfortunately.
0: What were you doing?
5: I was listening to an audiobook I'm trying to finish before my book club reading, okay. But good morning.
0: Good morning, Heather. How are you?
5: Hi, Steve.
0: All
5: good
0: right.
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0: It's Friday Friends, and we were trying to decide what is it we're going to be our theme this week. And you know, it changed the minute we came into the office today because it's definitely summer now, right?
5: Absolutely. All like, right. Instantly.
0: Here we are. Summer 2026.

0: That's Katrina and the Waves from way back in the 1990s, I think, somewhere. And that's Walking on Sunshine. 5 minutes after 9 o'clock now, and time for your Island Messenger.
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0: It is indeed time for the Island Messenger, and Island Messenger news is nothing but good today. We've got 42 degrees downtown, mostly sunny skies, and if you look around, look in the sky, you don't see one cloud anywhere.
1: Not one.
0: So that's great. So that means summer is here.
1: I was today, thinking, at least.
0: Last Sunday after, or Monday after Craft House was over, I was saying, oh, good, that's the end of the summer. Now we can just settle down. It's going to be fall and winter. And no, it's summer. It's going to be a high of 53 degrees today.
1: And it's Friday, May 29th, 2026. Our sunrise today was at 5:21 a.m. and sunset tonight is at 10:53 p.m. Sunrise tomorrow is at 5:20 a.m. We have 17 hours and 32 minutes of complete bright sunshine today.
0: We're hoping.
1: Actually, more than that, because it's light before and after the sunrise and sunset, so it's actually more. But we have a gain of 3 minutes and 1 second. Our record high in 2022 was 74 degrees. Woohoo! We're getting there.
0: 74. Imagine
1: and
0: that.
1: And a record low in 1977 was a mere 30 degrees. There was probably frost that day.
0: Oh, my word. It feels that way when you get up early in the morning, though. Here's the marine forecast. A 1,010 millibar low, 175 nautical miles south of Middleton Island, remains stationary and slowly weakened to 1,014 millibars through Saturday morning. A front moves into the southern Gulf by Sunday morning. From Marmot Island to Sikkenak, out to 50 nautical miles, we've got variable winds to 10 knots today with seas to 4 feet. Tomorrow it's east winds to 15 knots and seas to 3 feet. And continuing on for Marmot Bay, we've got variable winds today less than 10 knots, becoming south to 10 in the afternoon with seas to 3 feet. Perfect. Tonight it's east winds to 10 knots and seas to 3 feet. And tomorrow east 15, diminishing to 10 in the afternoon with seas to 4 feet. For Shelikof Strait, southwest winds to 15 knots today, seas to 3 feet. Tonight, it's southwest winds to 15 knots and seas to 3 feet. Tomorrow, northeast 20, seas to 3 feet, building to 5 feet in the afternoon.
1: And our Kodiak District tides. We have a high today at 2:22 p.m. That's easy to remember. Of 6.3 feet, a low at 7:21 p.m. of 2.6 feet. A high at 1:31 a.m. of 8.9 feet. And a low tomorrow at 8:30 a.m. of minus 0.8 feet. We have on the west side a high of 2:39 p.m. at 11.4 feet. Our low will be at 8:10 p.m. at 3 2/3 feet.
0: Is that right?
1: That's a fraction instead of a decimal. But anyway, then we have a high at 2:05 a.m. of 14.2 feet and another low at 8:56 a.m. of minus 1.5 feet. So that would be the low of 8:10 p.m. tonight would be 3.66666666667.
0: Into the infinite. Those morning tides are great. I'm going out every morning and walking my dogs on Buskin Beach. There ain't nobody there. The tide is way out, and it's just all this room for ball throwing and frisbee throwing, and it's really something else. So let's take a look at some things happening around town today. At 3 o'clock, there's a couple library things today, and that's all we've had. It's a light thing, except for one big event happening tomorrow. Today at 10:30, it's Lapsit Story Time with Miss Abby at the library, and at 3 o'clock, it's Lego Club at the Kodiak Public Library. You know, after Crab Fest, we just want to settle down and have a regular
1: time to have a little bit of downtime.
0: Well, not for all you motorheads on the Iditarod Off-Road Challenge.
1: Oh, the Iditarod.
0: Yeah. It's not going to be calm out there. That's at the American River, right? That's the road down to, across the way to, you know, the place where
1: Sultry Cove.
0: Sultry Cove and back. The Iditarod Off-Road Challenge starts at 9 o'clock out at the American River. Also, tomorrow from 4 to 5, it's memoir writing workshop. It couldn't be two things more opposite at the Islander Bookshop, and that's with Leslie Leland Field.
1: And then this?
0: Yeah, no, 5 o'clock tomorrow. It's opening day for the Kodiak Island Racing Association races at the fairgrounds. Did you go to the parade? You went to the parade, right?
1: The Crab Fest parade?
0: Yeah.
1: I didn't go to the parade this year.
0: Oh, you didn't?
1: No.
0: One thing, it was a big parade, and one thing that made it bigger was that their stock cars were at the parade.
1: Oh, cool.
0: Yeah.
1: I remember one year there was a whole bunch of Jeeps in the parade.
0: There were some Jeeps too, but there are more stock cars this time. Okay. So that's really great.
1: We hear that from our house, and sometimes I want to go down there and just watch and see what's going on. I should love one of these days.
0: I love that. I'm going
1: If the wind's in the right direction, we can hear the vroom, vroom.
0: Yeah. In Michelle's hometown, she used to hear the stock cars in Freeport, Illinois all the time too on Saturday. And in fact, they still do that. You can still hear them down there. That sounds like fun. When you go to a stock car race down south, especially in the south, people take like a big piece of cardboard and they hold it over their heads, because if they're sitting down in the bleachers, the people up top, they throw all their fried chicken bones down on the track, and sometimes they hit the people in the lower part of the stand. It's like a regular thing.
1: I've actually never been to a stock car race, but that sounds like a cultural experience.
0: Oh yeah, I'm taking some fried chicken too. So look out, you people sitting down in the lower part, you better take a piece of cardboard, because I'm going to be there with some fried chicken.
1: Okay, but another sign of summer, not just the sunshine, is that the summer Ottawa and hiking is starting this weekend, or maybe even it started last weekend, but every summer on Saturday and Sunday at 9:30 a.m., people can meet down at the visitor's center and then go for a hike. If you want to meet people, or you don't have a hiking partner at the time, or, you know, it's kind of nice to go in a group.
0: Yeah.
1: It's safer to hike in groups anyway.
0: Yes.
1: And so this Sunday we're starting with baby steps, right? Because we got to get back into hiking shape. We're starting with Near Island, the South End Trail. Meeting at 9:30 a.m. on Sunday morning.
0: Great. Mm-hmm. Mellow Sunday morning hike.
1: But you know that those Near Island trails, they're now pretty contiguous. Is that the right word?
0: Yes.
1: They all connect, and you can hike all around Near Island, like literally 5 miles without retracing your steps on one of those trails. And you can go in all different directions. There's endless options.
0: Yeah, I know, it's cool. And plus you're on the water some, you're in the woods some. It's really a great place to go.
1: Totally is. Let's play another song.
0: We're going to go sultry this time with another summer song. This is from Eileen Jewell, and this is the American classic Summertime.

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1: Okay. I like that theme music, though. That's from a game show, I think.
2: Yeah, kind of fit from the summertime.
1: Anyways, Crabfest was pretty awesome this year.
2: Mm-hmm.
1: The parade was excellent. Everything about the weather was great. It was really fun. It's the funnest I've ever had there. So we have a theme for today's show. And not to get too personal or anything like that, but I was really interested in, you know, we've been doing this for like 2 months now, right?
2: So the radio show.
1: Yeah. Together. And I think it's about time that our listener...
2: And it's about friendship.
1: ...got to know you a little bit more and got to know me a little bit more. Not to the point where we're just going to turn off the radio or something. But I think it's important. There's a list of questions that have been kind of developed by psychiatrists and psychologists and social scientists. And this one guy made a list of questions where knowing someone can be accelerated by asking them specific series of personal questions. Now, some of these questions that I have on my list we're not going to talk about those. They're way too personal. We don't want to talk about it on the radio. But some of the other questions are pretty fun, and we're going to talk about them now. Like, the idea is that when you reveal yourself to someone, you gain a sense of closeness to them more than if you just are like thinking about them. You know?
2: Like if you share something and it is like you open yourself up a little bit and you get to know someone a little bit more personally, it establishes trust, right? It builds on a friendship.
1: Yeah. And they're not questions that go right into the deep stuff, right? They start slow and then they build up to it.
2: Sure. Just like getting to know who a person is or things they've done in their life and where you might find common ground with someone.
1: Did I ever tell you about my experience I had at the Wisconsin Longitudinal Study where I would go into people's homes and to ask them questions for about 2 hours about their lives and their finances and their relationships with their children and their parents and their spouse, everything about their lives.
2: What makes you a really good reporter.
1: Very revealing.
2: At the Kodiak Daily Mirror now.
1: Yeah, I have to ask all those questions.
2: posing a question is an art, right? And then making the other person feel like there's no wrong answer to that question.
1: So sometimes
2: allows them to share parts of themselves that they might not otherwise. And
1: if it's in a very structured way that you go from the easy ones to the really hard ones at the end, then they just kind of go along with it, you know, because they've agreed to answer the easy questions. So it makes it easier to open up. So many times I'd get done with these interviews, and they're like 2.5 hours, that people would say, I really feel like I got to know you, Steve.
2: You were the one that was asking them the questions.
1: And can you come back? Can you bring your wife? We can do this. We can do that. I'll show you all Atlanta. I went all over the South.
2: And pretty soon you have friends all over Wisconsin.
1: I know. But, you know, part of the deal is you're not supposed to ever have contact with that person again because it's actually a scientific study.
2: Oh.
1: There was a science behind it. So anyway, let's talk about some of these questions.
2: All right. Ask me a question, Steve.
1: Okay. Let me see a question. Okay, here's one, and this is just a random pick off the list. If you had a theme song that played whenever you walked into a room, what would it be? Now, I'll tell you what mine is, because I had this thing I set up in my kitchen before, in the house we lived at before, and it was called a Sonos. And so it was like early digital technology where you can program the music played on your phone. So I'd pull in the driveway, and I would program Brown Sugar by the Rolling Stones. I can really dance to that song, right?
2: Yeah.
1: And so before I walked in, I'd pull up the driveway before anybody knew I was home. Bomp, bomp would come blasting through the speakers in the kitchen, and then I'd do my entrance.
2: Ah, so people would know, Steve's home!
1: Yes.
2: That's awesome.
1: What about you?
2: Well, let's see. I was thinking while you were talking. So I can't really think of a theme song for myself walking in the room, but I have a little story from when Pete and I were raising Marina and Devin, and, you know, we wanted to instill good habits and do things as a family and be all in it together. So on some Saturday mornings, not every Saturday morning, it was a cleanup day at the house, right? And to get the kids motivated to all be on the same team, and we're going to clean the house today. Woohoo! Trying to make it fun when they were, you know, 6 and 8 years old.
1: Yeah, yeah.
2: Pete would play Vacuum Monster for one. So he would chase them with the vacuum and then put it on their clothes and they would squeal and run
1: that's
2: away.
1: Like
2: and
1: traumatic.
2: Kind of stuff. So it was like vacuum monster.
1: I'm surprised those kids even come back home to visit you after
2: the other
1: that.
2: Thing we'd do, they'd be sleeping in, of course. I'm sure that this is one of their also traumatic childhood memories, but I would play the song One Week by Bare Naked Ladies like really loud.
1: Oh my God.
2: To wake them up, and then they would know that that was Clean Up the House Day. I don't know why I chose that song, but it has nothing to do with cleaning up the house, but it's a, you know, really energetic song. And then we'd all put on the same t-shirt, like from Kingfisher's Swim Club or Crab Fest, that we all had the same t-shirt. We put on our team t-shirts and we try to clean the house.
1: Wow.
2: Yeah. So there's the Comiskey house cleaning theme song.
1: This is it. It's Bare Naked Ladies with One Week.
3: It's

0: song if they feel motivated to clean their house.
1: Oh, they turn it off. That's what I was thinking.
0: Anyway, this is kind of fun. Ask questions. We're hoping that maybe after hearing some of the questions and answers from Steve and I this morning, that you might feel inspired to ask a few like these kinds of questions to someone you'd like to develop a deeper relationship with
1: and ask some of them, the real critical ones too. Yeah.
0: Just one-on-one.
1: Yeah.
0: So that, you know, they don't feel put on the spot.
1: No, I mean, if it's just to you two, like you're not on the radio talking to
0: having coffee,
1: hundreds
0: of
1: people. You know,
0: or, you know, it would be kind of fun for families. I suggest this sometimes when I do nutrition consults and families are having issues with their kids being picky eaters or misbehaving at the family dinner table and stuff. Like, we want the dinner to be about social togetherness and getting to know each other. Well, of course, they all know each other. But, you know, you get that you can put some of these questions on pieces of paper in a bowl in the middle of the table. And then you take turns picking the questions out and have it at a family dinner conversation. So
1: that would be fun to do as a game, you know, with your friends too, maybe.
0: Yeah. Anyway, okay. What's another question?
1: Okay, I like this one here. Go ahead with that one.
0: Oh, we were just talking about dinner. So if you were given the choice of anyone in the world, who would you invite as a dinner guest one
1: Okay,
0: night?
1: That's
0: anyone
1: one
0: you want.
1: That's one of I've been you know, thinking about that for many years, and I think it used to be Muhammad Ali, but you know, as I've gotten older, I think it's Dwight D. Eisenhower.
0: Why?
1: I think he's like the most important president we ever had. He beat the Nazis. Then he came back, became president, and built the interstate highway system and warned us against the military-industrial complex as he was leaving the presidency. He was the guy that like ran World War II.
0: Mm-hmm.
1: And so I just think he's like the most important person. And he just came from a little town in Kansas. Like, I was with one of my friends from Kansas when we were back in Madison. And we were just talking about stuff and about being in Wisconsin. And so the most famous person to come from my hometown in Wisconsin is Gary Berghoff, who was an actor in this TV series MASH.
0: So would you have Gary Berghoff and Dwight D. Eisenhower?
1: No. And so my friend, who's from Kansas, so, well, I was kind of proud of the fact that we had this, you know, minor actor from my hometown, Delavan.
0: Okay.
1: And so I said, well, who's the most famous person from your hometown? And she goes, Dwight D. Eisenhower.
0: Oh.
1: Okay. It always stuck with me, and I read a biography of him. There's a movie out about him now, and about his planning for D-Day and stuff, so I want to see that. But anyway, I've always thought he's a really interesting person. He's got to be like an incredible intellect that nobody really knows about, and fun to learn from him about leadership and stuff like that.
0: Well,
1: who's your person?
0: Anyone,
1: Heather?
0: In the world. For me, I would invite my paternal grandfather, because he died when my father was 12, obviously before I was born.
1: Yeah.
0: And he was the only grandparent I did not know. And so I would love to have dinner with him and get to know him a little bit.
1: And did he come over from the old country to Canada?
0: Yeah, he was from Wales.
1: That's cool. Mm-hmm. You know who the most famous person from Wales is, right?
0: You're going to tell me, I have a guess.
1: It's Tom Jones.
0: Oh.
2: She's a lady. Whoa, whoa.
0: Do we have a song by Tom Jones?
2: I don't have one queued up, but someday we'll have one. We'll have to replay this and have it later.
0: Who are we playing now?
1: We're going to play Blood, Sweat, and Tears. But before that, Pam just got through with this week's Byways.
0: Oh, awesome. Great.
1: So let's play that.
0: Love the Byways.
3: Hello, Kodiak, and welcome to the May 29th edition of Island Byways. I'm Pam Foreman. Well, another crab fest has come and gone, and much of the fishing fleet is headed out to sea. I think spring is finally ready to morph into summer. Maybe. Plant life is still lagging behind where it normally is this time of year, but there are signs that things are ready to kick into gear very soon. I saw the beginnings of salmonberry blossoms on some bushes yesterday. There's no doubt the winter was hard on the salmonberries. There seem to be as many or more empty canes than those bearing leaves. Only time will tell us how much the berry crop will be impacted. In the meantime, there are a few signs of wildflowers ready to let loose here and there. If the forecast for temps in the 50s holds for next week, things might get a lot more colorful around here. Keep your eyes open for yellow cinquefoils on the cliffs and magenta shooting stars and chocolate lilies in the meadows. Luckily, the fish seem to be showing up on time. I've been watching fishermen catching dollies along Mission Beach this week, and there are reports that the Reds are slowly making their way to the Buscan River. Time to get your fishing licenses and gear in order. Check those lines, freshen up your supply of lures or flies, and make sure your waders don't leak. Then get out there and catch some fish. Looking a little further to the sea, there's been a little humpback activity out in front of Miller Point and around Spruce Cape over the last day or so. Keep your eyes open when you're out walking along the beaches or cliffs overlooking the ocean. Hopefully you'll get to see one or two. On top of that, the gray whale activity out at Narrow Cape continues. Take your binoculars along when you're hiking or beachcombing on Surfer Beach, Fossil Beach, or anywhere around Passaic Shack and Narrow Cape. Good luck. And that's it for Island Byways this week. Have fun and stay safe out there. Thanks for listening.

0: And this is the end of the song.
1: Okay, because I kept thinking that song was ending, and I'm like, what? Aren't we supposed to be talking now?
0: All right, I got a question for you.
1: All right.
0: And my question for you is, what is the most memorable gift you've ever given or received?
1: Well, the most memorable gift I've ever received was from, I got to say off the top of my head here, from my daughter Marina, when she was about 13 or 14. And my mom played the piano, I played the piano, and we have a piano at our house, and I just, as a parent, thought it was important that one of my girls learned to play the piano. And so Marina had what it took to practice, you know what I mean, when you were a little kid, and she learned to play the piano. And there was a song that I used to play for my mom that my mom loved, and it was a really sweet memory kind of thing, and it was one of the songs that my mom taught me, passing down kind of thing.
2: What's the name of the song?
1: It was a John Denver song called Perhaps Love.
0: Ah.
1: And I used to play it, and the girls used to sing it, blah, blah, blah. But anyway, one Christmas time, Marina secretly, in the weeks leading up to Christmas, practiced this song over and over again whenever I was not home, so I didn't know that she was trying to learn it.
2: I was going
1: to
2: ask you that.
1: And
2: how
1: then,
2: would she do that without you knowing?
1: Yeah, when she was just home alone. And then on Christmas morning, she said, okay, this is my gift. We have to go downstairs. And she was so nervous. She didn't want to make any mistakes, but it's even making me cry right now. But it was just such a very sweet gift for a child to think of doing for their mom.
0: That's nice. She's a very thoughtful kid you raised there.
1: Okay, I got to
0: Despite all the, cleaning on Saturday morning.
1: Yeah, the song. So a lot of these questions seem to be revolving around music, huh? So anyway, if you could only listen to one song, Steve, for the entire rest of your life, you couldn't listen to anything except for one song, I would think that would be complete misery. But anyway, what song would you choose?
0: I just read that question. I was thinking about what... I'm listening to one song now over and over and over and over and over and over because I'm trying to learn it. It's
1: on the guitar you're trying to learn?
0: Pink Floyd song. So okay. I can't listen to a Pink Floyd song the rest of my life. Can you imagine how many marijuana gummies you'd have to eat to do that? So it was, right now, it's Comfortably Numb. It's got a terrific guitar solo that I just got to learn, right? So I'm listening to it over. But I'm thinking that if I have to listen to the same song my entire life, it's got to be like a piece of classical music that maybe something by Haydn or Bach or something that's really complicated. Because I'll get sick of Comfortably Numb after a few more weeks,
1: sure.
0: I think.
1: Well, and then, yeah, if you listen to a very long classical piece of music, you'll hear something different in it every time.
0: Every time.
1: You listen to it. So
0: yeah.
1: That's a really good idea.
0: Hopefully, I'm going to grow as a person and be able to appreciate classical music someday.
1: Do we have some classical music song we can play?
0: No, we don't, because I don't like classical music right now. I'm only 70. I've got to, grow into classical music.
1: You got to listen to performance today more often.
0: Okay, I've got a good one for you. Okay, your house containing everything you own catches fire. After saving your loved ones and your pets, you have time to make a final dash to save one item. What would that item be?
1: Do I have to answer all the questions?
0: Yeah. Do you have to answer? Yeah. Just like the kids had to clean up after you played that Bare Naked Ladies song.
1: Nothing.
0: Just think of one thing.
1: Nothing.
0: There's nothing in your house,
1: nothing.
0: Like something on the windowsill that
1: thank
0: you've
1: thank God. All that stuff is burned down and I don't have to go through it and give it to the thrift store.
0: There you go. That's like that death cleaning, right? You get rid of everything. Just get rid of everything.
1: I cannot think of one thing. If my loved ones and my pets were saved, I honestly can't think of one thing that I would absolutely want.
0: Yeah. That's a good way to look at life. I mean, I think I'd save one of the guitars I have, but I'd run in, grab it, and go.
1: Maybe my glasses, so I could see.
0: Good one. Okay, and here's another one. If you could wake up tomorrow morning having gained any one
1: quality, you didn't answer that question. It's not fair. Not fair.
0: Oh,
1: what would you?
0: I would just. I have a stupid answer. I'd just grab.
1: There are no stupid answers.
0: I live in an apartment. I'd grab my guitar that I like.
1: All right, there you go.
0: And then I'd stand out there in the driveway.
1: And you'd play.
0: With no amplifier and just strumming along in my guitar while the
1: house
0: burns
1: down. While you watch
0: your
1: house burn down.
0: Yep, that's what I do.
1: Burning down the house.
0: If you could wake up, I can play that.
1: Yeah,
0: if you could wake up tomorrow having gained one quality or ability, what would it be?
1: For sure, hands down, I would want to be a carpenter. I would want to know everything about building anything and everything, because I have these projects that I want to do and build things like a greenhouse.
0: Why don't you do it?
1: Well, because I don't know how, and then I have to hire somebody or I have to ask for help, so.
0: You know, they have this thing called YouTube where you can look and they show you how to do things.
1: But if I woke up instantly and I knew how to do it, that would be better. That was the question.
0: Oh, okay.
1: Uh-huh. How about you?
0: Learning process has to happen where you go through, make some mistakes, you have a little birdhouse and you can't give it to anybody.
1: What would you instantly want to wake up being able to do?
0: God, I would like to be able to approach people more easily and, you know, strike up conversations and be better socially with people. I always felt that's like, I'm nervous, social nervousness. I'd like to get done with that so I could do that better.
1: Steve, I just learned something new about you.
0: See? So this is what the questions are about. No, it's true.
1: You come across to me as being very comfortable and at ease and asking any question here, there, and all over the place.
0: I'll tell you a secret.
1: Oh, what's that?
0: I'm faking it.
1: You're faking it pretty good.

0: That's Ricky Lee Jones with Young Blood, and I don't know why I'm on this 80s and 90s kick today.
1: It sounded like a pretty groovy song. I liked it.
0: Yeah, I like that too. So, how about another question?
1: Okay, let's see what we got here. Can you share with me an embarrassing moment from your life?
0: From my life?
1: Yeah, any embarrassing moment.
0: Yeah, I can. As a matter of fact, this happened a couple weeks ago. I was at a game night with four other friends, Michelle and I, and it was one of these games. We were playing one of these games. I'm a novice, and we're playing one of these games where it's really complicated, and there's like bird's eggs and wheat and all this stuff involved.
1: Oh, I've played that game.
0: Buying and selling stuff,
1: yeah.
0: And you have to prevent your town from being, you know, it's just like, this isn't anything like Rummikub, you know?
1: Yeah.
0: And so, anyway, the friend we were playing with was pretty good at it, and they did a move that was like 25 different things happened on this game.
1: Mm-hmm.
0: At least that's how it looked to me. And so then so she got finished, and she looked at me and said, "Your turn." It's like, and I just broke out laughing, and I started getting one of these laugh attacks that I get every now and then.
1: Yeah.
0: I cannot stop laughing. And the other two people at the table, Michelle knows this, she's like, laugh. She's like making me laugh even more.
1: Right.
0: And so the people we were with were looking at me like, what is with this guy?
1: What was so funny?
0: Oh, nothing. It's nothing funny.
1: Yeah.
0: It was just the way that she looked at me and said, "Your turn," that just drove me crazy. And I just couldn't stop laughing. And after I was embarrassed, I had to like kind of apologize to everybody. Because
1: but doesn't that feel good? That kind of belly laugh where you like tears coming out of your eyes and you can't catch your breath. You feel good afterwards.
0: Exactly.
1: Like, I think that every once in a while, something triggers that and our bodies need to do that.
0: Yeah.
1: Devin and I can get ourselves into laughing attacks.
0: Maybe so. And this comes from the silliest things.
1: And then Pete and Marina just kind of look at each other and shrug. And
0: what's
1: like,
0: the matter with those people?
1: Can't stop laughing.
0: Can you control them?
1: Okay, my embarrassing moment, of course, we've all had like multitudes of embarrassing moments in our lives, but the one that comes to mind is from middle school, of course. The most embarrassing time of life. Okay, so I was in gym class and we were doing square dancing. They were teaching us how to square dance. And, you know, girls grow taller than boys do.
0: Yeah.
1: In puberty, so I was taller than my partner and he came up to about my shoulder, okay? And I was wearing this white

0: sweater top that had all kinds of little loops on it. So it was a white sweater, but it just was full of loops of thread hanging around. And we were doing square dancing, and my partner, who was across from me, had braces. And, like, his head came up to my shoulder, so his mouth was right at chest level.
1: Yeah,
0: right?
1: Yeah. Perfect place in junior high.
0: Yeah, so we were doing the do-si-do, and we brushed by each other, and he was smiling, and then a piece of his braces got caught on one of the loops of my sweater. And we kept going, and then, you know, this baby long white thread was trailing from his mouth.
1: Oh, my word.
0: It was, like, very embarrassing.
1: Excellent. Yeah. So did you have to, like, stop the square dance and everybody was looking at
0: each other?
1: Oh, yeah,
0: he had to, like, yes, and he had to unhook the piece of yarn from his braces.
1: I love that. That's a great one.
0: Anyway.
1: How about another one that, we got time for one more, I think.
0: One more question.
1: Yeah.
0: Did we decide which one we were going to ask?
1: That's very visual, that thing.
0: Let's see. I don't know. Yeah. Well, it's what other questions? Okay. What's a perfect day for you, Steve?
1: A perfect day for me?
0: Imagine a perfect day.
1: I don't know. It'd have to be in, like, Spain or Portugal or something, where I'm in a little town and it's with someone I love, and we're get up and we, you know, go and get coffee.
0: Uh-huh.
1: About at an appropriate time, you know, and then hop on bikes and ride around, get to the beach about 1 o'clock. And then just stay there until it gets dark, and then go go and get the dinner and stuff and drink the wine and be in this place where it's completely foreign and nobody knows me. That's kind of perfect. Yeah, and the weather's perfect, of course.
0: Yeah, my perfect day has perfect weather too.
1: Yeah.
0: I think a perfect day for me is that I don't have anything that I have to do. Like, there's no schedule.
1: Mm-hmm.
0: I wake up and I don't even know, I don't have any plans. Like,
1: don't you have days like that now?
0: No, I'm not there yet.
1: Oh, you're not there yet.
0: There's always something that I absolutely have to do or be at a certain time or do for something for someone. And a perfect day would just be to wake up and look outside and see where I'm going to hike but not have a plan. But then everything falls into place. Like, one of my really good hiking friends happens to call me right at the time I'm thinking of going hiking and says, "Hey, do you want to go up Heitman?" I'm like, "Sure."
1: Yeah. Okay.
0: Right?
1: It sounds like you could have that day, like, pretty much any day you wanted.
0: I'm working on it.
1: Maybe that's the one skill you want to wake up with one day, one morning, is that you can just do that.
0: Have no obligations.
1: It's 7 minutes before 10 o'clock, and coming up at 10, it's... what is it? It's the performance today, the classical music.
0: Yeah, you should stay and listen for the entire 2 hours.
1: I don't think I'm going to do that. Right now, it's new music from Katie Pruitt. This one's called Same Boat.

0: I like that song.
1: That is a good one.
0: I like that too. It's got a little political message to it and great rhythm, great guitar playing there. Katie Pruitt, she's one of my new favorites.
1: Well, I learned something about you today, Steve.
0: What was that?
1: Just those answers to questions, like quite a few things. Yeah.
0: All right. Mm-hmm. Okay. I learned a little bit about you too. Like, I didn't realize you forced your kids to do labor on Saturday morning like that.
1: Well, I didn't know you had a hard time meeting new people and asking questions. I thought you did a great job asking questions.
0: I know. It's tough. I mean, that's what you have to do. You have to fake it till you make it.
1: Fake it till you make it.
0: In lots of different situations.
1: Well, on the other hand, I think there's something to be said for just being yourself and being genuine. Right? And then...
0: Yeah. But what you want is to have relationships with people, but you don't feel like you can do it because of whatever reason, you know, then you just got to... And if you really want that, then you got to get it. So that's being yourself, too.
1: Mm-hmm.
0: Right?
1: Yeah.
0: So there's... this whole show was based on an article that came out a few years ago in the New York Times. It was in that Modern Love series that they do. And the story was titled, "To Fall in Love with Anyone, Do This." And it refers to a study by a psychologist, Arthur Aaron, that explores where the intimacy between two strangers can be accelerated by having them ask each other a specific series of personal questions. And so, yes, I think it's true.
1: Well, you can ask me any question you want, but it's my prerogative whether I answer it or not.
0: That's exactly right. Well, it's time for...
1: And some questions, I truly believe, should not be answered.
0: Oh, well, maybe...
1: Or are unanswerable.
0: Are unanswerable.
1: And that's okay.
0: Thanks for listening today.
1: Thank you, friends out there. And hopefully you can go out there and enhance a friendship today.
0: That's right. Like I always tell my wife, Michelle, we'll do better next time.
1: Yeah.
0: Not that we didn't do that great this time. I thought it was okay.
1: We did great, Steve. We did great.
0: All right. Have a good weekend, everyone.

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2: We say, this piece was arranged by so-and-so. Reorchestrated, revoiced, repurposed, reimagined. Composer Stephen Stuckey called his arrangement of Henry Purcell's Funeral Music for Queen Mary an elaboration. He wasn't aiming at pure musical reconstruction, but rather to regard Purcell's music through the lens of 300 intervening years. He admitted there are moments when Purcell drifts out of focus. From APM, American Public Media, this is Performance Today. I'm Valerie Kaler. We are heading to Colorado this hour to the Aspen Music Festival for Stephen Stuckey's elaboration on Purcell. A visit to another festival for some Wagner, also on the way. Here is a song by Richard Wagner. Beautiful version here for violin and harp from violinist Anikiko Myers and harpist Emmanuel Cesson. Dreams by Richard Wagner.

Dreams by Richard Wagner, a beautiful version of that song for violin and harp. Annie Kiko Myers on the violin, Emmanuel Cesson played the harp. More Wagner still ahead.

From APM, American Public Media, this is Performance Today, taking you to concerts around the world. I'm Valerie Kaler. When French settlers arrived in Canada in the 17th century, they brought a treasure trove of folk songs with them. The songs often had free tempos, no strict chord progressions, and they were sung in unison. Over time, the songs developed traditions and styles that reflected their new home. They became distinctly French-Canadian. We're about to hear brand new music building on those traditional folk songs. It's called Quadlibet by Sammy Moussa. Each movement is a clear setting of a French-Canadian folk song, but the final movement is a quadlibet, or what some people might call a mashup. Moussa takes all the previous melodies and weaves them together, stacks them on top of one another, and on top of one foundation, a tune called En Canadien Errant, a wandering Canadian. It might sound chaotic, but I think it creates a really interesting effect. We'll hear that quadlibet in full force about 14 minutes from now, but let's start at the very beginning of this new piece by Sammy Moussa. Kent Nagano conducting the German Symphony Orchestra in the world premiere of Quadlibet by Sammy Moussa.

A quadlibet is a piece of music that combines several different popular songs all together. All the melodies play at the same time, and somehow it all fits together just right. For example, the bass of that final movement we just heard is a tune called Un Canadien Errant, a wandering Canadian. It's a folk song in memory of French Canadians who were forced into exile as punishment for a year-long rebellion. And yet, over this sorrowful main theme, composer Sami Moussa layered in additional songs, joyful dances, love songs, a quadlibet of life continuing despite homesickness. A quadlibet on French-Canadian folk songs by Sami Moussa. We heard the world premiere performance from a concert in Berlin. Conductor Kent Nagano led the German Symphony Orchestra. In a moment, I told you she was sick. 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

Composers and performers have been arranging the music of others for literally centuries. Rescoring, reworking a composition for a different combination of instruments, super common. Orchestrating or reorchestrating, turning a piano piece into a full-fledged orchestral work, or adjusting an existing orchestral score to reflect the forces at hand. Resetting a familiar song or hymn or folk tune, keeping the melody intact but completely reworking the harmonies. Writing sets of variations on another composer's theme. Arranging, repurposing, reworking, reimagining. I've been ruminating on all the ways we talk about this musical shuffling because I encountered a new one today. Elaborating. My gosh, of course, that is a perfect word. Composer Stephen Stuckey described himself as elaborator on the manuscript of the music we're going to hear next. He was elaborating on music written by Henry Purcell in 1695 for the state funeral of Queen Mary II. Stuckey said he was not aiming at pure musical reconstruction, but rather to regard Purcell's music through the lens of 300 intervening years. He added that while most of the orchestration is straightforward, true to the original, there are moments when Purcell drifts out of focus. Color me intrigued. Here's a performance from the Aspen Music Festival in Colorado. Robert Spano conducts the Aspen Chamber Symphony in Henry Purcell's Funeral Music for Queen Mary, elaborated on by Stephen Stuckey.

England's Queen Mary II died at the end of 1694. Her state funeral was held the next year with ceremonial music written by Henry Purcell. We just heard an arrangement of his funeral music for Queen Mary, done by Stephen Stuckey, who called it an elaboration on Purcell's music. Robert Spano led the Aspen Chamber Symphony at the Aspen Music Festival and School in Aspen, Colorado. Only if I write music that makes my blood race, that makes the hair on the back of my neck stand up, do I have any hope of writing something truthful enough to have the same effect on another listener. The words of the late Stephen Stuckey, composer, arranger, to have the same effect on another listener. The words of the late Stephen Stuckey, composer, arranger,

We're about to hear what is widely considered to be one of the most emotionally powerful pieces of music of the past two centuries. It's by Richard Wagner, reflecting on love, betrayal, redemption, and heartbreak. The piece was brand new in 1866 when the New York Philharmonic played it, and the New York Times published a review of that concert. Quote, "Wagner's work is absolutely without significance, unmeaningful to the ear. The pompous deliberation with which Wagner says nothing is really ludicrous." It is wild to look back and see how so many pieces of music that are now cherished were not just misunderstood, but insulted when they first appeared. See what you think about this music. Is it touching? Is it interesting? Is it ludicrous? The Prelude and Liebestod from the opera Tristan and Isolde by Richard Wagner. Conductor Christian Reif with the Lakes Area Music Festival Orchestra and soprano Felicia Moore.

At the end of Wagner's opera, Tristan and Isolde, Tristan dies in Isolde's arms, and then she is happy to die as relief from the suffering of seeing the death of her beloved. We just heard the very beginning and the very end of the opera Tristan and Isolde by Richard Wagner, the prelude and Liebestod. That concert was part of the Lakes Area Music Festival in Brainerd, Minnesota. Christian Reif led the Lakes Area Music Festival Orchestra with soprano Felicia Moore. Our technical director here at PT is Craig Thorson. Jean Barron is our technical producer. Our director of media production and operations is Elizabeth Iverson. The senior director of media operations for APM is Josh Kubasta. 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I'm Valerie Kaler. 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

0: On 100.1 FM, this is KMXT Kodiak, your public radio station. ...51 degrees in Kodiak this morning with fair skies. What a day! East winds at 7 miles per hour at the airport. They have 10 miles of visibility and more. The Weather Service is expecting these mostly sunny skies to go on all day and eventually become mostly cloudy overnight. Look for mostly cloudy skies tomorrow too. Light easterly winds through the period.
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2: Do you remember Robert Altman's 1992 film, The Player? There's the screenwriter who's pitching movie ideas to the studio executive. It'll be like Out of Africa meets Pretty Woman. It's like Ghost meets the Manchurian Candidate. Well, along those lines, have I got a winner for you. It's like Sleeping Beauty meets Romeo and Juliet. From APM, American Public Media, this is Performance Today. I'm Valerie Kaler. A story of star-crossed lovers from feuding families, but with magic potions, magic trees, and, unlike Romeo and Juliet, a happy ending. Fairy Tale by Yusuf Suk, ahead this hour. Also ahead, pianist Leif Ove Andsnes plays some ferocious Chopin. Right now, something much more mellow. Andsnes recorded an album in 2025 exploring the more introspective side of Franz Liszt, who was himself responsible for a fair amount of ferocious music for solo piano. But this album looks at the tender, the intimate, even the spiritual side of Liszt's music. Here is the consolation number 3 by Franz Liszt with pianist Leif Ove Andsnes.

Franz Liszt wrote six pieces he called consolations, lyrical, almost hymn-like. Leif Ovejonsna says they're tender, so intimate, speaking from heart to heart. He played the most well-known of that set, Consolation No. 3. From APM, American Public Media, this is Performance Today. I'm Valerie Kaler, glad to have you here for today's adventures and discoveries. That discovery thing is one of the grooviest things about this job. I had never heard of our next composer until this recording from the Central Vermont Chamber Music Festival showed up. Pedro Sainz, born in Argentina in 1915, last name S-A-E-N-Z, Sainz. He went to school in his hometown of Buenos Aires. Then he went to Paris, where he was a student of composers Darius Milhaud and Artur Onegger. And when he went home to Argentina in the mid-1930s, he became a teacher. He later lived in Spain until he died in 1995. Let's hear some chamber music that Pedro Sainz wrote in 1955, a string trio. Michael Roth is the violinist, Leah Ferguson plays viola, and Peter Sanders, the cellist. This concert was part of the Central Vermont Chamber Music Festival in Woodstock, Vermont.

rarely played music by 20th century composer Pedro Sainz. That was his trio for violin, viola, and cello, written in 1955. Last name, by the way, S-A-E-N-Z, Pedro Sainz. We heard it from a concert in Woodstock, Vermont, during the Central Vermont Chamber Music Festival. Michael Roth played the violin, Leah Ferguson was the violist, and Peter Sanders played cello. One of the perpetual joys of hosting a radio show is discovering wonderful music that is new to me. That trio by Pedro Sainz, for example, a fascinating discovery. And we learned about it thanks to our friends at the Central Vermont Chamber Music Festival. And hey, if there is a composer or an ensemble or a festival you know about that you think we should have on our radar, please share that with us. 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In a moment, an itsy-bitsy piano piece that packs quite a bite. This is Performance Today from APM.

This hour of programming is brought to you in part by Henry's Great Alaskan Restaurant, located downtown on the Mall, 907-486-8844.

Christmas time in Norway, 1978. Leif Ove Andsnes was about 8 years old, relatively shy and quiet. He'd been playing piano for a few years, but suddenly something shifted. He had discovered the joy of sight reading. He explored some simple pieces by Grieg and Chopin on his own, and he really felt the harmonies as they unfolded before him. And it hit him. Music was his language, his first language. He understood it, and it gave him a chance to express what he felt he was otherwise too shy to say. In the following years, Leif realized that people listened when he played the piano, and he felt a burning desire to share his music, his voice, with other people. And now Leif Ove Andsnes does just that in concert halls around the world. Let's drop in on a concert he gave in Copenhagen. We're going to catch the encore from his performance with the Danish National Orchestra. Leif Ove Andsnes playing a tarantella by Frederik Chopin.

Bit of a finger twister there, a tarantella by Frédéric Chopin. Pianist Leif Ove Andsnes played that as his encore after a performance with the Danish National Orchestra in Copenhagen, Denmark. Leif Ove Andsnes, born and raised in the rural Norwegian countryside. His latest project features the work of composer Geir Tveit, who was a central figure in Norway but rarely heard outside the country. The majority of Tveit's 300 compositions were destroyed in a fire in 1970. Only one of Tveit's piano sonatas survived. Andsnes recorded this lone sonata and has been performing it all around the world. He also joined forces with his sister, soprano Solveig Andsnes, to record some of Tveit's folk tunes. Reppin' Norwegian music with pride, pianist Leif Ove Andsnes.

In a moment, two households, both alike in dignity, except one contains a sorceress whose daughter is now a tree. A Slovakian Romeo and Juliet. That's next on Performance Today from APM.

Serious question here. How did Romeo and Juliet end up being touted as the greatest romance of all time? I mean, they don't even end up together. They die at the end. I just want people to live happily ever after. Maybe instead of Romeo and Juliet, we could be talking about Raduz and Mahulana. Their story is kind of a Slovakian version of Romeo and Juliet with a much happier ending. Prince Raduz and Princess Mahulana are young and very much in love, but they come from families in rival mountain kingdoms that hate each other. Mahulana's mother is having none of that young romance, and she's not your run-of-the-mill overbearing mama. She is an evil sorceress. Mahulana's mother makes Raduz lose all memories of his beloved. She turns her daughter into a poplar tree. But even then, the lovers cannot be kept apart. Desire leads Raduz to the tree. He cuts it down for firewood, unaware that Mahulana's soul is entwined in that tree. And this frees her, uniting the young lovers at last. Take that, Mom. In 1898, Czech composer Josef Suk wrote music for a play about Raduz and Mahulana. You can hear all of this storytelling in the music. Love and longing and heartbreak, playful flirtation, loss, sadness, a curse, and a curse broken. In the end, gentle love wins out over everything. Pohádka, or Fairy Tale, by Josef Suk.

A fairy tale where love wins out over feuding parents. Nobody dies, and people are happily in love when the final chord sounds. That's called Pohádka, literally fairy tale, by Czech composer Josef Suk. Conductor Jakub Hrusa with the Czech Philharmonic in concert in Prague. Jakub Hrusa is currently the principal guest conductor for the Czech Philharmonic, and that partnership is about to get even deeper. In 2028, he'll become the orchestra's chief conductor and music director. He says stepping into this role has been one of his biggest professional dreams. Our staff here at PT is senior producer Catherine Slusher, producers Megan Oglesby and Kathleen Bradbury, associate producer John Goman, music logger David Kemp, and our classical digital producer is Inez Guanches. 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I'm Valerie Kaler. 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

0: It is nearly 12 o'clock and time for the KMXT Midday Report. 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With skies they are now calling partly cloudy, it is 49 degrees. Out at the airport, they show they have east winds at 10 miles per hour and 10 miles of visibility. The Weather Service is still calling for mostly sunny skies for the rest of the day. High near 53, calm winds turning to the west to 5 this afternoon. Mostly cloudy overnight and tomorrow, too. Look for light easterly winds tonight and tomorrow. Coming up on the Midday Report, the Tustamina has canceled its sailings for yesterday and today. Should be back in service Saturday morning, but they have a tight schedule. Tom Begich visits with KMXT's Catherine Irving about why he wants to run for, why he wants to be Alaska's next governor. And Tom Begich has announced his running mate as well. Plus, former Governor Bill Walker has decided he wants to be maybe the 19th candidate for governor. Those stories and more after national headlines.
1: Live from NPR News in Washington, I'm Windsor Johnston. President Trump says he'll make a final determination about the war in Iran. NPR's Deepa Shivaram reports U.S. sources confirmed yesterday that negotiators had reached a deal.
2: On Thursday, there was a potential outline for a continued 60-day ceasefire, but the president and Iran had not yet agreed to it. Trump posted on social media Friday, repeating his stance that Iran should not have a nuclear weapon and that the Strait of Hormuz should be opened. The Iran war has gone on for months, tanking the president's approval ratings as his party faces a challenging midterm election year. Trump has gone back and forth in the last several weeks, at times saying he's close to reaching a deal with Iran and saying he'll ramp up attacks once again. Deepa Shivaram, NPR News, the White House.
1: A federal judge has ruled that President Trump's name was illegally added to the Kennedy Center. The court has also blocked the administration from closing the venue for major renovations. A U.S. district judge in Washington, D.C. ruled that the Kennedy Center board's decision to close the facility was ill-informed with no regard for its legal obligations. Trump has been given 14 days to remove his name from the building and update the website. A federal judge is temporarily blocking the Trump administration's nearly $1.8 billion fund for people who claim they were targets of politicized prosecutions. NPR's Ryan Lucas reports the decision is in response to a lawsuit.
3: In a two-page order, U.S. District Judge Leonie Brinkema bars the Justice Department from taking any further action to create the so-called anti-weaponization fund, including transferring money to the fund, considering any claims, or making any payments out of it. The fund has faced intense backlash from Democrats, as well as many Republicans.
1: It's NPR's Ryan Lucas reporting. Lawmakers in Louisiana have approved a new congressional map with one less Democratic district and five districts favoring Republicans. Brooke Thorington of member station WRKF reports the state's primaries were delayed to allow lawmakers to redistrict.
4: Republican lawmakers raced to eliminate one of the two majority black seats after the U.S. Supreme Court ruled the current map unconstitutional. That decision further weakened a central part of the Voting Rights Act. Democratic State Senator Royce Duplessis expressed his frustration with the process and a map that dilutes the black vote.
5: This is a vicious, vicious race to the bottom, and I believe that SB 121, even after these amendments, only accelerates that race to the bottom for us as a country.
4: Republican Louisiana Governor Jeff Landry is expected to sign off on the map before the legislative session ends on Monday. For NPR News, I'm Brooke Thorington in Baton Rouge.
1: At last check on Wall Street, the Dow was up 363 points. 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
6: NPR News is presentada a usted en parte por la Providence Kodiak Island Centro de Asesoramiento. Para una cita o más información, por favor, llama al 907-481-2400.
0: For KMXT News, this is Terry Haynes. The motor vessel Tustamina canceled its sailings for yesterday and today due to mechanical issues with the bow thruster, according to a service notice posted on the Alaska Marine Highway System's website. The Tusty should be back in service by Saturday morning. The cancellations come at a challenging time for rescheduling. The Tusty is slated for a chain run starting on Wednesday, meaning that she will be headed to the Aleutian Islands and won't return to Kodiak until the night of June 8th. According to a notice posted on Facebook by the local ferry terminal manager, space on board the Tusty to and from Kodiak is, quote, incredibly full, close quote, both before and after the chain run, and passengers with vehicles may not be able to rebook until late June, depending on the vehicle's size. The Facebook post noted that passengers affected by the cancellations are welcome to show up for standby on Saturday or Monday, June 1st, but that they will not be guaranteed a spot. Although this is the first malfunction-induced cancellation of the season, it is one of many in the vessel's long history. At 62 years old, the Tusty has already more than doubled her expected service lifespan and is the oldest active mainliner ferry in the state's fleet. The ferry spent extended time in the shipyard at the beginning of 2024 and had to be brought back in for repairs at the beginning of that October, resulting in nearly a week of cancellations. A build contract for the Tustamina replacement project went out to bid at the end of January and closed yesterday. If the state finds a bidder, the new ferry is scheduled to be finished by the end of January 2029, according to the bid notice. To see the latest Tustamina sailing schedule and cancellations, go online to ferryalaska.com. At least 18 candidates are vying to be the next governor of Alaska in this year's primary election. One of those candidates is a former state legislator from Anchorage, Democrat Tom Begich. KMXT's Catherine Irving spoke with Begich while he visited Kodiak during Crab Fest and has this report.
7: My name's Tom Begich. I am a lifelong Alaskan, resident of Anchorage right now, but I've also lived in Juneau and for a little bit of time up Fairbanks as well. Now, when I served in the state Senate, when I was minority leader, we could work across the aisle, we could work across caucus, we could actually develop solutions that were bipartisan. And what I've seen is just a lack of communication between the governor and the legislature. And that was my skill set when I was serving in legislature, but for decades prior to that as well. So running for governor at this time is it's probably the most crucial time in our state's history. We have to make real decisions about what the fiscal plan is going to be. We have to ensure that education is fully and forward funded. We have to also ensure that we move to less expensive and more affordable energy. You know, and Kodiak's actually an example of how you can do that, and you can do it in a thoughtful and in a productive way. So those are some of the reasons that I'm running.
8: In Kodiak, there's a lot of commercial fishermen across gear types, sectors, industry as a whole is kind of struggling. So I guess, how would you propose addressing some of those issues that are currently plaguing our industry? Poor vessel prices, Russian seafood markets, etc.
7: So what are the three problems that really plague fisheries today? Number one, we obviously have climate change. It's affecting the genetics of salmon stock throughout Alaska. So, you know, when the water warms, it makes it more difficult for the salmon stock to thrive. But you also have the issue of abundance and resource. If you overfish the pollock fishery, you wipe out the resource in the long run, and you concomitantly damage other resources. And so you have to have a better understanding of how to better manage the trawl fishery. And then finally, in all of this, you have the disputes and debates that keep you from ever resolving anything in the first place. There are other issues. You mentioned Russian fisheries. You know, you have Russian farm salmon and other salmon that are getting that are basically mixing up the genetic stock. A lot of that's part of our bycatch as well, so we have to measure that. So what are the solutions is what you really want to ask here, because we can all together join hands and wipe out the fisheries, and then, you know, fish are supposed to feed the future. They're the protein of the next three or four generations, and we can you know, hold hands and watch each other go down with the ship, or we can actually figure out how we're going to collaborate and cooperate.
8: And yeah, the other big thing that we have on our list to talk about is the permanent fund dividend. So yeah, how do you feel about the full statutory PFD? Do you support it? Why or why not?
7: I have a very simple solution to this. I want to change the statute itself. And I want that statute to create a dividend, let the legislature set the amount, but somewhere between $1,000 and $1,500 as a starting point. And then I want to trigger it to the volatility of the fund. So if the fund in the prior year made money by a certain percentage, the dividend goes up by that percentage. If it lost money by a certain percentage, the dividend goes down. First, preserving a dividend is essential because it's your connection to the permanent fund itself. That avoids large interests coming in and wiping that permanent fund out, because that renewable resource is the future of Alaska's fiscal survival, our ability to maintain it. Second, because you have a connection through the dividend and you still get a dividend, you will be more watchful as to how the permanent fund is invested to ensure that it is producing at the highest level it can. But third, what this does is it gets rid of a structural deficit in our budget. It ensures that we enter the year not lying to the public and saying, this is what the law says, and we are going to follow the law. We simply don't do that now, and that is deeply unfortunate because it breaks trust between people and government.
8: Circling back to our earlier discussions about the cost of living in rural Alaska, here, especially in rural Alaska, it's especially high, continues to increase with fuel, groceries, and housing prices going up. How would you focus on keeping the cost of living down across the state?
7: There's a couple things I proposed. One of them is looking at some of the resources we have at the Alaska Industrial Development and Export Authority, ADA, it's called. So ADA has some working loan programs for small businesses that we should retain. But I would like to take some of the largesse from ADA. I'd like to devote a third of that toward retrofitting homes for energy efficiency, but also allowing homes to begin to use alternatives. So my electric bill last July was $2.69 because I have solar panels on my house. We should be providing grants and low interest loans to those individuals who want to do this kind of work with their homes. Now, we do some kind of that, some programming like that now, but I'd like to see that expanded and made more available to all Alaskans. That will lower the energy costs for individuals. I'd like to take that second third of that resource and use it for small businesses, fishing vessels who want to retrofit, and for nonprofits and for schools.
0: Again, that was gubernatorial candidate Tom Begich speaking with KMXT's Catherine Irving earlier this month. You can listen to the full conversation online at kmxt.org. Alaska gubernatorial candidate Tom Begich announced his running mate on Wednesday at a Fairbanks Public Library. He picked Julie Nelicka to join him on the ticket. Begich said he saw someone who'd do more than just check a box or fill some political role.
9: When I started thinking about who I wanted standing next to me as lieutenant governor, and I've been thinking about it for some time, I wanted to be sure it was somebody who would lead Alaska as a partner with me.
0: Nelicka, who was raised in Nenana, worked as the Alaska State Director for the U.S. Department of Agriculture during the Biden administration. She ran unsuccessfully for Alaska House in 2020 as a Democrat. The pair's speeches covered priorities like making Alaska more affordable, investing in education, and responding to the needs of communities in all corners of the state. Alaska lieutenant governors are tasked with supervising the state's Division of Elections. In a brief interview after the event, Nelicka says she wants to ensure the votes of people living in rural Alaska are counted.
10: We really need to make sure that our rural communities are empowered to be part of our voice of Alaska, and to make sure that they are helping to make those decisions about our public officials.
0: She criticized Republican Governor Mike Dunleavy's veto of an election reform bill that the legislature passed earlier this year. Dunleavy said it contained the changes elections divisions warned would be extremely difficult, if not impossible, to implement ahead of this year's elections, and a legislative override vote failed. Nalika also said she was disturbed by the state releasing confidential voter data to the federal government, which is the subject of a lawsuit civil rights advocates filed in April. It names current Lieutenant Governor Nancy Dahlstrom, who is also a candidate for governor, as one of the defendants. Begich is one of three Democrats in the Republican-dominated field vying for the Alaska governor's office. Dunleavy, the incumbent, is term-limited and cannot run. Many of the 18 candidates to replace him are still on the hunt for a running mate, a requirement ahead of the June 1st filing deadline. Former Governor Bill Walker is considering another run for the state's top elected office. Walker filed a letter of intent with Alaska campaign regulators on Wednesday morning. Walker says he hasn't made a final decision. The 75-year-old one-term governor said he'd make that call on the filing deadline on Monday. But he says he's, quote, most likely, close quote, going to take another shot and run for governor as an independent. It would be Walker's fifth consecutive run for governor. He lost the Republican primary in 2010, won in 2014, suspended his reelection campaign in 2018, and finished third in 2022. Walker says he wants to run to solve the state's persistent fiscal issues.
11: Alaska needs a fiscal plan. We need to have a plan that we're not drawing down on savings every year, and that we have a long-term plan for the future and a stable fiscal regime rather than the ups and downs tied totally to oil.
0: Oil is no longer the largest source of Alaska's general purpose revenue. That's due in part to Walker's signature fiscal reform during his term as governor, namely the annual 5% draw from the permanent fund. That followed a steep drop in oil prices that resulted in Walker vetoing half the permanent fund dividend in 2016. Oil is still a large source of state revenue, and it's by far the most volatile. Last year, before the war in Iran, senior budgeters in the legislature were warning of lean times ahead. That's despite, and to some extent because of, an ongoing surge in drilling on the North Slope. And Walker says that has to change.
11: We're seeing people leave our state, and the education system is being significantly underfunded. Our marine highway system is significantly underfunded. We're just hanging on in so many areas. We have to have a fiscal plan.
0: Walker says among the changes he'd like to see is a repeal of oil tax reforms implemented just before his first term under 2013 Senate Bill 21. He wants Alaska to move to what's known as a gross tax, which is a tax on each barrel of oil, rather than a tax on profits. And he says he'd like to see the state apply taxes to large privately held companies that don't currently pay corporate taxes. Walker says he doesn't plan to hold large fundraisers or chase down a long list of endorsements. He intends to spend most of his time speaking to Alaskans about the need for a fiscal plan.
11: This really isn't about running against anybody. It's really about, you know, bringing a fiscal plan into the dialogue during the campaigns and see what Alaskans want to do.
0: Walker is the 19th candidate to indicate they're running for governor. He says he secured a running mate in his former Revenue Commissioner, Randy Hoffbeck. Candidates have until 5 p.m. on Monday to officially join the race. The state's first Justice Summit for Alaska's missing and murdered Indigenous people got underway on Wednesday in Anchorage with a call to push harder for healing, learning, and action. The gathering opened on an emotional note at the Dena'ina Center with a keynote speech from Abigail Echohawk, director of the Urban Indian Health Institute in Seattle. Echohawk was raised in the interior Alaska community of Copper Center and spoke about her own trauma.
12: I was 6 years old the very first time I experienced rape. Sometimes, even now, as a person who sometimes gets triggered by the work that I do, I can close my eyes and feel the pain.
0: A pain that Echohawk says almost led her to take her own life at the age of 9. At the time, she didn't know her father had contacted state troopers.
12: We knew who the perpetrator was. The conversation that happened was basically ended up like this. She's an Indian girl. We don't have the resources nor the time. Just keep him away from her.
0: Echo Hawk helped to lead a study that examined more than 500 cases of missing and murdered Native women. She says the findings confirmed that more than one in five cases did not exist in law enforcement databases.
12: So we actually found in this snapshot of 71 cities across the United States that the data was not there, and it was, in our minds, purposefully being held back and not being collected.
0: Echo Hawk says Anchorage, Fairbanks, and Juneau were included in the study. She said law enforcement cited classification methods and what they described as vulnerabilities in Native culture, explanations that Echo Hawk says reflects systematic racial bias. But whatever the reason, she says the lack of data has real consequences for Native communities because it limits resources for investigations, healing, and community safety.
12: This isn't a handout we're asking for. This is justice we're asking for.
0: The summit continued on Thursday with breakout sessions from regional groups who discussed the status of MMIP and cases in their regions. The conference was organized by the Missing Murdered Indigenous Women, Girls, and Two-Spirit Alaska Working Group. Anchorage Police Chief Sean Case says the city is becoming safer thanks to a major shift in how the city is addressing public safety. Last fall, the police department created a team tasked with combating retail theft. This spring, APD announced it would collaborate with the state to prosecute higher-level retail theft and other crimes. At a news conference in Anchorage on Wednesday, Case said that's already producing results.
13: We're seeing that these cases are being prosecuted. We've only had one case that's been dismissed. The rest are either in process or have been successfully prosecuted with a guilty conviction or plea.
0: The crackdown on retail theft has resulted in more than 200 prosecuted cases. That represents over $150,000 in retail loss. The Anchorage Assembly has also passed new laws to address public safety. Earlier this year, members voted to outlaw threatening and nuisance behavior and disruptive intoxication in public. And last summer, members passed a law prohibiting homeless camping near parks, trails, or schools. Case says APD doesn't enforce these laws with immediate arrests. Instead, outreach teams contact people who may be in crisis with the services they need. Case says those outreach teams are indicative of a cultural shift at the department.
13: Traditionally, when I grew up in law enforcement, there was kind of one answer to every problem: handcuffs. You know, if you committed a crime, we'd put handcuffs on you, we'd take you to jail, and that was kind of the simple solution.
0: The problem with that, he says, is that arrests don't fix underlying problems. The department wants to change behavior. That's where outreach programs come in, getting people to behavioral health and addiction treatment, shelter, or housing. He says when those diversion tactics don't work, then officers switch to enforcement.
13: You know, if you had your house burglarized, you're a business owner and you've lost, you've had a negative interaction with someone engaging in menacing type behavior around Anchorage, those things last for a while. And so it takes a little bit of time to move past that emotional response.
0: Mayor LaFrance says they're not done and they're always looking for new ways to improve safety and decrease crime. One way, she says, is just by encouraging people to use public spaces, like with the Live at Five music concerts and the night markets in downtown Anchorage this summer.
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0: Good afternoon, and welcome to your Island Messenger for Friday. It is the 29th day of May, the year 2026, and it was a great Crab Fest. The sun rose today at 5:21. It will set again at 10:53, giving us 17 hours and 32 minutes of daylight, a gain of 3 minutes and 1 second compared to yesterday. Our record high temperature for this date was 74 degrees set in 2022, and our record low was 30 set in 1977. It is currently 49 degrees, feels warmer. East winds at 10 miles per hour at the airport with 10 miles of visibility and what they're calling partly cloudy skies. But they're predicting mostly sunny skies for the rest of the day, becoming mostly cloudy overnight tonight and remaining mostly cloudy for Saturday and Saturday night. Look for calm winds to turn to the west today to about 5, high temperature of about 53 degrees. For tonight, east winds about 5, and for tomorrow, east winds 5 or 10. On Sunday, look for mostly cloudy skies with some scattered showers. Showers are expected on Monday and Tuesday. Mostly cloudy on Tuesday, but mostly sunny on next Wednesday. Mariners, here's your weather forecast for Marmot Island to Sitkanak. Out to 15 nautical miles. Variable 10 for today and tonight. 4-foot seas coming down to 3 feet tonight. For tomorrow, east 15 and 3-foot seas. For Sunday, east northeast 30 and 9-foot seas. And for Monday, northeast 45, seas to 19 feet. Over in the Shelikof Strait, southwest 15 for today and tonight with 3-foot seas. For tomorrow, northeast 20, 3-foot seas building to 5 feet in the afternoon, and northeast 20 Saturday night with 5-foot seas. On Sunday, northeast 30, seas to 8 feet, and on Monday in the Shelikof, northeast 45 with 12-foot seas. Just outside of the city of Kodiak and Chiniak Bay, variable less than 10, becoming southeast 10 this evening, 3-foot seas. For tomorrow, east 10 and 3-foot seas. For Sunday, east 20 with 6-foot seas, and northeast 35 on Monday with 11-foot seas in Chiniak Bay. The Borough Lands Committee will be having a regular meeting in the Borough Assembly Chambers on Monday. That will happen at 12 p.m. Next Tuesday, the Women's Bay Service Area Board will be having its regular meeting in the Women's Bay Fire Hall at 5:30 p.m. These meetings are open to the public, and the packets are available at the Kodiak Island Borough's website. Contact the Borough Clerk's Office at 907-486-9310 with any questions. The Kodiak City Council will be holding a work session on Monday. The City Hall Conference Room will be the venue. The meeting will begin at 5:30 p.m. It's open to the public. It will be web-streamed. The link for that and the meeting packet are available at the Kodiak City website. With any questions, contact the clerk at 907-486-8636.
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16: Hello, Kodiak, and welcome to the May 29th edition of Island Byways. I'm Pam Foreman. Well, another Crab Fest has come and gone, and much of the fishing fleet is headed out to sea. I think spring is finally ready to morph into summer. Maybe. Plant life is still lagging behind where it normally is this time of year, but there are signs that things are ready to kick into gear very soon. I saw the beginnings of salmonberry blossoms on some bushes yesterday. There's no doubt the winter was hard on the salmonberries. There seemed to be as many or more empty canes than those bearing leaves. Only time will tell us how much the berry crop will be impacted. In the meantime, there are a few signs of wildflowers ready to let loose here and there. If the forecast for temps in the 50s holds for next week, things might get a lot more colorful around here. Keep your eyes open for yellow cinquefoils on the cliffs and magenta shooting stars and chocolate lilies in the meadows. Luckily, the fish seem to be showing up on time. I've been watching fishermen catching dollies along Mission Beach this week, and there are reports that the reds are slowly making their way to the Buskin River. Time to get your fishing licenses and gear in order. Check those lines, freshen up your supply of lures or flies, and make sure your waders don't leak. Then get out there and catch some fish. Looking a little further to the sea, there's been a little humpback activity out in front of Miller Point and around Spruce Cape over the last day or so. Keep your eyes open when you're out walking along the beaches or cliffs overlooking the ocean. Hopefully you'll get to see one or two. On top of that, the gray whale activity out at Narrow Cape continues. Take your binoculars along when you're hiking or beachcombing on Surfer Beach, Fossil Beach, or anywhere around Passaic Shack and Narrow Cape. Good luck. And that's it for Island Byways this week. Have fun and stay safe out there. Thanks for listening.
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Welcome to Bonjour Chanson. What the French call chanson à texte, meaning that the lyrics are very important, stands heads and shoulders above a lot of what is called popular music. The genre renews itself constantly, and we bring you the best. No French language skills are required. My name is Charles Spira, and I'll be your host. We listen to an excerpt from It Had to Come Out by Saul. More about this artist at the end of the show when we listen to the entire song. Magali Michaud, who grew up in Cergy-Pontoise, about 20 miles from Paris, learned to play the violin in the local conservatory. After completing her studies in bioinformatics, her research brought her to the Netherlands and Canada. Along the way, she had developed an interest in songwriting. Her songs are influenced by classical music, French chansons, and folk songs. We listen to This Is How Ideas Form, from 2026, with her words and music. There is what enters my head. These thoughts always persist. There are things that emerge that I forget after one, two or three nights. And so ideas cause a real typhoon in the bathroom sink. Call speed A what comes out of the faucet. Call speed B what escapes from the sink. It follows that the water levels of our thoughts are a function of the difference and can only help us in a positive way towards a deep reflection. This song is serious. It tries to demonstrate a threshold effect. Time spent in the office or the lab must exceed a minimum number of hours if you want your research to properly advance.

0: Ainsi font les idées by Magali Michaud. The artist Jean Ferrat, real name Jean Tenenbaum, born in 1930 in Vaucresson in the north of France, is one of the greats of French chanson. He wrote and performed sentimental, poetic and engaged songs. Some of them were censured at the time. Ferrat put numerous poems of the poet Louis Aragon to music. If there is some overarching sadness in Ferrat's work, it could be because of the suffering of his Jewish family during World War II. He interprets You Could Have Lived from 1974 with his words and music. You could have lived a bit longer for our happiness, for our light, with your smile and your bright eyes, your open spirit and generous demeanor. You could have lived a bit longer, my faithful friend, my buddy, my brother, rather than leave on a journey by yourself and leave us like mangy dogs.
1: Tu aurais pu vivre encore un peu. Pour notre bonheur, pour notre lumière, avec ton sourire.

Pu vivre by Jean Ferrat. The story of the French artist Thi Mailan, real name Mailan Boitard, born in Talence in southwestern France, is remarkable. In 2012, she graduated as an optical engineer from the prestigious engineering school Supoptique. Mailan had been working as a project manager on several complex projects when a serious health issue upended her life. Mailan, who had been interested in music for years, changed direction and became a singer-songwriter. She started playing in piano bars, joined a pop rock group with her brother, and developed her YouTube channel. She adopted the stage name Thi Mailan. We listen to Yesterday from 2026. She wrote the lyrics and composed the music with Thomas Monica. The imprint in my senses does not deceive. In my body nothing gets forgotten. Yesterday time stood still, engraved yesterday forevermore. I love the warmth of your hands. When you embrace me, my fears fly away. Your scent floats in my hair. I would love for it to linger a while, because breathing it makes me smile. It is your entire body that I inhale.

Yeah, by T. Milan. Alex Tocourt, real name Alexandre Vannucci, who calls Lorraine in eastern France home, taught himself to play the guitar at age 8.

26, we listen to The Sun with his words and music from that album. It seems that inclement weather appears ever more frequently at the four corners of the world. Huddled up in my Lorraine, weather has always been rotten. I can't see why we should be the only ones experiencing this every day, depressing us, making us sulk, weary of this damn horrible weather. For me, the sun is a mere legend. If it finally pierces through, that would be cool. I know a few who are waiting for it. Even the bacteria have a running nose.

Le soleil by Alex Ducourt. Saint-Maur des Fossés, southeast of Paris, is the home of the artist JKL. As an adolescent, she took guitar and dance lessons. Following her baccalaureate, she enrolled in a theater school, but music remained important. Her initial stage experience

Princess took place on her home turf, but a chance encounter with the musician Bernard Leschaux changed everything. Despite their great age difference and his home being in Switzerland, they clicked and collaborated on musical productions and concerts in France, Switzerland, and occasionally Germany. They produced 3 albums together. We listen to her 2026 single, Just a Coffee, with her words and music. A sunbeam glides on my skin, through the curtains this autumn morning. Sweetness in the air, a shiver in my back, an October melody, that's all I need. Just a coffee, a sheet of paper, just the day to take a sideways step. A Saturday like others, but not entirely so, because this autumn morning I bring everything to a stop. House cleaning in my head, decluttering in my heart, only happiness.

Just un café by JKL. Trained as a theatre actor, the Belgian artist Saul from Mons, whose real name is Baptiste Lalieu, has built a successful music career. He has written songs, created musical spectacles, and composed film scores. He has collaborated with numerous artists like Albin de la Simone, Stéphane Echer, and Mademoiselle K. Since 2006, he has published 6 albums. He interprets It Had to Come Out from 2026 with his words and music. Forgive me all my obsessions, my tics, and everything else. The panic attacks in the middle of the night when I don't know how you can stay. Forgive my bitter tone and every time I slam the door, my frustration since I was small. Forgive my jealousy, the insults I utter. Forgive my heresies.

0: are sought by soul, our program comes to an end. Bonjour Chanson is recorded in Baltimore, Maryland. My name is Charles Spira. Please join us again on this station for the next episode, or catch an earlier one on the Facebook page French Language Popular Music for English Speakers.
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3: It's Producer Week here on World Cafe, celebrating the folks who work behind the scenes to shape the music you love and sometimes make it themselves. It took Nico Case 12 albums to give herself the sole producer credit, but she did finally on her new Neon Gray Midnight Green. And there's a good reason for it.
4: I needed to remind myself that I was a producer because I forget that women, queer people, and non-binary people are producers. So I was like, yeah. I am the boss and the veto power, so why not?
3: Coming up, Nico Case talked about her vision for the album, which included working with a full orchestra, something that really blew her mind when they started recording.
4: I got there a tiny bit late, so I went in as they were starting the first song, and I just immediately was bawling my head off because there's just no other experience like it.
3: Nico Case, today. I'm Raina Duris. This is an Encore World Cafe. First up, the debut single from Kings of Leon's debut album back in 2003. This is Molly's Chambers.

This is an Encore World Cafe. I'm Raina Duris. All week long, we're celebrating the artists who are often behind the scenes of your favorite albums, the ones who shape the sounds and get the best performances out of musicians. It is Producer Week. Today, it's Nico Case, who has produced her own music for years, but you'll hear her explain why she finally decided to give herself the official producer credit on her latest album. That's in this session recorded last year. Enjoy. When I think about Nico Case, her vocals, her music, her lyrics, the phrase that I keep coming back to is a force of nature. There's no other artist, in my opinion, who's able to harness and unleash nature's wild power in their songwriting like Nico does. But it's also in the way she performs, as if that power is being channeled through her. And nature itself is something she's always connected to, something you can hear in her work, including her new album, Neon Gray, Midnight Green, and also in her stunning new memoir, The Harder I Fight, The More I Love You. That book, one of the best memoirs I've ever read, one that I'm giving to two different people as Christmas gifts this year, details her early days as a musician as well as her childhood. It was a childhood that was at times difficult and isolated, but also found her forging that connection to the natural world and music. And it includes some very funny moments, like when she bought her first tenor guitar, a story you'll hear coming up in our interview today. My conversation with Nico Case in just a moment, but first, she performs a song from her new album live. This is Wreck, Nico Case for World Cafe.

0: Live for the World Cafe, Nico Case, Wreck. It's a song from her latest album, Neon Gray, Midnight Green. I'm Raina Duras. Nico Case is here with me. Nico, welcome back to the World Cafe.
1: Thank you. It's been a while. It's nice
0: to be
1: back.
0: It has been. Yeah, I'm so happy to have you here. I love the new record. I'm very excited to talk about it. In that song that we just heard, you have lyrics like, I've become a solar system, an eruption, a wreck of possibilities, a volatility of stars. Nature is something that permeates. So there's so much of your writing, both in your songs and in your memoir. You seem to identify with and as nature. Where do you think that comes from?
1: Well, being unsupervised as a little kid, I wasn't told what to feel about nature. So I did what felt natural, which was nature was alive to me. I think the secret is that everybody should feel that way because we are not separate. Mm. And I think it's the way back to something greater, is everybody should feel excited to and entitled to being an animal and being part of the animal kingdom. The entitlement is for kinship and for belonging and for, you know, growth and, you know, examining the parts of ourselves that are absolutely spectacular. We're meant to be a team of specialists and to survive. And the way we communicate is so fascinating and so subtle and so complicated. And we can run longer than any other animal, you know, things like that. Just, you know, we're fantastic beings as natural beings. And we forget that.
0: And I love what you said about kinship. You spent a lot of time alone as a kid. And for people who haven't had the chance to read your book yet, I know this is a lot to sum up, but how would you sum up how life flows like for you as a child?
1: It was a lot of neglect. I would use the word neglect. It wasn't the funnest. It was pretty lonely. But there were good, bright parts, too. And I wouldn't trade the being alone in nature. Even though it was hard, I think it taught me something that I'm meant to tell other people, you know, as in the kinship and we fit in and we belong. And there's a comfort in that. You know, we are not the top of the food chain. We are something different. We are supposed to be something different. It's not us against nature. It's us with nature.
0: You spent a lot of time with nature. You also had a radio when you were alone as a kid. Could you tell us about the role that music played for you early on before you knew that you wanted to make it yourself?
1: I was obsessed with music and I listened to it all the time. Even when I was asleep, I would listen to it. I just left it on all the time. It made me feel comforted. There were some places I lived where I didn't have a radio because I was too remote, but I did have a record player. And so I played my parents' records, but I don't remember a time without it. Like I don't remember a time without nature.
0: Well, we'll talk more about lots of this stuff in a minute. I'm talking to Nico Case at World Cafe. We're going to hear you perform another song right now. It's a song called Oh Neglect. You sing, I worked every second to please you in this song. And it made me think about your relationship with your mother that you write about in your memoir. And you keep coming back to the word Pollyanna in this song. You sing, I'm your Pollyanna. Could you talk about that lyric for us?
1: Well, that song is about living next to the fast track of people becoming famous. And I think about all my bands in that song. It's kind of, you know, for all my bandmates over time, like Carl Newman and, you know, Carolyn Mark and all of us who are there to make music. And we do watch people pass us and become popular and famous.
0: So it's neglect more in like the industry way.
1: No, neglect is kind of like, I'm not becoming famous, but I'm not giving up this way of life. So the neglect, I guess, is the neglect of whatever society thinks I should be doing. So neglect is a much funner partner than working a day job.
0: Right. If you had to work a day job, I'm curious, what would you do?
1: Oh my God, there's so many I would do. I say this a lot, but I used to work at Hattie's Hat in Seattle, Washington, which is a little bar restaurant, and I got hired as the dishwasher, and then I became a sous chef, and then I was responsible for making the soups every day. And I got to make up the recipes. And so I made up a bunch of recipes, and the soups got popular. And I just got so much pleasure. And it felt so nice to make something healthy for somebody that you would never meet. It was like giving love to a stranger, this little piece of warmth, this little minute of, you know, comfort. And I don't know, that felt so good to me. Like, I can't imagine running a restaurant myself, but you know, I do like cooking for people.
0: We'll come back and we'll keep on talking. This is Nico Case performing Oh Neglect live for the World Cafe.

0: Recorded live for the World Cafe, Nico Case with Oh Neglect from her new album, Neon Gray, Midnight Green. I'm Raina Duras. Nico Case is my guest today. She also recently released a memoir called The Harder I Fight, The More I Love You. Your memoir is full of yearning and longing, longing for friends and companionship, longing for horses, longing to make music, to meet everyone, to have a cozy, warm family when you were growing up, spending so much time alone. And you say you did not want to be a solo artist. You're very clear that you wanted to have a band. Did that desire to have a band come partly from that desire to have a family?
1: Yeah, absolutely. But it also has to do with, I wanted to generate it with another person, because there's nothing feels that exciting to me as generating the vibration with another person, and like makes you feel like you're just slightly levitating off the floor. And, you know, I always wanted to have, like, it looked like so much fun to be in a band. And I knew so many people in bands, and like I saw their camaraderie and their collective sense of purpose, and I wanted that.
0: I know that this album pays tribute to some of the members of like your musical family that you've lost over the last few years. And one of those people is Dallas Good of the Sadies, who passed away in 2022. Yes. Could you talk a bit about your relationship with Dallas and why he was such an important person for you?
1: Well, Dallas is an undeniable talent, and he's just one of those people who has it, you know? And I first met him because I wanted to do my first tour for my first record, and I asked Brian Connolly if he could go, and he couldn't go, but he said he had the perfect person for me. And so Dallas said he would do it. He had never met me. He showed up in Vancouver, and we were just fast friends immediately. He was a person who never, like, my gender never came up as far as my ability to be a musician or to be interested in music. And he took very seriously my opinions and my ideas, and I felt like I was 100% accepted, and it meant a great deal to me.
0: Yeah.
1: Especially since he is so talented, you know, and I felt like partly a male person myself. And it always broke my heart as to how you'd want to, you know, have these intimate, excited moments about music where you get really excited and you talk about what it is you love about it. But often men didn't want to do that with me. I was kind of tolerated. I wasn't really invited in. I mean, granted, I did have friends that I had relationships with like that, who were my friends. But as far as being somebody to make music with,
0: right,
1: I'd never had that.
0: I'm from Toronto, and I never met Dallas, but him and the Sadies were just like, they were such a force in that city. And I just...
1: Yeah.
0: Just
1: and a good
0: huge
1: family as well. Like,
0: yeah.
1: They're Canadian country legends. And I didn't know you were from Toronto.
0: I am, yeah.
1: Aw. When Dallas died, it felt like there was a massive energy brownout.
0: Yeah.
1: Throughout Canada. Like a light went out, you know, and it was too much. He was too young, and it really hit hard.
0: I want to play a bit of the song Matchlet from the album, where you refer to a dream you had about Dallas after he died. And even though I know you're singing about someone you lost, when you describe the dream and it's in the song, it definitely put a smile on my face, the image that you describe.
1: It was so his sense of humor. And I was like, thank you for coming to let me know you're okay.
0: Yeah.
1: Thank you.
0: Yeah. Well, we'll play that verse so you can hear it. This is Matchlet from Nico Case.

0: Dallas Good zipping himself up into a cactus. That's a bit of match lit. Yeah. It's such a great picture. That is.
1: It was like giant footy pajamas. And he was cracking up. It was so wonderful.
0: That is.
1: Just like, of course you're doing this right now.
0: That's such a beautiful thing to have somebody come to you and like, and to make you laugh again like that.
1: Yeah. I often have people come to me after they pass. Like my grandmother, for example, I believe that's in the book, and just her going, oh, yes, going to Thailand. I got to get my plane to Thailand, hon. I'll talk to you later. You know, I'm like, have a good time.
0: Yeah, it's like there's something extra comforting about it being something kind of like mundane, like a phone call, like something that would happen in real life.
1: Yeah. Often people call me on the phone when they pass away.
0: Yeah. In that clip of the song that we just heard in Matchlit, that is one of the songs where we hear an orchestra. We hear the Plain Song Chamber Orchestra. Could you describe the day that the orchestra came into the studio to record?
1: Well, I actually went to Colorado for that one because my specific studio isn't really big enough. And the town it's in isn't big enough to have like a full-on orchestra. So I flew to Denver. I got there a tiny bit late, so I went in as they were starting the first song, and I just immediately was bawling my head off because there's just no other experience like it. And hearing professional musicians like that who are a different kind of musician than I am, en masse, playing one of my songs back at me, is the closest I will ever get as a musician to hearing one of my own songs as if somebody else wrote it. You know, it was so funny, like their version of like, that one we messed up a little, we got to do that one again. Like, I never would have heard anything that was considered a mistake. I was just so like, whoa.
0: Let me quickly reintroduce you. I'm talking to Nico Case on World Cafe. So you had the orchestra, you had your full band playing with you, and you produced this album yourself. I know you've produced before, but this time it was like, all you producing it.
1: I just credited myself like a white man.
0: Well, why was it important to do that and put your name out front credited as producer?
1: Because I thought it was very appropriate because it was my own studio. And, you know, the heavy lifting is mine. I got to write the songs. I got to sing the songs. I got to play on the songs and decide who, like, there's so much. And I don't do it alone. It's always collaborative. I love to just make sure that we don't stick to the mythology of rock and roll, that it's one person responsible for some, you know. But I needed to remind myself that I was a producer because I forget that women, queer people, and, you know, non-binary people are producers because we're a small percentage of the overall world of producers. And of studio owners, even smaller.
0: Yeah.
1: So, you know, when I sometimes am thinking about like, oh, well, who should produce? Well, I think of a group of men. You know what I mean? Like, I still think of it that way. And I was like, you got to really work harder at getting this out of your brain. So I was like, yeah, I produce this record. I am the boss and the veto power. So why not?
0: You're listening to my conversation with Nico Case. Now, there are lots of love songs out there. After this quick break, you'll hear Nico perform a song she wrote about how maybe there are too many. And she'll tell the very satisfying story of buying her first tenor guitar. That's next on World Cafe.

0: Welcome back to an Encore World Cafe. I'm Raina Duris. If you're just joining us, I'm speaking with Nico Case. Last year, she released a memoir called The Harder I Fight, The More I Love You, as well as an album called Neon Gray, Midnight Green. We're going to hear another live song now. We're going to hear you play Rusty Mountain. And in this song, you sing about love songs and possibly your disdain for them, or at least for writing them. And there's a line that jumped out to me. Take your radio and shove it, all your he's and she's and rhyming love. Could you talk about that line for us?
1: I noticed, you know, I like to listen to all kinds of music, and I listen to radio hits, and this is not, you know, like a problem with radio or a problem with
0: I'm
1: now.
0: Not taking it personally. Don't worry.
1: No, it's about people only try to write love songs or lust songs. It doesn't seem like people write songs about much else. And what ends up on the radio is mostly heteronormative, man-on-woman love songs. And they're so dull.
0: I'm glad you brought that up, because one of the parts of your book I found most moving was when you talked about feeling like you were like kind of having to become a girl and sort of abandoning your younger self. And you kind of explore some of those conflicted feelings about what it means to be a girl, quote unquote. Has your understanding of those feelings in yourself gotten clearer over time?
1: Yeah, I'm a gender fluid person. I always have been. And I know that the language has been there for a very long time, but the younger generations use it. And it feels so validating to know, okay, that I just didn't think of that on my own. I was too close to it. I needed the younger generations to express it and fight for it. And I'm so grateful, because I still use the pronoun she, her. I'm used to them. But I do find myself very annoyed when certain people, you know, like, you know how people use the word ma'am?
0: Mm-hmm.
1: Like, there's a Southern way that's kind of respectful. And then there's the phone solicitor way, or like, you know, you're on the phone with the bank and they're like, ma'am, ma'am.
0: Yes.
1: That makes me, I'm in a rage at that point. I'm like, do not refer to me as ma'am ever.
0: Yeah.
1: You know, just those little things, they get under your skin.
0: Let's hear the performance of Rusty Mountain, then we'll come on back. This is Nico Case, live for the World Cafe.

0: Nico Case, live for the World Cafe, performing a song from her new album, Neon Gray, Midnight Green, called Rusty Mountain. She also has a new memoir called The Harder I Fight, The More I Love You. I'm Raina Duris, joined by Nico Case. There is a great story in your memoir about falling in love with the tenor guitar. And I guess first, actually, could you explain for folks who don't know what the difference is between a tenor guitar and a regular guitar?
1: A tenor guitar has only four strings, and it's either tuned like a cello, or you can tune it like the top four strings of a guitar. It's not recommended because it's a little slacker that way, and therefore it can mess up the body of your guitar, but that's a whole other thing. And I have very small hands, and so a four-string guitar has a very small neck. And so I was able to make progress quickly on it. Since I've made progress and my hand is stretched out, and, you know, it is like being an athlete, you have to stretch for it. I can play a six-string guitar, but it did take a while.
0: The story of you actually buying the used tenor guitar is a very, very satisfying moment in the book.
1: Oh, it is.
0: Could you tell that story?
1: Well, I was in this, I heard from Andrew Bird that, you know, because he was interested in tenor guitars too, because he's a violin player. And we were both living in Chicago at the time. And he's like, hey, I think they have an electric one, because he knew I was looking for an electric tenor. He's like, they have them at Chicago Music Exchange. And so we went in there one day and we get in there and I'm all excited. And I ask, I'm like, do you have that electric tenor guitar? And the guy was a total jerk. And he was like, yeah, that's reserved for Rick Nielsen from Cheap Trick. And I was like, oh, I was crushed. But then from behind a shelf stood up Tom Peterson from Cheap Trick. And he goes, he's never going to buy it, man. Just let her look at it. He's my knight in shining armor in this story. And so the guy let me look at it, and I was looking through the case and I found a receipt, and it was for repair. It had been Ry Cooter's guitar. So I stuffed that receipt in my pocket because there was no way I was going to let him see that. I was like, this guy is going to never let me buy this guitar if he sees it. So I bought it. It sounded so good and I bought it. And I'm so grateful to Tom Peterson. I hope I get to meet him one day so I can just go, dude, you don't even know what you did for a young person who wanted a guitar.
0: Yeah. This is just an amazing sequence of events. And
1: so bizarre.
0: So, yeah. That tenor guitar is kind of a pivotal moment for you as far as finding your confidence as a musician. But it also, I know it took you a while to really embrace your singing voice. When I read that, I will admit I was kind of stunned, because I think you have, I don't like to gush during interviews, but I think you have one of the most beautiful singing voices of anybody I've ever heard. But what was it that you finally heard in your voice that you hadn't appreciated before?
1: Well, I think I had a hard time fitting in with other voices. And I knew that my voice wasn't pretty. It was something different. And I didn't have a lot of things that singers I really admired had. Like, I don't have vibrato. And that's something that I really wanted, but I don't have it. It's just, I make a straight note. I'm very nasal. I remember driving across the country. I was on my way back to Arizona and I stopped in Kansas City. There used to be this incredible music store there. I believe it was called the Music Exchange. I can't remember, but it was just this huge, like, bunker of records. And I went to the international section and I found this record that looked interesting by this band called Trio Bulgarka. And they're Bulgarian folk singers. And I was just like stunned. It was like an emergency. I just couldn't believe my fortune at finding this beautiful record. And the more I listened, the more I thought, that's what my voice is supposed to do. It's drones and long, high nasal notes. I felt like that Disney cartoon of the little ugly duckling finding the whole pack of swans, which are the Trio Bulgarka. And I realized that's the kind of voice I have. And I felt so comforted by that. And I'm an Eastern European person and of Eastern European descent. I'm Ukrainian. And other Eastern European nations. And I don't have any ancestors because my family didn't talk about it. You know, I read and follow a lot of indigenous stories, like people indigenous to North America. And the talk of ancestors is always there.
0: Yeah.
1: The strength generated by ancestors is so important. And I think about how people who've, you know, immigrated to America often had to kill their ancestors to fit in. Or just out of fear.
0: As in like change your last name, kind of deny that history of your own?
1: Exactly. Yeah. You don't speak the language. You don't talk about it. And I did ask a person I know who is indigenous. I said, how do you find your ancestors if they've been killed? And they said, oh, you'll find your ancestors. Don't worry. I think that was one of the moments where I found my ancestors and I felt stronger and I felt less alone, knowing that my voice fit with theirs.
0: I listened. I can hear what you're talking about. I'm going to play some right now. This is some music from Trio Bulgarka on World Cafe.

0: So that's Trio Bulgarica. Today I'm talking to Nico Case. This is World Cafe. When I was listening to this new album, I kept thinking of that image of you sitting on the floor of your father's house, you know, where you talk about biting the heads off of fleas. And thinking about how, like, the contrast between that image and you in a studio watching an orchestra play your music. I'm just curious about what it was like to go back and dig up and reexamine some of those memories when you've come such a long way from that place.
1: Well, there's a thing about like pretty gnarly poverty that a lot of people don't understand. You know, a lot of people, like the people who read the book, often feel like, oh God, that's such a tragedy. But there's so much about it that's so funny. And it's most of the world's experience. Like, people got to remember most of the world, like, live in pretty extreme poverty. And, you know, the poverty I was experiencing was probably, you know, like a mansion to a lot of other people. It's just the neglect and the squalor kind of that, you know, I'm pretty weird about it now. Like, I can't work in a dirty house. I have to clean everything before I do anything. You know, just little things like that. But I still find some of that stuff so funny.
0: We're going to hear you play another song, one more song from the record. And it's my favorite song on the album. I'm so glad that you're performing it for us. It's called Little Gears. And it brings back this yearning for wildness. And it seems to ask some big questions, even though it starts with you watching a tiny little spider build a web. What does this song mean to you?
1: The song is about people's separateness from nature and the things that we find really important and what we miss. I was like, why do we think we're so important? What is this exceptionalism that we're being taught? There's so much expectation along with it that if we could just, like, have a little more respect for

0: Live for the World Cafe, Nico Case with Little Gears. That's a song from her new album, Neon Gray, Midnight Green. She also has a new memoir called The Harder I Fight, The More I Love You. And she's been my guest today. Nico, thank you so much for this conversation. I really, really enjoyed it.
1: Thank you so much for having me on. I really appreciate you and I appreciate public radio. And I'm thrilled that, you know, you're here and that I am privileged enough to come be on the show. And I hope everybody listening remembers how much public radio needs support right now. So thank you.
0: Thank you. You have a standing invite anytime you want to come by.
1: Back at you. Come on over.
0: I'm Raina Durres, back in a moment with more World Cafe.

Hey, I'm Raina Duris, back into your music now on World Cafe with two artists who are expecting a baby together. Imagine how many beautiful lullabies that baby's going to get. Waxahachie in a minute, but first, her partner Kevin Morby with a new song called Javelin.

0: I love that song. It's so pretty. That is Lilacs from Waxahachie. Before that, you heard her partner, Kevin Morby, with a new one called Javelin. And that's this hour of World Cafe. Thank you so much again to Nico Case for being my guest today and to World Cafe senior producer, Kimberly Dunant, for her work on that session. Thanks also to all of our affiliates across the country who bring this show to you. We produce it at WXPN at the University of Pennsylvania in Philadelphia. I'm Raina Duras. 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
1: 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And by the estate of Joan B. Kroc, whose bequest serves as an enduring investment in the future of public radio and seeks to help NPR produce programming that meets the highest standards of public service in journalism and cultural expression.
2: 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Look for a high temperature of 50 tomorrow. Mariners, here's your forecast for Chiniak Bay. Variable less than 10 today with 3-foot seas. Southeast 10 this evening, going to variable less than 10, 3-foot seas. For tomorrow, east 10 with seas at 3 feet.
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0: Next month will be a big one for new albums. Coming up, you'll hear a song from The Strokes' upcoming record.

All those tunes and lots more on the way. I'm Rena Durris. This is World Cafe. A song from Ani DiFranco. In the meantime, this is Joyful Girl.

something I want to do more. Question fills my head, and I know there's no grand plan here. This is just the way

You're listening to World Cafe. I'm Rena Duris. It can be tempting to distract yourself when it seems like so much is wrong in the world, right? And one time-tested way to do that is retail therapy, going shopping. Consumerism has this way of making you feel like if you just buy that one new thing, maybe life will feel a little better. You'll get that dopamine hit. But this new song from The Strokes called Going Shopping is a reminder that that's all it really is. It's just a distraction. There's this lyric, listen for it. The worse reality gets, the less you want to hear about it. Solidarity can be difficult when you've got cool stuff to lose. The Strokes, new music on World Cafe.

From his new album out June 26th, that's Devin Gilfillian, Hold On Hourglass. And if you hold on for just a second, going live from the archives here on World Cafe. Hey, it's World Cafe, live from the archives. I'm Raina Duris. This is where you hear a couple of exclusive live performances recorded for this show. And you know, you can learn a lot from artists during our interviews here on the cafe. One lesson I learned really early on in my tenure as host was when Tyler Childers came in. He's from Appalachia. I had just moved here from Canada, and he gave me an easy way to remember the right way to pronounce where he's from. His grandma used to say, if you call it Appalachia, I'll throw an apple at ya. From Appalachia, Tyler Childers performing All Yourn live for World Cafe.

French Navy recorded for World Cafe by Camera Obscura back in 2009. Before that, another live World Cafe performance, All Yorn from Tyler Childers. That was your Live from the Archives set today. Here's Adele, Make You Feel My Love.

That band has been playing together since they were kids. They would do lunchtime concerts for their classmates, and they say that was their toughest crowd ever, trying to entertain teenagers while they were eating. Probably fared them pretty well for the much bigger audiences they play for now, like opening for Olivia Rodrigo last year. They're called Florence Road. They're from Ireland. That was Rabbits Can Swim. Tom Petty's guitarist has new music. You'll hear it right after this quick break on World Cafe.

Thanks so much for tuning in to World Cafe, maybe on your radio, maybe you're streaming online, wherever you are. So happy to have you here. I'm Raina Duras. Some Tom Petty coming up in a minute. But first, a new song from his guitarist, Mike Campbell. New album from Mike Campbell and the Dirty Knobs out in just a couple of weeks. It will be called Mission of Mercy. And it sounds like this. No Regrets on World Cafe.

in the wrong place at the wrong time. Hatred is a curse and prejudice.

0: Lucinda Williams, The World's Gone Wrong, from her latest album, World's Gone Wrong. And that wraps up this edition of The World Cafe. Thank you so much for letting me soundtrack part of your life today. Thank you to the public radio stations who make that possible and bring this show to you across the country. And thanks to the whole team who make it happen here. We produce it at WXPN at the University of Pennsylvania in Philadelphia. I'm Raina Duris. Thanks for listening to World Cafe from NPR.
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0: This song came to Joshua Ray Walker right after he got a devastating health update.
2: I was told that my disease had actually been restaged to stage four. They thought my cancer had spread from the colon to the lungs. And I wrote Ain't Dead Yet.
0: Joshua shares that story, which turned around in a very positive way. And he performs live on the next World Cafe.
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0: 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Look for east winds throughout the period, 5 or 10 miles per hour, overnight low about 41, daytime highs in the lower 50s. Mariners, here's your forecast for Chiniak Bay. Variable less than 10, becoming southeast 10 this evening, 3-foot seas. For tomorrow, southeast 10, becoming variable less than 10 with 3-foot seas.
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0: Hello, Georges Collinet with you on Afropop Worldwide from PRX. Today, music and nation in Luanda. No, not Rwanda with an R, but Luanda with an L, the capital of Angola. Because this is Hip Deep Angola Part 1, the first episode of our four-part Hip Deep radio epic about Angolan music, culture and history. With me today is my longtime colleague, co-author of the book The American Slave Coast, Ned Sublett.
1: Hello, Georges.
0: Who traveled to Angola,
1: which is not an easy thing to do,
0: to produce four unprecedented, unique, special radio episodes about Angolan music, history and culture. In future episodes of Hip Deep Angola, we'll hear how the streets of 21st century Luanda communicate by electronic music. We'll visit the Mbanza Congo, the sacred home of the powerful Congo Kingdom. And we'll hear about the Cuban intervention in Angola during the Cold War.
1: All told through music, of course. Today we'll listen in on the creation of an Angolan national consciousness from the 40s through the 70s, during the long struggle for independence from Portuguese colonialism.
0: Let's get started with Yuri da Cunha from his album Yuri da Cunha Canta Artur Nunes.

0: Remember this song. We'll come back to it. Yuri D'Acuna with Kizua Kingifua. I'm Georges Collinet.
1: And I'm Ned Sublett.
0: Major support for Afropop Worldwide comes from the National Endowment for the Humanities and the National Endowment for the Arts. How do we start the story, Ned?
1: Wherever you start, you quickly run into the harsh political realities of the time. In Luanda, I talked to the great guitarist and composer Carlos Vieira Diaz over Sunday brunch at a waterside sports club in the district of Miramar. I asked him about being a musician in Angola in the 60s and 70s.
2: Nos anos 59, quando meu pai é detido pela polícia secreta portuguesa,
1: Carlos began his reminiscence by saying, in 1959, when my father was detained by the Portuguese secret police, I had to turn to music to survive. I went around playing guitar in bars to make a living.
0: The Portuguese secret police?
1: His father was also named Carlos Vieira Dias, but was known as Liceu, a name that means school. Liceu Vieira Dias was perhaps the greatest musical hero of Angolan independence. Liceu Vieira Dias' band, Ngola Ritmos, sang songs in Kimbundu, a language forbidden but not stamped out by the Portuguese, and he was active in the clandestine anti-colonial movement. He was imprisoned for over 10 years, much of it in solitary confinement, at the high-security Tarrafal prison in Cape Verde, as was another member of the band, Amadeu Amorim.
0: Ned, I think we need a quick basic history here.
1: Quick but dense. When we say colonial times in Angola, we mean until 1974, because the Portuguese were the last European colonizers to let their African possessions go. The Portuguese were also the first Europeans to colonize Africa, arriving at the mouth of the Congo River in 1482. They established Luanda in the 1570s as a counter to the regional power of the Congo king in the north.
0: Wasn't Luanda at one time the largest slave port in the world?
1: Yes, with its entire economy dependent on the slave trade. Luanda remained a colonial city for 400 years. In the classic colonialist manner, the Portuguese held on to Angola as a captive market for their products. And to this day, much of the food in the stores in Angola is imported from Portugal, which means food there is very expensive.

0: When neighboring Congo achieved its independence in 1960, things heated up. After armed rebellion exploded in 1961, 15 years of war followed. Portugal's Vietnam, with the Portuguese military bogged down not only in Angola, but in Mozambique and Guinea-Bissau as well. The colonies ultimately became independent not through military victory on the ground, but because there was a coup in Portugal in 1974 by generals tired of prosecuting an unwinnable war. That coup and the speed with which the new Portuguese government cut the colonies loose after that took everyone by surprise.
1: Em nome do povo angolano, o Comitê Central do Movimento Popular de Libertação de Angola, MPLA, proclama solenemente perante a África e o mundo a independência de Angola.
0: Agostinho Neto declared the independence of Angola on November 11, 1975, and his party, the MPLA, based in Luanda, has been the ruling party ever since.
2: 27 years of Angolan civil war followed, with the vast oil deposits offshore from the Cabinda enclave as the grand prize. Angola became a crossroads of the Cold War, involving the major powers.
0: Today, with a population of maybe 8 million people, Luanda is perhaps the ultimate post-colonial city. Independent Angola has only been at peace for 10 years, since 2002. It's the second largest oil producer in Africa behind Nigeria, and petrodollars are fueling a construction boom like nothing I've ever seen before. Angola is transforming at warp speed right now, moving at an incredible pace.
2: Which brings us to our special guest.
0: Our hip-deep Angola advisor, Dr. Marissa Moorman, M-O-O-R-M-A-N.
2: Associate Professor of History at Indiana University and author of Intonations, a Social History of Music and Nation in Luanda, Angola, from 1945 to recent times.
0: Which is the book on the subject. Although Marissa Moorman studies music, she's a historian, not a musicologist. And when she first arrived in Luanda in 1997, she was planning to research the Angolan independence movements and popular culture.
3: When I got to Angola, I started to talk to local historians, and people began to say to me that actually, from the period that the armed struggle began in 1961 until independence in November of 1975, that music had in fact been incredibly vibrant and incredibly exciting, and that this was something that hadn't been studied.
0: Ngola Ritmos, meaning Angolan rhythms, was an edgy name for a band in colonial times, suggesting, as it did, African nationalism.
3: Liceo Vieira Dias, who was the founder of that band, had traveled throughout the country with his father, who was a civil servant, and he began collecting music and listening to music from many parts of the country. And so they began to then try to transpose these local forms of music onto European instruments or to integrate Angolan instruments like the dikanza.
0: The dikanza is a scraper.
3: Or the ungu.
0: And the ungu is a musical bow, the Angolan prototype of the Brazilian berimbau. Popularized the playing of Angolan music on guitar, an instrument Liceo Vieira Dias had learned in Angola from Cape Verdeans.
2: Their biggest hit was unquestionably Mushima.
3: The unofficial Angolan anthem. I think there's not an Angolan that doesn't recognize it. It's a song about a town outside of Luanda where there's a very famous church that's existed for at least a couple

0: Elias Diakimwezu with Diana Monzo, about a married woman with a man on the side.
1: Elias Diakimwezu, who's now an elder of Angolan music, hails from the Musek of Sambizanga.
0: Ned, what's a Musek?
1: Hold that thought. By the way, you can go to our website, afropop.org.
0: With photos, interview transcripts, video links, and other goodies.
1: The guitar was the instrument of choice. And though most songs are being sung in Kimbundu, possibly the best-known record today from that period, the most anthologized one turns up on every compilation, was sung in Portuguese.
0: And that would be Luis Visconde's Chofer da Praça, Plaza Driver.
1: And it's significant that it's sung in Portuguese. On the surface, it's a song about an argument with a cab driver. But more deeply, it's an expression of frustration about the difficulty of getting from the colonial part of town, which is paved, to the Musek, the African part of town, which is not paved, has no running water or trash removal, and which is a cloud of dust in the dry season and a swamp of mud in the rainy season. Marissa Mormon.
2: The Museks, which exist initially from the very early days of the city in the 17th and 18th century within the more built stone part of the city, but increasingly are being pushed out to the edges of the city, and where eventually by the 1950s and

0: 60s are where the asphalt ends and you just have sand streets. So we begin to see a division between what then becomes a kind of cement downtown and a sandy streeted Musek area on the margins of the city. That kind of distinction, that border becomes clearer and clearer, particularly in the second half of the 20th century. So there's these divisions then that become much more clear cut in colonial society, distinctions between the Portuguese and the Angolan population. And Chauffeur de Praça is the story of a young man, the narrator of the song, who's trying to get a taxi cab to take him home to the Musek, and the cab driver refuses. He says, no, I won't go there. I won't ruin my car just so you can show off to your girlfriend. I'm a chauffeur from the plaza. I'm a chauffeur from the downtown and not a boat's captain. You cannot take this kind of a car into the Musek in the rainy season.
1: This record is very well known, but it's the only song by Luis Visconde I know. So I asked Marissa Moorman what happened to him.
0: Luis Visconde died very tragically after he got into a fight, as the story goes, with a taxi driver.

From 1968, that was Luis Visconde with Chauffeur de Praça. I'm Georges Collinet, and you're listening to Afropop Worldwide from PRX.

0: While I was in Luanda, Angola, I made it a point to speak to the eminent critic and musicologist Jomo Fortunato. He's preparing a three-volume work of biographical texts about popular Angolan music, and these days he's also a TV star because he's a judge on Angola Encanta, the Angolan American Idol knockoff. I asked him about the relationship of the museks, the large, unpaved, informally organized neighborhoods, to popular music culture.
1: Quando analiso a música angolana, relaciono-a normalmente com os espaços, ou seja, campo, musek, cidade.
2: Jomo is saying, when I analyze Angolan music, I normally relate it to the spaces, that is, countryside, musek, city. The Musek is the great laboratory of popular Angolan music.
1: Musek é onda areia, em oposição à zona do asfalto. Seque é areia. Mu é onde, é locativo, onde há areia.
2: Musek is where there is sand, in opposition to the asphalt zone. Sek is a Kimbundu word for sand. Mu is a prefix meaning where, so where there is sand.
1: Com a chegada dos portugueses em Angola, as populações autóctones, né, as populações daqui, foram sendo afastadas para a periferia. Okay? E criou-se
2: with the arrival of the Portuguese in Angola, the native populations were removed to the periphery, where they created a transitional space between countryside and city, the Musek. The Musek becomes a privileged space for the development of popular Angolan music.
1: No Musek falava-se Kimbundu, sobretudo Kimbundu.
2: In the Musek, mostly Kimbundu was spoken. Then they started speaking Portuguese. But they still had nuclei of communication in Kimbundu.
0: The Musek felt social changes quickly. As the struggle for independence got underway, the leaders of the liberation movements were forced into exile. But that wasn't an option for everyone. Marissa Mormon.
3: It's difficult to make the choice to go off and join the anti-colonial struggle. If you, for example, have young children, it's not the kind of risk you want to take. And so some people who, if they have young children, no matter how much they support independence, they opt to stay in Angola. And what people like that do then is they begin to invest in their life locally. A number of these people begin opening up clubs in the Museks. And we begin to see the development of a real nightlife and music scene.
0: Add to that the establishment of the first record-pressing plant in Angola in 1968, and the music scene thrived for a time.
2: But Ned, what were they singing about?
0: Jomo Fortunato ran down some of the subjects.
1: O filho desaparecido no mar, a garota de mini saia.
2: The son that disappeared at sea, the girl in the miniskirt, that was in the 60s, sorcery and those who were bewitched.
1: A morte do ente querido, não é? Em suma, o amor também está nessas canções.
2: The death of a loved one. Love is also in those songs. The frustration of not having gone to school, like the songwriter Teta Londo.
0: Teta Londo was Bakongo, born in the northern city of San Salvador, now returned to its original name of Mbansa Congo. This song, also in Portuguese, laments, "I ditched school to go play ball." Check out this Congo-Cuban-Angolan Guajira rock grind.

0: Teta Landu, Fouquet d'Ashkola, Charles Collinet,
1: and Ned Sublet.
0: With you on Afropop Worldwide's Hip Deep Angola, Part 1, Music and Nation in Luanda.

0: Though the songs were being sung mostly in Kimbundu, the language of the Mbundu population, only about a quarter of Angolans are Mbundu. Most Angolans speak Portuguese, many speak Ovimbundu, some speak Kikongo, and there are a number of other African languages. But everyone understood that singing in Kimbundu was defiant. A dramatic performance style helped put the song across for those who couldn't understand the words. And in its formative years, Angolan popular music developed an emotive way of singing in minor keys that expressed sadness particularly well.
1: Black people also needed to dance, which brings us to the band Os Jesus. Marisa Moorman.
2: Os Jesus is a band that emerges in the late 60s and early 70s. They're one of these classic club scene bands that emerges out of the Museks. They play in these festivals that the Center for Information and Tourism begins to fund that goes from Musek to Musek on different weekends every Saturday, like Bread and Circuses, like Keep the People Happy. And for artists, it was great. And of course, nobody ever just went to the one in their neighborhood. If you liked the bands, even if it was the exact same lineup, you would leave your neighborhood and go to the next neighborhood on the following weekend to see the same show. So it created this huge circulation of people between these various neighborhoods, which meant that people were moving around a whole lot and people were getting to know other neighborhoods and other sets of people that they might not have known otherwise, which is, of course, not what the government wanted or anticipated.
1: What does the name Os Jesus mean?
2: Os Jesus, it's a Kimbundu word that means brooms. And they got the name because they apparently made people dance so much that it raised the dust at these kinds of events or in backyard parties.
0: Dust. There it is again, the eternal condition of life in the Museks of Luanda. Dust.

0: Dos Quesos with Miloró, a song whose playful warning to a rival band to get out of town was misinterpreted by the Portuguese. Don't forget to read NetSublet's complete interview with Marisa Moorman. Go to afropop.org. And now, it's time to talk about samba.
1: But first,
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0: a modern Angolan creation out of traditional elements, identified instrumentally with the guitar and the scraper called the dikanza. I asked Jomo Fortunato if samba was a genre or a specific rhythm.
1: É um ritmo que depois propicia um movimento musical e uma forma de estar na música.
2: Jomo is saying samba is a rhythm that later becomes a musical movement and a way of being musical. The samba is a musical genre that comes from the masamba, characteristic of the Luanda area.
1: Uma dança de umbigada que sinônimo também de rebita.
2: An umbigada, a belly thrusting dance that is also synonymous with the rebita. The Luandans dance to the beat of masamba in the street.
1: Quando vai para as salas é que toma o nome de rebita.
2: When it goes into the salons, it takes the name of rebita. At that point, the accordion is introduced and it includes some characteristic steps of the waltz.
1: Mas mantém a umbigada rítmica. Esta rítmica da masamba passa para as guitarras.
2: But it keeps that belly rhythm. This masamba rhythm passes over to guitar in the skillful hands of Angola Ritmos.
0: Samba was going strong when the Portuguese cut Angola loose in 1974. Many Portuguese were convinced the Africans would massacre them, and they fled for Portugal, Brazil, and South Africa. Businessmen, shopkeepers, professionals, technicians left the country, taking capital and skills with them. Carlos Vieira Dias recalled the year plus between the Portuguese coup of 74 and independence in 75.
3: Período de muito conturbado em Luanda. Em que, pronto, as fábricas de discos começaram a fechar.
0: He's saying that it was a period of unrest in Luanda, during which the record factories and the nightclubs began to close. People began leaving the country, and there was an interregnum of more than 5 years.

0: After that, there was a scramble for power that had tragic consequences. Angolans still shudder when they remember May 27th, 1977.
1: If you were listening at the top of the show, you heard the number from the album Yuri da Cunha Canta Artur Nunes.
0: An album consisting entirely of high-quality new performances of songs composed and recorded by the late Artur Nunes. Here's Artur Nunes' original version of the song we began the show with, Kazuha Kingifua.

0: Kia Lumingo by Urbano De Castro. And before that, Artur Nunes.
1: Along with David Ze, Urbano De Castro and Artur Nunes, these three very popular singers, were murdered in the repression that followed the events of May 27, 1977, sending a chill through Angola's music world. Marissa Moorman.
2: Urbano De Castro was very, very famous and known throughout the Musex and was seen as this kind of classic urban figure. Very flashy dresser. He had his own tailor. Everyone described him as una figura, you know, as this real character. After 1975, the Civil War breaks out. But even within the ruling party, the MPLA, that comes to control the Angolan state, there were divisions. And after independence, even as the Civil War was going on between the MPLA and UNITA, those divisions continued to grow.
3: Circula frequentemente por este Luanda fora e por Angola fora, nas fábricas, nos empregos.
2: On May 27th of 1977, there was an attempted coup by a group within the MPLA, led by a man named Nico Alves. And that coup was violently suppressed, and that suppression went on for at least 2 years. Thousands of people were jailed and killed. Some of the people that were killed were three of the most famous and most popular musicians, Urbano De Castro, David Ze, and Arturo Nunes. There's no way of knowing that they were killed for their political ideas necessarily. There was a lot of random and absurd killing that went on in 1977, so they might have been in the wrong place at the wrong time, but we can't say who would have put out the order or how they might have been killed exactly. It's not entirely clear.
1: Not only were they killed, but their music disappeared.
2: For a long time, nobody played their music at all. In the late 80s, there were a number of young radio DJs and radio journalists who started to recuperate music from this older generation that hadn't been played as much, and particularly the music of these three musicians.
1: What does it mean that Yuri da Cunha can now record this music?
2: Yuri da Cunha is a musician who's appeared on the scene really since 2000. And he's known also as just being a fabulous dancer. He's known for his own style of dancing. He's quite a showman. He's got a tremendous reputation for putting on amazing performances, big stage shows. So for him to reach back and to try to recover and remake this music is quite a significant move.
0: Which brings us to modern samba superstar Paulo Flores and his song Anos Depois.
1: Also a classy remake. Anos Depois means years later, and we're fast-forwarding years later now to 2002, the year the Angolan Civil War finally ended. The song was composed by Rui Mingas in the 1960s, taken from a poem by nationalist poet Antonio Jacinto called Monongambe.

was about contract workers who were forced to work by the Portuguese colonial government. They'd work for months and months. They'd be paid very little. They were poorly treated. It was essentially considered a kind of slave labor. And the poem was a critique of that, obviously. And so when Ruy Mingus played this on acoustic guitar in the 1960s, when he was an athlete in Portugal, it was also seen as a critique of the colonial government. When Paulo Flores calls it Anos Depois, years later, on a disc produced in 2002 in Angola, it seems to me it reads as a critique of the ruling government in Angola and the ways in which they have failed to make good on the claims of independence.

0: Paolo Flores with I Know the Voice. Thank you, Marisa Moorman. She'll be back on future episodes of Hip Deep Angola, along with our Hip Deep Angola producer, Ned Sublette.
1: Thank you, George. See you soon. Extra, extra special thanks to Njinga Paiva and to Aaron Goldberg, Stephanie Alish, and Kavlo Wadigesi.
0: Nito Alves Audio, courtesy of Marisa Moorman. Thanks to Sam Backer for his help with this program. My Afropop partner is Sean Barlow. 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And

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1: 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For our weather this afternoon, it's looking partly cloudy over at the Kodiak Airport. We've got temperatures at around 53 degrees Fahrenheit. We have wind blowing east at around 10 miles per hour. This afternoon, it's going to be mostly sunny with a high near 52 degrees and a west wind blowing around 5 miles per hour. Tonight, it's going to be mostly cloudy with a low around 41 degrees and we'll have an east wind blowing around 5 miles per hour. Coming up, we've got NPR's All Things Considered. 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
2: President Trump says he's continuing to debate whether to accept a deal with Iran aimed at ending the war.
3: The Middle East now officially has ceasefires in three separate conflicts, Iran, Lebanon, and Gaza, but fighting is happening in all those places.
2: For Friday, May 29th, this is All Things Considered from NPR News. I'm Sasha Pfeiffer.
3: And I'm Juana Summers. Also this hour, how doctors are keeping Ebola patients alive.
2: Plus, former Attorney General Pam Bondi answers questions from lawmakers in a closed-door yet transcribed interview that may be released at a later date.
4: For the Epstein's time, when do we get investigations? And who the hell are we protecting?
3: And in our shortwave science news roundup, how a hated insect reacts to a popular bug repellent.
5: It is not as easy as one might think to ask mosquitoes, you know, how does it feel? How do you smell or taste that?
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6: Live from NPR News in Washington, I'm Ryland Barton. Former Attorney General Pam Bondi defended her handling of files related to convicted sex offender Jeffrey Epstein in a closed-door congressional hearing today. NPR's Ava Berger has more.
7: In a prepared opening statement, Bondi told the House Oversight Committee that she stands behind her work as Attorney General and the department's record under her leadership. She admitted there was redaction errors in the Epstein file release, but she also noted that the Epstein document review was overseen by her deputy, Todd Blanche. Outside the day's proceedings, a group of Epstein survivors demanded answers. One of them was Danny Bensky.
4: When do we get investigations? And who the hell are we protecting?
7: Bensky met Epstein when she was a young ballerina. She alleges he sexually abused her. There are six more interviews scheduled for the committee, including Bill Gates. Ava Berger, NPR News, the Capitol.
6: Louisiana lawmakers have approved a new Republican-friendly congressional map. Brooke Thorington of member station WRKF reports the state's primaries were delayed to allow for redistricting.
8: Republican lawmakers raced to eliminate one of two majority black seats after the U.S. Supreme Court ruled the old map unconstitutional. That decision further weakened a central part of the Voting Rights Act. Democratic State Senator Royce Duplessis expressed his frustration with the process and a map that dilutes the black vote.
9: This is a vicious, vicious race to the bottom. And I believe that SB 121, even after these amendments, only accelerates that race to the bottom for us as a country.
8: Republican Louisiana Governor Jeff Landry has signed the bill into law. The legislative session ends on Monday. For NPR News, I'm Brooke Thorington in Baton Rouge.
6: The Justice Department is suing four Democratic-led states for refusing to provide ICE agents with confidential license plates. NPR's Jacqueline Diaz has more.
10: Confidential license plates are generally given to law enforcement for undercover work. The DOJ says in its lawsuit that these plates are crucial to officer safety and law enforcement work. But Massachusetts, Washington, Oregon, and Maine stopped issuing these plates to ICE agents. The DOJ claims this is discrimination. In states like Massachusetts, it was decided these license plates should only be granted for criminal investigative work. And Governor Maura Healey said that is not what ICE is doing, and that the state will not help ICE agents operate in secret. Jacqueline Diaz, NPR News.
6: A federal judge has ordered President Trump's name to be removed from the Kennedy Center in Washington, D.C., saying the institution can't be named for anyone besides John F. Kennedy unless Congress says so. The judge also halted Trump's planned two-year closure of the center. In response, Trump said he's backing away from his proposed renovation and returning control of the center to Congress. You're listening to NPR News from Washington. France's government is calling for an investigation into Israel's alleged mistreatment of activists from a flotilla.